0: have an orderly approach to avoid collisions from the vessels. All this is temporary until, of course, in accordance to the MOU signed between Iran and the United States, the traffic separation scheme that is normally used will be clear from any mines or any hazards, and then step by step we can increase the transit of vessels and resume operations in and out of the strait.
1: Yeah, I mean, that sounds relatively simple, but presumably it is extremely complicated. You will have needed security guarantees, I guess, from some of the military forces in the region, not least Iran. That issue of mines you touched on there is presumably a very real concern. Would I be right to think that this whole operation will proceed slowly and fairly cautiously?
0: That's correct. There's a lot of negotiations that have taken place in order to actually get this agreement, and starting not only with the United States, Iran and Oman, but also we involve other countries in the region, as well as the United Kingdom and France, who has been leading the coalition of the willing. With all this behind us, we now have the guarantees for these two routes to be utilized whilst the demining of the traffic separation schemes established by IMO back in 1968 can become operational. Our focus is, of course, evacuating the seafarers, but now we have all the necessary information in order to orderly evacuate the vessels, sending them to the holding areas, and then, of course, with Oman, transiting them one by one in order not to have any collisions or any incidents.
1: Tell us a little bit about the conditions of those 11,000 seafarers. Presumably there will have been a lot of fear and worry over the last few weeks, but what too about the basics, food, water, those sorts of things?
0: We've been working very closely with international organizations, NGOs, as well as the shipping industry and the countries in the region. And I want to appreciate their support in order to continue to provide the essential supplies from food, water and any medical assistance to the seafarers that have been stranded in the area. I have to say, from speaking to some of the seafarers who have been able to leave the conflict zone, they have also been supporting each other. And this just demonstrates the resilience, not only of the sector, but also of the seafarers. But it is important now to continue to provide and support them after they have left the region in relation to mental health, and address issues like fatigue as well, because we need to keep looking after them, not only whilst they are there, but also what happens afterwards.
1: Presumably then they're pretty desperate to get out, even if, as you say, what happens afterwards is vital. Do you have a timescale for when it should be possible to get them all out?
0: We're working on the next few weeks to step-by-step increase the number of transits. We've seen that it's been around 30 transits per day on average since the end of last week, of course, after the MOU was signed. It's still very low in comparison to the 135 transits a day that we used to have in the Strait of Hormuz before the conflict. But we don't want to rush things. We need to do this step by step. The ships need to be allocated in specific positions because they have been in several parts of the Gulf. And then step by step, we'll be increasing the numbers in order to maintain, in particular, the safety for all the seafarers, but will increase in the next few weeks.
1: How big an issue is the issue of mines, not just for getting these stuck vessels out, but also for the full resumption of maritime traffic through the Strait of Hormuz?
0: It's critical. We will not risk the seafarers and the ships in going through areas where we have information that they are mines in the transit. And this is why right now we're not using the traffic separation scheme that was established. It is very clear from the MOU that Iran has committed to demine that zone. And we have information as well and confirmation that they are some mines present in the region. This may take a few weeks, and of course, we rely on the experts to do that and carry out any verification. The more that we bring all these safety guarantees to the region, the more that we will be able to increase the traffic, and other stakeholders, including insurance companies, would also play their part in reducing the premiums. And in that way, we can actually step by step resume the very important transit of goods in the region.
1: On that issue of mines, give us a sense of what sort of conversations you have been able to have, if any, with the Iranian authorities.
0: Having addressed that directly through the Iranian authorities, that's something

0: it's been already pre-agreed in the MOU and the conversations between the United States and Iran. I have confirmations from Iran in having conversations with them that they are going to stick to the points raised in the MOU. So that's what I'm expecting to get further information later on. My first priority right now, it is to evacuate the seafarers and then move step by step into other topics that we still have to address in the Gulf region.
1: Arsenio Dominguez, thank you very much indeed, Secretary General of the International Maritime Organization.
2: We've been talking a lot about the weather on Newsday so far this week as temperatures in parts of the world soar in early summer months. Western Europe is experiencing severe heat. On Tuesday, France had its hottest day since records began 80 years ago, with daytime and nighttime averages reaching an all-time high. Parts of western France climbed to 42 degrees on Tuesday afternoon, while in Paris, the Eiffel Tower was temporarily closed. Here's a snapshot of how people are suffering, and in some cases, enjoying the weather across Europe.
3: I wasn't expecting it to be so bad, especially on the metro and stuff. I just try to drink as much water as possible, but even now I went to the shop, there's like no water in the shop.
4: I wear light clothes and I keep drinking, hydrating, because it is unbearable. Even when we are not under the sun, temperature rises.
5: I find it quite unbearable, and I think it is a sign of climate change, and I just think that London is not a city that's meant to be hot.
6: I mean, I think we wait all year for some sun, so we should stop complaining, right?
7: Yeah, let's just embrace it.
2: Well, let's hear more on the situation in France now and cross to the southeastern coastal city of Nice and speak to our correspondent there, Pierre-Antoine Denis. So you are in Nice now. How is the weather today compared to yesterday?
8: It is yet another very, very hot morning here, obviously with temperatures that are higher than the usual. That is the same for all across the country, well above already 30 degrees in some parts of the country. So it's the historic heat wave in that sense. The night of Monday into Tuesday was also recorded as the hottest night since records began. And there were fears yesterday into the evening, as I spoke to the weather agency, that the night that we've just had could already break that record. So we're waiting to see the national average on that front. But if it's not, then you will be very, very close, because some parts of France, like Paris or Bordeaux, didn't see a temperature rising under 30 degrees throughout the night. So it gives you a flavor of how it would be for places, for these cities, which are very densely populated and where basically the cities aren't really designed to cope with that heat. So people have been genuinely clutching at straws, trying to find ways to cope with that heat, either buying ACs or fans very quickly, hastily, or simply staying out in parks all night long.
2: And how is it for people who are vulnerable, perhaps because of age or perhaps medical conditions?
8: Well, there are sort of emergency plans being put in France to try and mobilize more resources in the healthcare system. We've had an increase in 50%, 50 in calls to the equivalent of 911, which is something that the French authorities have tried to say, look, do it, call us, tell us how you feel, don't rush into A&E in order to avoid an overflow of patients. So it sort of gives a flavor of how it's impacting, especially the elderly and the vulnerable, who've been told not to travel on the railway system, not to travel on the metro in Paris, to try and stay at home as much as possible. But even with that, we're now hearing this morning that one big power plant in the west in France has got cut off due to the heat, and 60,000 people are now without electricity. Among them must be some vulnerable people. How will they handle the fact that they can't use their AC or fans? So there are these sort of questions that are now going to be asked all across
2: Indeed.
8: France as well as southern Europe.
2: Just compounds the challenge there, doesn't it? Many thanks for speaking to us, Pierre-Antoine Denis.
1: Newsday on the BBC World Service with Anne in Nairobi, James in London, and Isaac in Vancouver at the World Cup. And Isaac, what's a World Cup without stars?
7: I know, right? We have seen Lionel Messi, Erling Haaland, Harry Kane, Mbappe, all of those guys, the big names at the tournament. But the person we hadn't seen up until Tuesday was Cristiano Ronaldo. And when we did see him, he made a bit of World Cup history at that. He scored twice for Portugal to become the first man to score at six World Cups, Portugal winning 5-0 against Uzbekistan. And after the game, he sent a clear message to his detractors. He said he was back, and that he wanted to remind people that he'd been scoring goals for well over two decades. Let's hear from Ronaldo's coach, Roberto Martinez, who heavily backed him.
9: As a human being, I think he's allowed to have emotions, he's allowed to have feelings. I think what is impressive with him is the answer. The answer, whatever he feels, the answer is to get back on the training ground and practice and work and demand from himself. And that professionalism is what is giving him the longevity.
7: Yeah, he has been scoring goals for a long time. Inés Geraldo is in Portugal and joins us. Inés, it felt like the criticism for Cristiano Ronaldo was really loud worldwide. I wonder what it was like in Portugal.
10: Hi there. Good morning. Thank you for inviting me. Last week it was a bit loud. Not only we felt that around the world, but in Portugal as well. Although I do feel like criticism for Ronaldo was fair, it does feel like people actually forgot that it wasn't only Ronaldo not playing well in the first game. It was the whole team. Portugal as a whole, as a team, just wasn't there when they drew with Congo. And the truth is that, well, yesterday, thankfully, after having that kind of self-analysis, they understood what they did wrong in the first game. And yesterday they responded back and in a good fashion.
7: Some people might argue that he was picking on a country who aren't necessarily as good. Their last game is against Colombia. And Colombia, I watched that game against DR Congo, and they look really, really good. And they won't make it as easy as perhaps Uzbekistan made it for Cristiano Ronaldo. Do you think that he is the best way, having him playing at top, is the best way that Portugal has to win a World Cup?
10: Well, let's face it. Ronaldo at this point is 41. I think he still has a lot of importance inside the team, the locker room. But I do believe that he needs to be managed in a different way, especially physically, because we know that mentally Ronaldo will always have that winning mentality, that mentality of always wanting to be on the pitch. But he is 41, and in like you said, Colombia will not be as easy. It won't be easy at all, like it was yesterday. So I do believe that there has to be some kind of management that he, at this point, he needs to understand, he and the staff and the players that go along with him to the pitch, that maybe he is not cut out to be in the pitch 90 minutes. I still feel like he can be important. He showed yesterday that he can still be effective on the box, but he still needs to be managed and maybe be saved for other moments. If Portugal wants to move forward, there has to be a management kind of situation so that it can be important when it needs to be important. Yeah.
7: And really briefly, Inés, this record that he has broken, six World Cups, is pretty extraordinary, isn't it?
10: I mean, yes, obviously. I mean, six World Cups, you just have that on other two players. I don't remember honestly if Ochoa has played at this point. Messi has, and is just making at 39, almost 39, an incredible World Cup. And having Ronaldo achieve that sixth World Cup and being able to score in all of them, I mean, that's just writing history and putting the name of Portugal in a level that we haven't seen before. I mean, it's quite an achievement. But hopefully what we expect in Portugal is for the team to understand that, yeah, these happenings are important. They need to be celebrated, yes, but I do believe that at this point we do have a really good generation. It's not just a generation of players that can show themselves on the pitch, but then you have that depth in the bench. So yes, it's important. It needs to be celebrated, but there's a World Cup to be played, and Portugal, I don't think they're favorites. But if they play well, if their mindset is on the right place, we can actually make some good things, probably top 8, top 4 of the World Cup. Yeah.
7: Let's see. Inez, really, really appreciate you talking to us. That's Inez Geraldo, a journalist in Portugal. Now, the start of the World Cup with 4 matches a day and an expanded 48 teams has made tuning in for each game something of a full-time job. And quite literally for superfans Kevin Akoto and Austin Franklin, who are getting paid $50,000 to do just that. The BBC's Nada Tulfig caught up with the two men just a week into their roles as Fox One's chief World Cup watchers to see what the experience has been like.
11: I'm in the middle of Times Square, and along with the digital billboards, there is a new fixture. It is a custom-built cubicle that you can see right into, with a sofa, 2 recliners, and 2 men who are being paid $50,000 to watch every single World Cup match. There's a sign here that calls them Chief World Cup Watcher.
12: So over there, we've got a miniature version of every single soccer ball ever used in the World Cup on the bookshelf.
13: Austin Franklin is an influencer from Philadelphia. I caught up with him and Kevin Akoto, a former line cook from Florida, just over a week into their roles to get a tour of the space.
14: You know, it's like any 20-year-old's, like, you know, imagination. Like, if you could put anything in here, like, this is what you'd put in here as a soccer fan, I think.
11: Plenty of seating options.
12: Plenty of
11: flags.
12: Options.
11: Lots of plushies, I see.
12: Yes.
11: And then, Kevin, there's even a memory wall. You guys are taking some Polaroids.
14: We try to take a Polaroid for each match. So just getting some memories, our memories in, and also taking photos with our guests as well. So once we get to the final, we can recount on, you know, the journey that we've been on.
12: Sorry, I might want to tune in to Messi taking this PK.
14: Oh, yeah.
13: They beat out thousands of others for this job, which requires them not to just watch every match, but also to create content for fans. The start of the World Cup with 4 matches a day and an expanded 48 teams has made for a packed schedule. With several more weeks to go, the men say they're trying to pace themselves.
15: I sleep when I can. It is a total marathon of... It's... You know, a relatively easy job, right? I'm sitting on a couch watching football, but it has been tiresome, and making sure I get my 8 hours when and where I can.
14: Kind of gotten worn down a bit. You know, I've gotten worn down. Austin's gotten a bit worn down. So just learning how to, you know, keep up with everything that's going on.
15: Well, thankfully we have 2 TVs, right?
13: Austin's favorite part has been meeting the thousands of fans from all over the world that have taken over Times Square and chatting with them in between matches about football, culture, and how they're experiencing the United States.
15: Yeah, the craziest part of it is how frequently I forget that I'm in Times Square with people watching me. Like, I'll be watching a match for 10, 15 minutes and get sucked into it, and I look to my right and see Kevin, and then see all of these people walking around Times Square, and you totally forget that you're in a cube in the middle of Times Square with people watching you.
14: I have to take a second bite.
16: This is the cheese and corn empanada. You should get one of the empanadas.
13: Another perk of the role, they're served food from the countries competing. On today's menu, Argentinian barbecue, while they watch Lionel Messi play.
15: Oh! Man, I jinxed him. I feel like I...
13: Both men have no regrets, but their spectators are split on whether they'd want their job.
17: That'd be great, you know? I think it's lovely. If they could pay me to watch the games, I'm ready to do it. I would do it.
18: Well, I think it's nice, but it might just be kind of weird sitting there and everyone can just look at you and you don't really have any privacy.
11: Because it's 104 matches. Would you want to watch all 104 matches?
18: No.
17: There's a lot of matches, but it's probably a bit of an overdose, no?
11: Yeah. What do you think of that? Is that something you would want to do?
19: Yes. $50,000, I would take that so happily. To watch all World Cup games, that's like a Easy job.
20: You know, we're starting to get into a routine a bit, you know, when we have earlier games.
13: So which teams do they support? Kevin is rooting for the U.S. and Ghana because of his family ties to both nations. But Austin wears Norway's jersey, not for any personal reasons, but because he thinks they could surprise everyone.
15: I think it's, you know, an easy pick to say, oh, Spain will win or France or, you know, and I think Norway is right on the cusp. And if the chips fall where they may, I could totally see them bringing it home.
7: Yeah, what a crazy, crazy story. I might be handing in my notice because that sounds like a great job. I would not be upset to watch all 104 of those matches. Thank you to the BBC's Nada Torfig catching up with Kevin Okoto and Austin Franklin, who are watching those games. Plenty more Newsday and sport and World Cup chat for you, so make sure you stick around.
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23: 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Joy, sadness, heroes, villains.
22: I'm Amanda Dlamini. I'm the former captain of the South African national team. I scored penalties in shootouts,
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1: Hello, welcome to Newsday from the BBC World Service with James Copnall in London and Anne Sawyer in Nairobi.
7: And I'm Isaac Bannon in Vancouver reporting on the latest matches played in the World Cup tournament. I'll bring you news of how Ghana held England to a draw.
2: New research suggests that office workers who take 5-minute walking breaks or movement snacks every hour can boost their well-being without losing efficiency. Fast the news.
25: BBC News with Emily Thomas. The US Senate has passed a resolution calling on President Trump to halt the war on Iran or seek congressional approval to continue it. The largely symbolic measure is a rare rebuke for the president from members of his own party, with four Republicans joining Democrats to pass it. Russia's proxy governor of the city of Sevastopol in occupied Crimea has said Ukrainian attacks on energy infrastructure have left it without power. He urged residents not to panic. Western Europe is bracing for another day of severe heat, with red alerts issued in France, Italy and Spain. In Britain, there's a rare warning of a risk to life across southern England, the Midlands and parts of Wales. The leader of North Korea has said his country is equipping its navy with nuclear weapons. According to North Korea's state news agency, Kim Jong-un also revealed plans to expand the navy. Eight people whom US prosecutors have linked to the left-wing Antifa movement have collectively been sentenced to 450 years in prison. The conviction relates to their roles in a riot outside an immigration detention centre in Texas. Train services in Germany have resumed after a nationwide suspension for a period overnight. The rail operator blamed a problem with its radio communications network. At the Men's World Cup, Colombia has become the latest team to reach the knockout phase. A 1-0 victory over the Democratic Republic of Congo was enough to secure passage, with one game to spare. Meanwhile, England head Group L narrowly on goal difference from Ghana, with whom they drew 0-0. Research suggests that office workers who take 5-minute walking breaks every hour can boost their well-being without losing efficiency. The study indicates that short walks improve mood without affecting work performance. They also reduce tiredness. And that's the world news from the BBC.
1: Thank you very much indeed for that update. Hello and welcome to Newsday on the BBC World Service with Anne Soy in Nairobi and James Copnall in London.
2: In the last half hour of the programme, we are looking at a humanitarian, or rather the humanitarian and security crisis in Mozambique. And also we'll find out about the health benefits of what researchers are calling movement snacks.
7: And Isaac Fannin in Vancouver. The World Cup is getting to the closing phases of the group stage. I'll bring you a little bit on that, plus how Ghana held England to a draw. If you want to send us a message on everything you hear or see on Newsday, then drop us a text. We're at +44 77 86 20 50 85.
2: We start this half hour in Mozambique, which is facing a worsening humanitarian crisis fueled by violence in the north and repeated climate shocks, which have been intensifying, as well as there's a huge displacement crisis in that part of the country. Now, this year alone, more than 200,000 people have been displaced, and that brings the total to the displaced population to around 1.3 million people. Attacks by non-state armed groups continue to force families from their homes, while repeated cyclones and flooding are adding further pressure on already stretched communities. Children are among the hardest hit, with many forced to miss their schools. For more on the situation, we're now joined by Angelo Pontes, Humanitarian and Emergency Affairs Manager at the World Vision Mozambique. Welcome to the program. Just give us a sense of what's happening on the ground in the north of Mozambique right now.
8: Good morning again, and thank you. Well, the situation continues to be of concern to us. The Cabo Delgado region still registers attacks, which are forcing people to move from their homes. Until end of May, over 20,000 people actually had been displaced, according to the sources we accessed. And nearly all displaced families have fled multiple times, actually, due to the attacks, highlighting the protracted nature of this crisis. And this, as a result, continue to increase the humanitarian needs, which actually bring also the issue of the resources not there being available enough resources to respond to the needs that keep increasing. Overcrowding, straining the shelter capacity, water and sanitation facilities under pressure, as well as health services. And these are the things that we see happening in Cabo Delgado and other regions close to Cabo Delgado as a result of the conflict.
2: How has this conflict evolved? Because I remember being there in an embed with Rwandan forces when they had gone there as peacekeepers and driving around Cabo Delgado. Many families had been displaced, but some were starting to return there. It's very green, very productive, lots of orange and mango fruits there. They would be able to meet their own needs if they were back home. How has it evolved over these years?
8: Well, the situation that we have been observing is that even with the support from other countries, the situation has not improved much, in the sense that we have some areas of the province, especially the northern Cabo Delgado, covered. However, the attacks continue to happen sporadically almost everywhere of Cabo Delgado province. And this contributes to the number of the displaced that we register on an everyday basis, among which many children. Early in the conflict, the northern Cabo Delgado was the most affected, but what we've been seeing lately was that in some of the southern Cabo Delgado region, and parts of central Cabo Delgado region also are being targeted by these attacks. And as I said, the number of those displaced continue to increase.
2: And you talk of the overcrowding in the displacement camps. And I wonder, given the funding cuts that we have been talking about over the past almost 2 years now, from all the major donors, all the traditional donors, how is that affecting your ability to provide what is much needed on the ground, whether it's food and other interventions?
8: Well, as per the assessments that different organizations have been carrying out, including World Vision, major needs, we find them around food, but also wash. However, we also have issues in protection. Over 60% of those impacted, directly impacted, are children. And there are issues raised around protection of these children, as well as female-headed households, older persons, people with disabilities, etc. So despite the support being given, despite there being quite a significant number of different organizations, including World Vision, the needs are really very high compared to the available resources. But right. There is also a detail, an important detail around the multiple crisis the country has been undergoing, which also put pressure on our capacity.
2: Indeed. And we talked about the cyclones and the flooding that have been affecting the people there. Many thanks for speaking to us. Angelo Pontes, Humanitarian and Emergency Affairs Manager for World Vision Mozambique.
1: This is Newsday on the BBC World Service with Anne in Nairobi and James in London. Here are some of our other main stories. The US Senate has passed a symbolic resolution calling on President Trump to halt the war in Iran. Ukrainian attacks on Sevastopol in occupied Crimea have reportedly left it without power. And Western Europe is bracing for another day of intensifying heat with red alerts in place across a number of countries.
2: And time now to head to Vancouver, where Isaac Fennin has been following the latest match, torn between supporting England, your team, and Ghana, where you trace your roots, Isaac, and also chasing some of the Ghanaian communities there. Did you find some jollof?
0: I did not find some jollof. I was very, very disappointed. My producer, Craig, was also very disappointed because I believe he was told that there would be some jollof at this viewing party that we went to. But unfortunately, there was no jollof. Plenty of Ghanaians, though. So we had a very, very good time. We watched the game around about 34 kilometres away from downtown Vancouver. It's been incredibly hot here. And we watched it in a city called Surrey. They've put on a massive screening, which had, I would say, around about 1,000 people. Probably 1,000 is too many. Probably about 300 or 400 people who had come down, and many of them were Ghanaian fans. And there's a small community in Surrey, and that is where I watched the match. And there were some pretty good celebrations when the final whistle went on what was a 0-0 draw with England.
3: So I think I've found the English version of me at my Canadian broadcasting counterpart. Let's look at us like the Spider-Man meme. Tell me your name. You work for the CBC, right?
4: Yeah, Canadian Broadcasting Corporation. My name is Joseph O'Toole.
3: And you're also Ghanaian? We're both here in our Ghana jersey.
4: Yeah, I'm Ghanaian. I mean, I should be more professional, to be honest, but today's a big day.
3: So should I as well. But listen, you know, let me show you something. I've got my Ghana jersey and my my England jersey underneath.
4: I was going to say.
3: I'm prepared.
4: Okay, you're ready. Okay, yeah. Okay, ready.
3: So tell me about the sort of the area we're in. We've been in Vancouver the whole time, but this is Surrey, right?
4: So yeah, it's so 45-minute sky train, one like tube ride away from downtown Vancouver. Diversity, like out, outrageous diversity. Yeah. So lots of East Indians, lots of Africans from all over the place. I grew up in Vancouver, but my mom lives here in Surrey now. So to come out to the Surrey Civic Plaza to see this blend of people is glorious. And I mean, Canadians are here too. Canadians are loving this. I mean, the football fever that Canadians are feeling. People who only watch hockey have been hitting me up. Hey, when's the next match? And they're into it.
5: Every time we stick this mic in front of a Canadian, they say to us, Canada is a soccer country. I think Canadians are into it. Talk to me about the Ghanaian communities that are here in Surrey.
4: Big time. The Lower Mainland, it's funny, like the African communities, people, we're all in different pockets, but we'll come and we'll have parties together. We come out for the celebrations. And this is a big community celebration. So good to see people. I just ran into a man when I first came to Canada. He knew me as a child.
5: Oh, wow.
4: I haven't seen this man in years.
5: Small world.
4: Ran into Frimpong. I took a picture, sent it to my mom, but she just writes back in caps, Frimpong! Like, it's awesome.
5: Phenomenal.
4: It's awesome.
5: England might as well have been a win. These guys have been screaming all game and they are delighted. Ghana are on the brink of qualifying for the knockout phases. It's incredible to be here.
0: Absolutely jubilant scenes in Surrey as Ghana got a important 0-0 draw. And a pretty interesting twist of fate. So if Ghana finished second in their group, or if England finished second in that group, then they will play their knockout round game in Los Angeles. That is where we will be heading to for our final bit of our tour here at the World Cup. So it will be interesting to see whether we will see England or Ghana in one of the final matches in the round of 32. We are into the final part of the group stage, actually. Games will be happening simultaneously. The opening matches on Wednesday will be particularly important for one of the co-hosts. Bosnia and Herzegovina will take on Qatar. Then Switzerland play Canada here in Vancouver. The winner of that match will finish top of the group. A huge opportunity to continue their Canadian World Cup journey. If Canada can avoid defeat, they will play their round of 32 match right here. This city has turned red in support of the team. And earlier on, I spoke to Canada's sports minister, Adam Van Coverden, who is also a former Olympic gold medal winning kayaker. And I began by asking him if he's surprised by the form of the team.
6: I wouldn't say that I'm surprised. I've known that Canada's a soccer country. I grew up playing soccer, and it was always just a question. If so many people are playing soccer, then why aren't we necessarily achieving these results? And the answer was always because the world is so good. You know, because like Portugal and England and Germany and the Netherlands are so good at soccer. So we just needed to catch up. And, you know, we've had these amazing players like Alphonso Davies and Jonathan David and Richie Larea and all these guys that are just so phenomenal when they're playing in Europe on their professional teams. And to have them come home and, like, you know, gel in a way on a national team is just the next step. It's one thing to have a lot of superstars, but to see that translate into success for the national team isn't another thing entirely. So it's fantastic to see. I won't say that I'm surprised. I'm certainly pleased and excited. But Canada is a soccer nation. Canada is a football country. We're a sporting nation. You know, we love all sports, not just hockey. Certainly we love our ice hockey. But as you can tell, 35 degrees Celsius out, we have summer in Canada, and we love summer sports as well. So.
9: And I imagine this is going to be a great opportunity to your point of it being a really, really well-participated sport in this country. This could be a golden opportunity to maybe, you know, grow the profile of the sport in this country. What are you guys doing as a government to take advantage of what the World Cup is doing and having that here?
6: Well, that's a great question. We actually just invested $755 million into the sports system over the next 5 years in the most recent spring budget. And the reason that we're doing that is because we're using FIFA as a bit of a launching pad or trampoline to express from the government's perspective how important is sport to nation building, to our national identity, but also to lowering healthcare costs and to coming together at a time when sometimes it feels like there's a divide between, you know, certain communities. We want people to get together. We want Canadians to feel like we're all on the same team. And sport is a great way to achieve that goal. So that investment's historic. It's the largest investment that Canada's ever made into our sports system. We want it to be safe and welcoming, but we also want Canadian national teams to continue to be very, very successful, and that certainly includes soccer.
9: I imagine, obviously, the World Cup is such a global affair, and you'll be meeting people from all sorts of countries, and that must be a great thing to be able to sort of share the Canadian story to other parts of the world, right?
6: Certainly, sport diplomacy is a real thing, and it's very important too. Sport brings us together, not just on the pitch, but also into boardrooms and into rooms where we can share ideas and build those relationships and become better friends too. Mm-hmm. You know, I think it's important to recognize the peace-building power that sport has. You tend not to want to fight with people who you've shared a pitch or a pool or a track with. And we need more of that. Mm-hmm. You know, I think a more physically active society is one that has tempered aggressions and, you know, calmer demeanors. Mm-hmm. We're all healthier if we're active and moving more. Mm-hmm. And that diplomatic opportunity is not lost on me either.
9: One of the big talking points at this World Cup has been around, before the World Cup began, was a lot about the visas and, you know, African fans potentially not coming in. I know Canada had a fairly high-profile situation with one of the Ghanaian players not being allowed in. How's it been navigating that? And I know some Ghanaian fans were a little bit unhappy with that decision. What do you have to say to them in terms of, you know, the decision that was reached around Thomas Partey?
6: Well, we were proud to host the Ghanaian national team, and I was at the game, and it was great to cheer them on as they faced Panama, I think, right?
9: It was Panama, yeah.
6: And I went to high school with lots of Ghanaian diaspora Canadians, and Canada's proud to host all types of sporting events, but of course, visa rules apply to everyone, and you know, that's all I'll say about that, because I'm the Minister of Sport, and I'm glad that we're able to host and do our good work in welcoming people here to Canada.
9: Fabulous. And so, one more game, Canada Switzerland final game. I mean, you obviously have a fairly good sporting pedigree yourself as a Olympic gold medalist.
6: Yeah.
9: What advice would you be giving to the Canadian team, you know, just based off of your kind of your past, really?
6: Well, I have no business giving these gentlemen advice on their sporting prowess. They're all excellent. None of them are rookies, even if this is their first World Cup. Some of them it is. But I had the opportunity to bring a Canadian Parliament Peace Tower flag to the team today. Mm-hmm. We unveiled it together and held the Canadian flag up, and, you know, I looked across the group of men who represent Canada with such class and character, and all Canadians are so proud of them. So far be it for me to offer advice. They know exactly what to do, and their coach is giving them great recommendations, and the way they're responding to changing fields and, you know, challenges and totally different match play styles between like Bosnia and Qatar. I'm really excited for tomorrow's game.
0: Yeah, that's Canada's sports minister, Adam Van Coverden there, former Olympic champion, two-time world champion too. Really interesting conversation with him, Anne.
2: Yeah, Isaac, and I was just wondering what the vibe was like at home. Of course, they have home advantage, home ground advantage as they play now. If they advance, they're likely to go perhaps to the US or even to Mexico to play for in the later stages?
0: Yeah, indeed, Anne. So they will play their round of 32 match, and then they will play their rest of their matches. If they obviously win that game, they will play it in the United States. And for Mexico, they'll play a round of 32 match at the Estadio Azteca, and they will also, I believe, play a last 16 match at the Azteca before moving to the United States if they continue to progress. So many we're in the final kind of few games that are going to be taking place in Canada and Mexico. I think we've got about three or four matches that are going to be taking place there. So yeah, and then it will become a solely American competition. So yeah, it's going to be really interesting to see when the eyes begin to turn to the United States and the games that will be taking place there.
1: And Isaac, I wanted to bring you briefly back to the Ghana-England game. Lots of messages coming in from listeners, fans of Ghana's Black Stars. Amara Alpha in Kailua-Hun, Sierra Leone says, bravo to the Black Stars for always defending the continent of Africa. And Cecil Davis in Freetown, also in Sierra Leone, says, Ghana's result yesterday against England was quite remarkable. They showed character and resilience. I hope they add flair in their next game against Croatia, which will definitely be another tough match as well. Is that the next challenge for Ghana, getting a bit more attacking ambition maybe?
0: Well, do you know what? They play Croatia in their final match, and I think we'll see much of the same. You know, they don't necessarily need to get a win in that one. If they can avoid defeat, then, you know, they will qualify to the next round. So I wouldn't be too surprised if we see exactly what we saw, and that is a way in which Carlos Queiroz, the Ghana coach, that's how he gets his team to set up. They are quite defensive. So, yeah, I wouldn't be surprised if we see very defensive football from Ghana going forward. But if they keep winning and not losing, then I'm sure we'll be hearing scenes like we heard in Surrey and in Ghana throughout the tournament. So, yeah, I'm not too upset by it. Unless they lose.
1: Isaac Fannin, Newsday's Isaac Fannin in Vancouver. Thank you very much indeed. And we're going to end today's programme with a little health advice. How often do you get up from your desk and go for a 5-minute walk? Well, apparently, if you do this every hour, you could make a real benefit, a real manual improvement to your health. It's according to a new study in the British Journal of Sports Medicine. And to find out more, I'm joined in the studio by Dr. Kaz Ahmed, usually a doctor in Cambridge, with us today. Welcome. So talk us through it. What are the benefits of that 5-minute walk every hour?
10: Morning, James. Yeah, so this is a really interesting study, and it's kind of this concept of what they call movement snacking, which is a bit of a misnomer because you don't actually snack while you're moving.
1: But that would be my problem. Yeah.
10: I think that's the trap that most of us fall into. So the idea of movement snacking is that in short periods of time over the course of a day, you take a small break and you start to move. So instead of taking an actual snack, similar to what you would do if you were snacking and having it at small intervals, you're actually moving and exercising in small intervals. So this has kind of been a concept that's been bandied around for a while now. This study is quite important because it's got a really big study. It's got 11,000 participants across the US, across different sectors, but all of them in office-style jobs. Some of them working from home, some of them in the office. They all self-selected times where they were intervals where they would be movement snacking, having breaks to move, and that was 30 minutes an hour and every 2 hours. And the study basically showed that a break every hour showed a good improvement in productivity, reduced fatigue ability through the day, and also an improvement in workers' mental health. So actually, this idea of moving around is been shown by this study to be feasible within the working sector, and actually probably quite a good thing for workers who are sitting still.
1: And that's the sweet spot. It's the hour. It's you don't take too long in between it, but you don't pop out every 20 minutes.
10: Yeah, so the issue with the 30 minutes was that people were going out far too often, so therefore weren't actually getting anything done. With the 2 hours, it was better than doing nothing. However, didn't have the overall benefits that having the regular breaks did.
1: What's the, in simple terms, if you can, what's the science behind this? How does it work having that little stroll around the corner?
10: So there's a few different aspects. There's part of it psychological. So that's the idea that you're breaking up your day, you're getting away from a screen, and you're kind of keeping yourself moving, having a little bit of a break from your brain from the intense work that you may or may not be doing. There's obviously the physical aspect of it. So you're getting up and actually moving, and that's in short breaks, actually adds up over the course of a day. So, you know, we often recommend to people they should be doing 30 minutes or to an hour of exercise every day, or at least 3 or 4 times a week. But if you've got a busy job, that's not something that's necessarily feasible, especially if you're working long hours. So breaking it up through a day actually cumulatively does add up. And also that change in posture. So it's quite good for reduction in terms of long-term diseases, things like high blood pressure, diabetes, or just putting on weight, obesity. So trying to get away from that just by having regular movement is really important.
1: Is there a cultural aspect to this, that it may be difficult for some people to leave their office, leave their chair for their computer for 5 minutes every hour, that they're going to worry the boss is going to say, really, are you going on a walk again?
10: I think that's a really valid point, because it's often these kind of working cultures are quite ingrained, and it can be quite difficult to get out of that view of exactly what you're doing, and having people think that, well, you're just taking a break and you're not doing any work. The power of this study is that it shows that actually productivity is maintained, if not slightly improved, throughout. So actually having these regular breaks does improve workers, not only their well-being, but also their outputs at the same time. So I think there's a really strong argument there to say that these are something that we should be considering going forward, because if it's getting people moving and also getting people doing stuff, then it can only be a good thing.
1: Not everyone can. I'm on air for 3 hours. A train driver can't get up in the middle. Are there other things you can do? Wave your arms around, jump up and down?
10: Yeah, absolutely. So it's something that we often talk about in terms of, from a patient population, if I see someone, say a truck driver who's driving for long hours, then actually what can you do if you're in the cab? Can you do small movements? Can you do exercise with your legs, lifting them up and down? And work-based exercises, desk-based exercises are really important as well. But alongside that, stretching your back too, if you're sitting up in different positions, is really important.
1: Dr. Kazaman, thank you very much indeed. I'm off for a movement snack. This is the end of Newsday for today from Anne, Isaac, me and all the team. Thanks very much for listening, and bye-bye.
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12: Romy Hall is 29, a single mother, and about to begin two lives.

0: Coming up from the BBC World Service, The Interview, conversations with the people shaping our world, with me, James Kamarasamy. For this episode, I speak to Patricia Cornwell, one of the world's best-selling crime writers, whose books have sold more than 120 million copies worldwide. She reveals the traumatic childhood that shaped both her life and her writing, and reflects on the difficult experiences that would later influence her work.
1: Well, I escaped in my imagination. That is what I did. From the earliest time that I can remember, I was writing stories and drawing pictures, and I learned early on when the world is too difficult, I would just make up one of my own and I would spend my time there. That was a power that I developed out of survival instinct, but it's also made it possible for me to spend so much of time alone writing books. You can't be an author, I don't think, if you're not able to spend a lot of time alone.
0: Patricia Cornwell. Hear more on The Interview after the news.
2: BBC News with Emily Thomas. The US Senate has passed a resolution calling on Donald Trump to halt the war on Iran or seek congressional approval to continue it. In a rare rebuke for the president from members of his own party, four Republicans joined Democrats in the 50-48 vote. Here's David Willis.
3: It's a symbolic victory for those who have claimed that it is Congress's right and Congress's right alone under the terms of the US Constitution to declare war. Congress, of course, has been largely sidelined by Donald Trump during the course of this conflict. And indeed, Mr. Trump has vowed to resume hostilities if these negotiations break down. Well, we saw this rebuttal from members of his own party, significant, I think, bearing in mind, of course, that the midterm elections are coming up and that opinion polls here have continued to show that the conflict with Iran is deeply unpopular amongst the American people.
2: Western Europe is bracing for another day of severe heat, with red alerts issued in France, Italy and Spain. In Britain, the Met Office has issued a rare warning of a risk to life across southern England, the Midlands and parts of Wales. Chris Fawkes is a BBC weather presenter.
4: It's an unprecedented heatwave, that's the way to think of it. This comes, of course, off the back of an extreme heatwave we had in May, where we beat the previous record by 2 degrees Celsius. This is caused by climate change, and it's the same thing with this kind of heatwave we're seeing now, not just in France. We've had the hottest night on record in France. We had temperatures yesterday reaching 44.3 Celsius in the western side of France, which is just crazy heat. Here in the UK, I think the highest temperatures are going to come through today, 37, maybe 38 degrees Celsius. Of course, we've got the warnings in force for the extreme heat as well.
2: The leader of North Korea, Kim Jong-un, has said his country is equipping its navy with nuclear weapons. According to North Korea's state news agency, he made the remarks on Tuesday at a ceremony that marked a naval vessel's entry into active service. Kim Jong-un also revealed plans to expand the navy. Jake Kwon reports from Seoul.
5: Kim Jong-un, in his usual black suit, stood out among the row of sailors in white. The North Korean leader told them that the plan to equip the Navy with nuclear weapons is following its course. It is unclear when that will be, but North Korea has been test-firing missiles from its ships. And soon, he boasted, he will launch ships twice as large as the one in front of him. Since his negotiations with U.S. President Trump failed in 2019, Mr. Kim has continued to pursue nuclear weapons, unveiling more ambitious plans one after another.
2: You're listening to the latest world news from the BBC. Russia's proxy governor of the city of Sevastopol in occupied Crimea has said Ukrainian attacks on energy infrastructure have left it without power. Mikhail Rizhvazhayev urged residents not to panic, saying engineers were doing everything possible to restore supplies. Ukraine has been striking targets across Crimea. Donald Trump says six people have now been arrested for allegedly damaging the newly renovated Lincoln Memorial reflecting pool in Washington. On social media, he again claimed that a 100-metre-long gash had been purposefully slashed into the blue lining of the pool. Bernd de Busman reports.
6: In late April this year, President Trump publicly unveiled plans to renovate the reflecting pool in Washington, a popular tourist attraction that has long been beset by leaks, faulty pipes, and algae growth. At the time, he promised it would be painted American flag blue and ready in time for the 4th of July celebrations planned in the American capital.

0: But problems emerged within days of it being reopened to the public, with algae blooms turning the water green and large chunks of blue coating peeling off. The president has blamed the pool's problems on vandals, claiming that someone cut a long gash and poured fertilizer into the heavily patrolled public landmark.
1: At the Men's Football World Cup, Colombia have become the latest team to reach the knockout phase. A 1-0 victory over the Democratic Republic of Congo was enough to secure passage with one game to spare in Group K. Portugal are best placed to join them after their 5-0 thrashing of Uzbekistan, who will be heading home. Group L is tighter. England head the group narrowly on goal difference from Ghana after their 0-0 draw. New research suggests that office workers who take 5-minute walking breaks or movement snacks every hour can boost their well-being without losing efficiency. The large study indicates that short walks improve mood and lessen fatigue without affecting work performance. BBC News.
2: Hello, I'm James Kamara-Sami, and this is The Interview from the BBC World Service. 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
3: 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I like that freedom.
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5: 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We need trust.
6: These companies don't really, they don't care what governments do.
7: This is a war. The first thing that we want is the war to end.
2: For this episode, I speak to Patricia Cornwell, one of the world's best-selling crime writers, whose books have sold more than 120 million copies worldwide. She reflects on a childhood marked by trauma, instability, and family mental illness. Patricia tells me how those experiences shaped her life and her writing, and how the events of her childhood would later influence the stories that made her famous.
8: A lot of people, because I've written about crime and I have all these tough characters and Scarpetta's such a hero and all the rest of it, a lot of people wouldn't imagine that I myself was a victim of crime at the age of 5 and, you know, went even had a grand jury proceeding and everything that I still remember because of being molested by an area security guard. So I had a lot of things start very young with me that caused me to have a different perspective on life, I think, than a lot of people would have. And fortunately, I kept a lot of journals. I wrote an autobiographical work when I was in college, you know, like a 300-page manuscript, because of the details in it that I wouldn't necessarily remember today about my early years.
2: Welcome to The Interview from the BBC World Service with Patricia Cornwell.
8: A lot of the stories that I tell, they're painful, and they're not necessarily something that you easily share with people. It was therapy for me. This was how I vented, how I dealt with a lot of these traumas. It was, 1976, I was 19 years old, and I'd just gotten out of that psychiatric hospital where I was being treated for a terrible eating disorder that was only worse after I got out, not better. And my surrogate mother, Ruth Graham, that's Billy Graham's wife, she really tucked me under her wing at that point when I was 19. And she said, I want you to write your story. You have quite a story, and I believe you're talented, and I want you to write it. And she gave me a journal. And next thing you know, I was typing up this manuscript that I worked on all through college. But for example, that it was also a way for me dealing with, I mean, I couldn't believe that I had to be hospitalized for 2 months and was down to 89 pounds. And this is somebody who had been a tournament tennis player. And I thought, what is, I think I was trying to kill myself back then.
2: Well, I did. Well, you had such a traumatic, as you've said, early life. I mean, you mentioned that case when you were molested. I mean, as you said, you had to, I think, see the red pair of shorts that you were wearing mm-hmm. passed around in court,
8: the table. Didn't you?
2: Yeah, the table. But of
8: I
2: course,
8: I remember being humiliated by that even then at the age of 5. I was embarrassed. And this goes to show you that victims, we really do. When you're victimized, you blame yourself. And it's not right that we do that. But imagine me blaming myself at age 5 because I thought, well, I should have gotten away from him. I should have run home quicker. Or I shouldn't have been talking to him because he was the neighborhood patrolman and he'd stop his car and I was running wild because my mother was depressed and never leaving the bedroom and my dad was gone. And it's a wonder I didn't end up murdered, really, truth be told. But all of this was paving the road for me to do what I do in life. And I will tell people, and I hope that they will read this memoir and get encouragement from it, where sometimes the things that seem so bad about what's happened to us may end up being your greatest gift if you can turn it into something that matters, or if it makes you stronger and more resilient.
9: Yes, I mean, the traumas, for people that don't know, I mean, your mother, she was institutionalized, wasn't she? A couple of times, mm-hmm. she burnt all your and your brother's clothing at some point. Your father left you on the family on Christmas Day. I mean, a lot to take in for a young girl. I mean, at that point, how were you coping with all that?
8: Well, I escaped in my imagination. That is what I did. From the earliest time that I can remember, I was writing stories and drawing pictures and escaping into my imagination. And I learned early on, when the world is too difficult, I would just make up one of my own, and I would spend my time there. And that gift or that talent or that ability to do that and stay like Alice going through the looking glass and go into an imagined place, that was a power that I developed out of survival instinct. But it's also made it possible for me to spend so much of time alone writing books. You can't be an author, I don't think, if you're not able to spend a lot of time alone.
9: And they were particular stories. I think you said by the age of 9, I was telling scary stories that made the neighborhood children cry and run home.
8: I know. I remember the first time that happened, and I felt mortified, like I'd done something very wrong. But then the kids would come back and they wanted more. And then I said, okay,
9: and
8: you want to go running home crying again? Come right on up here. I'll do it.
9: And I'm fascinated by some of the, you talk quite a lot about premonitions and dreams that you've had. I think you're aged, 11 or so, that you had a premonition. You were driving past a bookstore and you saw just dozens of your own books in the window.
8: That was weird. It was really weird. And I almost didn't want to tell that story because it sounds so kooky, but I still remember it to this day. And I was probably 11 or 12, as you said. And I was with my mom and we were walking through, there was a shopping center in Asheville. And sometimes we would walk through it just a window shop. I mean, mom couldn't really afford to buy much of anything, but we would enjoy browsing. And on this particular day, we were walking past and there was a bookstore and I looked at it and suddenly the window was filled by books that were by me. I don't know. I mean, and I wasn't even thinking of being a writer at that stage. I wanted to be a tennis player. And so I thought, what in the world is that? And I didn't even tell my mother because I thought she would think I was weird. But that, and then of course, roll ahead many, many, many years later, I would be back in Asheville doing book signings. And yes, indeed, bookstores were filled with my books.
9: You also had a dream that Agatha Christie came to you and said, you will take my place.
8: Yeah, well, we know that didn't happen, that I took her place, but I did have the dream. I think Agatha felt horribly sorry for me and was trying to make me, you know, not feel so down on myself. But that is true what happened. This was probably 1984. I had finished the Ruth Graham biography. I was starting in the morgue, the medical examiner's office, doing research, trying to write my first murder mystery. And I just couldn't seem to figure out how to tell the story. And I was really in despair. I thought, I'm not going to be able to do this. That night, I was asleep, and I bet some people can relate to this. I was having a dream, and I couldn't open my eyes, but yet I was conscious while I was dreaming. And I was lying in bed, and I was waiting in this long line in this dream. And I thought, what am I doing in this line? I don't wait in line. I hate lines. And then I realized the line was approaching a table, and Agatha Christie was doing a book signing. And I thought, well, this is weird, because I knew in my dream she wasn't alive anymore. So I finally got up to the table, and I said, it's quite an honor. And she was signing a book and she said, you will take my place. And I said, excuse me? And she looked up at me and she said, you will take my place. And poof, she was gone and the dream was gone. And I woke up and I thought, okay, now that is really odd. And the thing that's even stranger about it is I had a lot of Agatha Christie overlaps. I mean, when Postmortem came out and I went to Paris to get the book award they presented for it over there, when I walked in the publisher's lobby, all the showcases were filled with Postmortem and Agatha Christie. And then when I won the Gold Dagger in the UK, one of the judges was Agatha Christie's daughter. And the presenter, the person who presented the award, was the grandson. So I don't know what that means. And I've hesitated to tell the story over the years in other interviews because it sounds very presumptuous. And I'm very quick to say, we all know that nobody's going to take Agatha Christie's place. Not me, not anyone, not even J.K. Rowling with as many books as she's sold. I mean, Agatha is in a category all by herself. But maybe that was the universe trying to tell me not to give up.
9: Well, it's interesting you raise that point about previously not talking about it. How did you go about choosing which parts of your very eventful life to include and which to leave out?
8: Well, there's some things I would leave out because it's just not appropriate to tell. It's not fair to the person. You have things with people in life, but it doesn't necessarily represent the whole of who they are. And you have to pick and choose what you decide to make public if you're doing something like this. But the other thing is there are things that in my research and in my years of working at the medical examiner's office, to be honest with you, there are horrors that I've seen that I don't share with anybody. I will never write about them. I won't talk about them because I don't need to have somebody traumatized the way I was when I had to witness certain things about violence, particularly when you see recordings and things of people who are alive when terrible things are being done to them. And so, but for the most part, I mean, I've shared a lot of things in this memoir that I have never talked about to the media, like the Agatha dream, because it sounds strange, but at the same time, it really did happen. I did have that dream. I also had the weird dream of Princess Diana when I was doing the primetime television special on her death. And
9: she was in the corner of a cafe, wasn't she?
8: Yes, she was sitting there at a table all by herself, and it was in the UK. This is in my dream. And I walked in to get a coffee or something, and I saw her sitting over there, and she seemed unbelievably distressed. And finally, she got up to leave, and then weirdly, there was an elevator in the middle of the room. And I said, are you okay? Is there anything I can do for you? Would you like me to go with you? And she said, you can't go where I'm going. And then she was gone. Now, I don't know what that meant, but that was right when I was doing this special. And so, you know, I don't know the meaning of all these things, but I'm going to share them with people because I'm not the only one who's had experiences like this.
9: You're listening to The Interview from the BBC World Service with me, James Kamara-Sami. And as Patricia Cornwell's memoir makes clear, her life has had a rather dramatic, you might say, novelistic arc. And that helps to explain why I had to do the interview remotely rather than face-to-face, as we'd originally planned. She has a history of threats and stalkers, thanks to her public profile and her close collaboration with law enforcement agencies as part of her research. And that has made her acutely aware of her own safety. She has long employed a team of security guards. And so, when the UK authorities raised the country's terror threat level to severe just days before she was due to fly to London, her team advised her against travelling. For me, it was a last-minute plot twist. For her, it was probably par for the course. OK, let's return now to my conversation with Patricia Cornwell. You mentioned post-mortem, your first novel. It took you some time to get that published, didn't it? I mean, people looking at your career now and the amazing success and the number of books you've sold, I think might be quite surprised to know it took you quite some time to get that published. And you detail that in a lot of detail in the memoir.
8: Well, that's right, because when I left journalism and then I did the biography of Ruth Graham, who my neighbor and surrogate mother, then I decided to try to write crime novels, which took me to the medical examiner's office, where I really thought I would be in and out of there for like 1 month doing research, and then I'd write a murder mystery that people wanted to read. Well, that didn't happen. I wrote one and nobody wanted it. I wrote two, another one, nobody wanted it. I wrote a third, nobody wanted it. And by now I'd been in the medical examiner's office 4 years and I was a full-time employee. There was nothing else for me to do. I became their computer programmer. And then I wrote Postmortem, and about almost every major house in New York rejected that as well, until finally Scribner took it on by a wing and a prayer for the big, you know, first printing of 6,000 copies, and I got paid $6,000 for it. And then the first book review that came out about it was horrible, and then it got banned from Richmond by a Richmond bookstore because of being too graphic. So I thought, well, this is starting off with a bang. You know, your career is not looking too good. You might end up working the morgue the rest of your life the way things are going. And then it, you know, like I said, it got published. But the big thing that was a game changer was really thanks to Great Britain, because when I was presented the Best First Crime Novel Award by the Crime Writers Association, and it was presented by Princess Margaret, that was a huge game changer for me.
9: It's quite an amusing, the section when you write about that and making small talk with her and realizing perhaps you've said a bit too much. It's must have been quite a moment for you.
8: Oh my goodness. If there was a stage hook, it would have come out. I had to learn how to curtsy. I didn't know anything about meeting royalty. I had to learn to curtsy, but the people who taught me to curtsy in this shop where I bought my little fancy outfit that I couldn't zip up by myself once I got there, they didn't bother to mention that you don't chat with royalty. You don't lay on the Southern charm and say, well, now, how are you today? And how are things in your family? And are you still riding horses? That's what I asked her. And that's when I got, escorted away.
9: But of course, there are different sorts of royalty. And you've talked about your surrogate mother, as you've called her, Ruth Graham, and the wife of Billy Graham, a name
8: yes.
9: that listeners will have definitely heard of, the very famous evangelist. I mean, it's quite a story of how you came to know her. This was, because of your mother and her illness, wasn't it?
8: Well, if you put this in a novel, it would sound contrived. But what happened is when I was about five, or I think I was four, on the verge of turning five, and my mother went to a Billy Graham crusade in Miami, Florida, where we lived then. And she became saved and very deeply spiritual. And she almost idolized Billy Graham. And when she decided to get away from my father, she was afraid for us. And after I'd been molested and she didn't want us living down there anymore, she decided to move us to the same little teeny tiny town where Billy Graham and his family lived in North Carolina. She literally put us in the car and drove us there, having no place to stay. Nobody was expecting us. And then about 2 years later, after we had been living there for a little while, when she had her first major psychotic break and burned all her clothes in the fireplace and was doing all sorts of very bizarre things, she started walking us up the road in the snow. And the Grahams lived on top of the mountain, and their caretaker saw that we were in distress and something weird was going on, and he drove us up there. And the Grahams did not know us they'd never heard of us. My mother was a stranger, and she tried to give her three children to them. That's my first introduction to Ruth Graham when I was nine, is my mother is walking in through her front door and sitting in her living room before this huge fire in the fireplace, and my mother handing her a note and asking the Grahams to raise her three children in their kingdom because she was going to sail away. There was going to be a big flood or something. But that began my relationship. I mean, I didn't really see much. I didn't become friendly with Ruth till I was a little older, but
9: until you wrote a biography,
8: right? But first, she really befriended me when I was 19, and I dropped out of college with an eating disorder, and Ruth took me under her wing and encouraged me to write, gave me a journal, and wanted to read everything that I was writing, and she changed my life.
9: And you say, I mean, it's interesting, you wrote the biography, that clearly there was a lot of concern in the family about her biography being written. And you don't think she ever actually read it?
8: I don't think she did. And she absolutely didn't want it written. When I talked her into it, I think this was Ruth's gift to me. She gave me an opportunity to write a book and get started. And look, I mean, it got published by Harper & Row, which is like HarperCollins today. I was paid $40,000 advance, and in 1981, that was a lot of money, for me anyway. And she gave me an opportunity, but the truth is, I'd never written a book before, and my claim to fame was investigative journalism on a police beat. That doesn't exactly qualify you for writing about Ruth Graham. And so her family was extremely concerned about her letting me do this, and I don't blame them. I mean, her son Franklin and I we're sort of like brother and sister, and we laugh about it because he goes, well, you weren't exactly qualified to do that at that stage in life when you were in your early 20s and all the rest. And I said, no, I wasn't. I agree. If someone tried to do that to me, we'd have lawyers calling their phone off the hook, telling them to stop.
9: And his brother was your first crush, I think.
8: Oh, well, both of the Graham sons. Oh, my goodness. I had, yes, they were the best looking things you ever saw. And I don't know any girl that didn't have a crush on Ned and Franklin.
9: I want to turn to the journalism, because, as you say, you know, your sort of daily writing was on the crime beat, and that's what really got you into you know, the
8: yes.
9: research. But at heart, you say you wanted the crimes to be solved. I mean, you're sort of a hybrid, aren't you, of journalist, cop, and writer.
8: I think that's true. Maybe I'm just a frustrated everything. That could be the answer. But yes, I remember one of the earliest things on the police beat, there was a little girl who had vanished. She was out doing something. This little girl, I think she's like 5 or 6, and she disappeared. And later they found her. She'd been murdered, and her body was dumped on this lake shore. And I would go there when I wasn't busy on my beat, and I would just go stand on that lakeshore. I'd drive the staff car there, and I would look around, taking in every detail, and I thought, there must be something this person left that will help us figure out who did this horrible thing. And I got really immersed in that case. I visited the little girl's family and the mobile home they lived in, and I even had Ruth Graham write a letter of condolence to try to make the mother feel better. I did everything I could, and I was so upset that the police couldn't solve it. I mean, eventually I think they did many years later, but I had an investment in the cases that was not really normal. It wasn't just me wanting to tell what I thought was a great newspaper story, but I wanted to make a difference. And so later on, when I became a volunteer police officer, when I started doing research in Richmond and went to the ME's office and all the rest, I loved being a volunteer cop. I was just sorry I couldn't really arrest anybody.
9: You've been mixing with the great and the good for many, many years. But you're still a very, I mean, you're a private person. You take a great deal of care about your security, don't you? I mean, is that something that has come from your childhood, just from, you know, being famous and feeling more threatened? What is it?
8: I started having trouble with stalkers, or, you know, it's the world we live in.
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11: Good morning, listeners. You are welcome to the Open Heavens, a daily devotional and a guide to a close fellowship with God, written by Pastor E.A. Adeboye, the General Overseer of the Redeemed Christian Church of God. It is brought to you by the Redeemed Christian Church of God, The Gambia. I am your host, Moss Agbo. The topic for today, Wednesday, June 24th, 2026, is, Are You Planted and Serving? The memory verse is taken from Psalm 92, verse 13. Those that be planted in the house of the Lord shall flourish in the courts of our God. The Bible passage is taken from Acts chapter 13, verse 1 to 3. Now they were in the church that was at Antioch, certain prophets and teachers, as Barnabas and Simeon, that was called Niger, and Lucius of Cyrene, and Manaen, which had been brought up with Herod the Tetrarch, and Saul. As they ministered to the Lord and fasted, the Holy Ghost said, Separate me, Barnabas and Saul, for the work whereunto I have called them. And when they had fasted and prayed, and laid their hands on them, they sent them away. In Luke chapter 12, verse 7, Jesus said that the strands of the hair on your head are numbered. If God is so meticulous about the number of hair strands on your head, then your decision of where to fellowship with other believers greatly matters to Him. Therefore, it is important for you to seek God's face for guidance in choosing the local assembly where you will fellowship with other believers. Isaiah chapter 61 verse 3 says, To appoint unto them that mourn in Zion, to give unto them beauty for ashes, the oil of joy for mourning, the garment of praise for the spirit of heaviness, that they might be called the trees of righteousness, the planting of the Lord, that He might be glorified. You are the planting of the Lord, so he knows best where you should be planted, so you can flourish according to his will and to his glory. Today's Bible reading makes us understand that Paul and Barnabas attended the church at Antioch. It was while they were there that the Holy Spirit commissioned them into ministry. There was a church in Jerusalem and another at Samaria at that time, but God spoke to them in the church at Antioch. They were planted in their local assembly, and that was why God sent his word to them there. Child of God, it is, however, not enough to know the church God wants you to attend. It is also crucial to be rooted and fully involved there. Seeds grow when they fall onto the ground and die. In John chapter 12, verse 24, Jesus said that except a corn of wheat falls to the ground and dies, it abides alone. But if it dies, it produces much fruit. Some Christians hop from church to church because they don't see the necessity of being planted in a local assembly. However, God can hardly bless them that way. Some others attend church regularly, but are not involved in serving within a department or ministry. Such believers are out of the church building as soon as the service ends. Beloved, only seeds that are planted can grow and bear fruit. Believers cannot enjoy the fullness of God's blessings if they are not planted and serving in the local assembly God wants them to be, because only those who are planted in the house of the Lord truly flourish. Psalm 92, verse 13. I pray that the Lord will establish your feet in his vineyard and shower you with manifold blessings in Jesus' name. Reflection for today. Have you allowed God to plant you in his vineyard, and are you serving there? Thank you for listening. See you again tomorrow at the same time. God bless you.
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5: Naki, I am really serious. Nothing much. Just the usual chores, day in, day out.
6: No. Adam, I know you must be kidding. Just tell me you are kidding. Do you want to tell me that you've not heard about all the business opportunities available in this country?
5: I have heard, but knowing about them and actually getting the chance are two very different things, my friend.
6: You are right. But
5: honestly, I have even been thinking of starting something small. Now to look at you, you depend on no one. That is one thing I like about you. Do you have any ideas?
6: Now, you listen to me. There is a project called The Gambia Rise. It is an initiative by the government of the Gambia, supported by the World Bank. This project helps women, young people, and persons with disabilities by training them on entrepreneurship and financial literacy.
5: That sounds promising.
6: The sweetest part of it is, to get started, you can visit any of the service providers offering these trainings, including DCB, SDF, NYSS, IOM, GAEPA. They are all part of it. Empretec. I cannot list all, even the Ministry of Trade. Once you get there, they will guide.
5: Naku, this is really encouraging. This could finally be my chance to start something meaningful.
6: Exactly. And remember, this kind of information are shared all time on TV, radio, and even online. But you that I know, you are always scrolling on irrelevant stuff.
5: Point taken.
6: And do let me know once you get there. I want to know how it goes.
5: I will. Wait, Nato, you know how is it now?
6: Please, just
5: get it. Nato, Nato! Yeah, you know me very well.
6: I know you are not serious, Nato. But this time I am. Don't tell me.
5: I will tell you everything.
6: You!
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3: 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grandmother, and great-grandmother, Marianne Yafatu Gomez, affectionately known as Yafatu Kaume. This sad event occurred on Wednesday, 17th June 2026, at the Edward Francis Small Teaching Hospital. This announcement is extended to all relatives, friends, and the following families at home and abroad. The family of the late Umpafoga Mendy, the Mendy families of Bakote and Fala, Pascal Mendy, Guinea-Bissau, the wider Gomez families, the Bameria, Baganatak, and Babundong families, both in the Gambia and overseas. Funeral arrangements. Wakekeeping, Wednesday, 24th June 2026, time 6 p.m. Location, St. Therese Church, funeral mass and burial rites. Date, Thursday, 25th June 2026, time 2 p.m. Location, St. Therese Church, interment, Old Joswang Christian Cemetery. Condolences, the family will gratefully receive condolences and sympathizers at her residence in New Joswang. The deceased is Marianne Yafatu Gomez, affectionately known as Yafatu Kaume. May her gentle soul rest in perfect peace.

obituary announcement. Mr. Dominic Mendy and family of Bijilo, Mr. Caesar Mendy and family of Abuko, Pamelia McCambi Society of the Gambia, the family of the late Ato Eugene Thomas, Mr. James Gomez and family of the late Mr. and Mrs. Levers of the United Kingdom, family of the late Sang Juf, Mrs. Anne Steele Jeng and family, the Christensen family, Mrs. Nene Gomez and family, Mr. William Juf and family, Mrs. Elise Bajan and family, the Cassell family of Abuko, family of the late Mami Ross Bajan, the family of the late Sekou Ndiaye of former McDonald Street Banjo, the family of the late Eugene Thomas, Mrs. Stalina Amwa and family, the family of the late William Jamme of former Kent Street Banjo, the family of Yanya Mamane of Senegal, Mrs. Marie Lise and family of Cape Point Bakau, the Renner and Valentine families, Dr. Babanjai and family of Caraba Avenue, the Briggsman, Elliot, Hunter and Staples families, the family of the late D.T. Davis, Therese Ndong Jata and family, Mrs. Eileen Downs Thomas and family, Justice Cherno Jala and family. Regret to announce the death of Mrs. Emma Emily Mendy of Bijilo. This sad news is extended to His Lordship Dr. Bishop Gabriel Mendy, CSSP, Bishop Benny Manga of the Methodist Mission, Reverend Father Anthony Sonko, Vicar General, Parish Priest of St. Anthony's Parish, Kololi, all priests and religious leaders of the Diocese of Banjul, Mrs. Sarah Godard Juf and family, Mr. and Mrs. Usman Jallo and family of Senegal, Mr. and Mrs. Usman Sain and family of Bijilo, Mr. and Mrs. Musa Ndiaye of Tauta, John Mendy, the Alcalde of Tauta and family, Jean Esperance Association, St. Joseph's Ex-People's Association, Catholic Women's Association, Banjul Reform Club Membership, Old School Boys and Girls, Munadem Society, Ellen's Bull, Gambia Red Cross Society, family of the late Joseph Sarah, Professor Dr. Parkora and family, formerly of MRC, Mrs. Mary Akincole and family, Dr. and Mrs. Darrell Tommy, the Canifin Housing Estate Community, the family of the late Mama Jata, Aji Aisud Baji and family, Ross Sambu and family, Desiree Nachif and family, Janet Bajan and family, Anna Manga and family, Mr. and Mrs. Joseph Jata of Abuko. Funeral arrangements are as follows. The wake shall be held at the St. Anthony's Parish Church, Kololi, on Sunday, 28 June 2026, and commences at 6 p.m. The funeral mass shall take place on the 29th of June 2026 at the Cathedral of Our Lady of Assumption, Banjul, and condolences shall be received at the St. Augustine's Senior Secondary School Hall immediately after the interment at the Banjul Christian Cemetery. The deceased is

0: Good morning and welcome to Coffee Time on West Coast Radio. It's 8 a.m. in The Gambia and I am Aji Jogop Khan. 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
1: 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It's a daily staple. So when prices are debated, it affects everyone. This morning, we will hear directly from the Gambia Bakers Union about why they believe an increase is necessary and what the future of bread production looks like in our country. And the Gambia launches a satellite campus with the aim of boosting science and

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2: Today's review of the newspaper front pages starts with Foraya. Defense Minister says budget constraints are affecting military operations and welfare. URR Agricultural Director urges farmers to plant early amid forecast of below normal rainfall. Dozens of farmers remain unpaid in the NBR as government says it is aware of the situation. Businessman Alhaji Kebe tells High Court he did not steal from the government. Government maintains fertilizer price at $1,100 per bag. And state witness says former lands minister's role in Kasakunda land allocation was genuine. Up next is the Standard. NAWEC seeks $661 million in government support to secure emergency power from Senegal. Global Peace Index ranks Gambia as Africa's fourth most peaceful country. SECO president to be prosecuted for allegedly not paying farmers. Price for fertilizer remains at $1,100 per bag. Obasanjo did not abuse his office over Kasakunda land allocation. And NPP WCR executive member resigns over Barrow's third term bid. Up next is The Point. GAF grapples with equipment and funding. Equipment funding and uniform shortages. Government maintains fertilizer price at 1,100 subsidies. Subsidizes $1.6 billion for 2026 farming season. Some floodwaters in the Gambia originate from Casamas, according to Minister Silla. MPs approved treaty to end costly document authentication process. Ex-Deputy Police Commissioner's $5 million suit against IGP set for judgment. Gambia nominates Veronique Wright for ICC top job. Government commits $40 million to student revolving loan scheme. Government to handle more than 2,000 capacity prison in Brekama. And George warns law will act firmly on behalf of domestic violence victims. Up next is the Voices front cover. UDP rejects claims of consensus on candidate-led opposition. Progress leader says NPP manifesto reflect failure of tradition. Amid candidacy court information and government

0: SFL hits back at BAC chairman, GT board, geology link, landmark, Inc. landmark framework agreement. Guinea-Bissau minister urges closer media ties with the Gambia. And Minister Baji says NPP is the most structured party in the Gambia. And that ends our first look at the newspaper headlines. We thank the editors and reporters of The Voice, The Observer 24, The Standard, The Point, and Foria.
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2: 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And do you find that your thoughts seem to fizzle away when you look at an audience, yet in your mind are great ideas and coherent thoughts, but you just find it difficult to articulate them? Come for public speaking training at the Forbes Academy this 2026 and join the over 800 people whose lives have been transformed by breaking this fear through our training, mentoring and coaching over the past 7 years. 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I am Pastor Forbes, the CEO and lead trainer. 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I look forward to hearing from you and to being part of your transformative life experience for this year and for the rest of your life. God bless you.
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5: Introduction of an electronic invoicing system for VAT and other taxes. Gambia Revenue Authority wishes to inform taxpayers, businesses, providers of invoicing and payment systems, and the general public that the government of the Gambia has approved the implementation of an electronic invoicing system for value-added tax and other applicable taxes. The e-invoicing project was launched by the Honorable Minister of Finance and Economic Affairs in July 2025. As part of the government and GRA's broader digitalization agenda aimed at modernizing tax administration and enhancing revenue mobilization. The implementation of the e-invoicing system is expected to improve compliance in VAT and tax obligations, enhance transparency and accountability in business transactions, strengthen tax administration by improving accuracy

0: of tax reporting and increased domestic revenue collection for national development. An electronic invoicing system regulation for governing the implementation of the e-invoicing has been approved by Cabinet. The GRA will commence a pilot phase involving a select number of taxpayers from different economic sectors who will be contacted directly and provided with necessary guidance and support through the pilot period. The pilot period will allow the authority to test, refine, and optimize the system before its nationwide deployment. The authority therefore seeks the cooperation and support of all stakeholders as it undertakes this important reform initiative. The GRA remains committed to delivering a modern, efficient, and transparent tax administration system that promotes voluntary compliance and contributes to national development. GRA, collecting revenue for national development.
1: If you'd like to advertise on Coffee Time, call and speak to Mr. Jibril Janine, 0107-010924. Tackling an issue that touches increase to the loaf, citing rising products. However, seems reluctant. Bread is more so when profits everywhere. Help us understand Baker's Union perspective. Three General, Mr. Lamin Diba, who is also the Vice President of the Federation of Labor Unions. Diba will shed light on the challenges facing bakeries across the Gambia and what this means for consumers. Good morning, Mr. Diba, and welcome to Coffee Time with Rita Gomez.
2: Good morning.
1: It's a pleasure to have you.
2: Yeah, a pleasure being here, like always. Like I said, I was last in the studios. That was March 2025. That is at Coffee Time.
1: A very precise memory.
2: Yes.
1: Thank you. So it's good to have you. Let's get right into the conversation since we have very limited time. What specific inputs have risen most sharply? Is it flour, fuel, or transport? And how do they affect profit margins?
2: We might not directly come to that. These are one of the major challenges that we currently have. And before coming on air, we've engaged at every level, putting some of these challenges and realities before every authority, including our line Ministry of Trade, for us to engage and talk about possible strategies to mitigate challenges along the sector or within the sector that will not have any direct effect on the cost of bread to the last consumer. We had series of engagement before we move out, and key among them, like you are Ali alluded, bread and its production has a lot. The Bakers Union and our bakers has a mandate or have a mandate to fulfill when it comes to the way the bread is produced, the quality, the size, and also the weight specific to the communities or to the consumers, which we are very cognizant of, and we will always continue to take responsibilities. But coming to the crisis when we were all within, thank God it is a bit resolved, we have proactively engaged well before the second alarm. That is when first fuel prices were increased, second increment as well. It touched all our ingredient cost, almost from 40% to 65%. Whilst fuel operational cost touched us from 25% to 65%. We've tried to manage and also engage and maintain the decorum within our members, make them understand some economic realities. And bread, like we mentioned, as a staple, is not like any other commodity where anybody at any time, like they will always tell us, you can always go to the shop today, you are buying the carton of an XL 2,400. When crisis happened, transport internationally was affected, everybody knew what was happening. Some of our essential ingredients were not easily accessible. We run out of certain stocks. The limited ones that were within prices soared. And we were forced to buy those things at a price and still to produce. So we make all these technical details and inputs and calculations, then engage at national level to make sure we have processes within that will completely address these challenges through mechanisms which will not have any effect directly on the population. But to our surprise, up to right now as we speak, yes, there have been significant engagements diplomatically to a point, but the actions that we've put in recommendations that could have been taken earlier to mitigate some of the direct response or effect that will be on the population, nothing was adhered to. Coming directly to that, these are some of the realities that are happening. I will go into specific recommendations that we've made with regards to some of these challenges that we have highlighted. Why, if some of those things are not addressed, obviously we have no

0: choice. The last one that I am to say, after maintaining the production and everything, yes, we were under control for a significant period. The most pressured time for all industries, like the bakery is also an industry, was the time that every operator within the bakery industry was highly depending on generators. When our generators are meant for backups, now you have to completely use your generator to produce bread daily to the population, almost from 18 hours, some to 21 hours, some 16 hours. If you are lucky to be on production for 8 hours, you are lucky. So these are some of the realities. If you are spending fuel 10% or 15%, because generators at bakeries are meant for backups, they are not meant for us to be using it for operations. But if you are now leveraging on that for full-time operations, you can imagine that is double your cost of production. And to conclude, before I give you the mic for any question, I've said this in national forums and in international forums. The National Bakers Union, bread as a staple, has a social component, has a political component, and has an economic component. Mm. We are so much tied when it comes to our social responsibilities to the population that sometimes we are obliged to produce and make sure it's available, even if we are bleeding. But we cannot take some of those things for granted, where there are lots of tools, like I always say, that our government have, that our line ministries have, that we have already known in other countries which have used those leverage and positive partnerships with the government to completely absorb certain shocks, where bakeries as an industry will produce. And even with economic shocks and challenges, the effect will not be very much visible to the last consumer. So these are realities that we have to say.
1: Talking about government, like you just mentioned, how did discussions with the Ministry of Trade unfold, and what compromises were considered?
0: The discussion, our discussion with the Ministry of Trade within this process, whilst these challenges were highlighted, was very positive. And up to this time, as we speak, is very positive, because we have put some of these realities in bullet points for it to be considered. Like one I can quote verbatim, where we said, in the bakery sector, we were given a calculated quota to promote promote competition in the trade, where quality and standards of our flours that we have will always know there is a second party competitor where they will maintain standards. We have highly seen standards deteriorate until when we start talking. And up to now, as we speak, as of yesterday, I was on a routine check, because not because of this program, but we routinely within our members, we are having challenges on that. So this is specifically mentioned in the letter. Give us our revised quota, which we are aware that the quota was legitimately given through a memorandum of understanding with the Ministry of Trade, but it was promptly paused for a reason that we find out and that we are aware. This has been something that is one key thing that we reiterate for it to be revived. And a revised quota calculated by technicians and us, because it has nothing to do with the market production here. The second component, in other countries that we benchmark, there are provisions where governments, in collaboration with the unions, support legislations and support laws, and up to a point give special degrees, where in the bakery sector, regulations implemented by the Bakers Union and the Ministry of Trade or the government itself are in place to enforce regulations on bakeries that in one way or the other have not fulfilled certain criteria. If, as a country, we want to shy away from some of those responsibilities and collaboration, we still have in gaps. For example, today, if you want to open a bakery, anybody can come at any time, open a bakery at anywhere. In areas where there are mechanisms put in place, there is this high collaboration between the Ministry of Trade, the Bakers Union, with procedures. Before you open a bakery, you have to collaborate with these two. They certify the location, they satisfy the meters between your bakery and her bakery, how close it is within a particular community to serve them effectively with bread. Even if you are not supplying, you can walk directly to that bakery and get your bread at a price which will be at wholesale at bakery level. Okay, these are mechanisms in other countries where the bakery union, the Ministry of Trade, and other crucial partner, and the presidents in some of those countries give presidential degree to the unions to be able to enforce through collaboration with stakeholders that before a bakery opens, they must certify this conditions verified by these particular groups, then they operate. In events where bakeries are not in line with procedures, both standards, qualities, and weight, we have a very effective partnership with most of these bodies, from Food Safety Standards Bureau, for us to collectively, as a group, enforce some of these regulations. So we have put this before our authorities, before our line ministries, in real time, for us to be able to address the gaps that exist in this sector. The third recommendation that is on our letter is a complete fuel line that will be subsidized, like it is in other country, with a particular chemical, a premix, that will preserve the our ovens. If you were to use 20 liters to bake 4 bags, you might be using 15 liters to bake 4 bags. And the cost that you've saved, 4 liters or 6 liters, is an added advantage. But this is a direct collaboration with those institutions and the government. At the National Bakers Union, we have engaged, starting from the Petroleum Ministry, putting these specifics together. They were frank and give us very authentic technical specifications or advice to use normal protocols to address this. We address this request to the Ministry of Finance. Up to date, as we speak, we've not stood at any platform for us to discuss around this. We've also minuted the same letter directly to the Ministry of Trade, highlighting this particular intervention very clearly. We also copied the same letter to the Office of the President, talking around this. Currently, when you also go to other places, there is this partnership where the mills, the factories, that is the unions, and the trade ministries have a specific treaty signed and sealed, talking about giving brown flours and more healthy bread to our population, not to depend exclusively on white flour. Today, as we speak, from our last international engagement, we understood there are memorandums signed, and in practice, currently,

0: cereal and plant flours for a healthier population, they have accepted some of these conditions, and it's currently in play. So in the Gambia here, people will only hear us sometimes when certain things comes out. And some of the works that we've been doing, engaging extensively along all lines, we might not continue to be silenced with it because we owe an obligation to the state, to the population, and also our investors within the bakery sector.
1: Would you say bakeries are operating at a loss by selling at the current fixed price, breaking even at $12 per loaf?
0: That's a reality. Bakeries are currently operating at 100% losses. If I say 100% losses, it can be quantified from the small bakery to the highest one. Let's put it this way. With all things remaining the same, our operation costs were calculated in 2024-2025 based on market realities. Then we invested time to understand a situational analysis of facts with things that we use, that is our inputs, across, calculated at a benchmark price minimum of $85 per liter of fuel. Then from $85 a liter of fuel to 115, the math is there for everybody to do. It was initially 120, now revised to 120. From 85 when we were benchmarking to 120, we can all see the difference. Okay, yeast improvers and other things, during that time, the way it was, when everything was flowing smooth from that calculation, it remains where it was. But today as we speak, the math is very simple for everybody to do. You don't need to be an expert to analyze that. Okay. When we were obstructed with operations where now you have to rely on fuel, now put the calculated cost of fuel, like I said, from where it is, where it was when we were benchmarking to where it is right now. If you are to even operate to maintain your social responsibilities to give bread to the population unaffected, at that particular cost, you can maintain to a point. But now, coupled with complete obstruction, you are heavily dependent on your generator for operations almost 24 hours. The reality is before all of us. But at the union, at the leadership level, most of this thing was not visible because anytime our members come, we put certain realities together and challenges together, but we still take responsibilities to say we still owe an obligation to this level. Whilst we're fulfilling this obligation, give us the chance, we will still continue with our approach to diplomacy, engage and put this mechanisms clearly and these challenges clearly on the table with our authorities, then we will together find amicable solutions that will not affect your production cost and overhead, and that will not have any effect on the direct loaf of bread. From here, I will directly go to some technical things which affected cost of bread. Naka, the cost of bread to the last consumer. Today, with $12 a bread, a dozen at 120 or 130, if you drive directly to a bakery to get your bread, either a loaf or a dozen, it's very convenient. The $12 can still stay. We can manage, we can go with subventions and these things put in place to maintain that. But when the price of bread was increased to $12, you'll be amazed the $2 that was increased by the bakers union, people leverage on that more than even the bakery owners. But what happened? If bread price is affected, everybody looks only to the baker. We forgot the person who was selling Mburog Nyebe, Mburog steak, Mburog Li. Mburu is her or his main ingredient. But Mburu bu yoka $2 that is on bread. Yonga yoka $10. So don't just steak 175, legi you are selling it 85. Nyenen you don't jay mayonnaise, maybe $5, $10, nyenen Mburu dafa yoku. They sell it to you at $15 per scoop. So the reality is, okay, the supply, for example, the way the bread goes, you are giving it at $10. At the bakery, $12 is retail price. But now, we have no problem with that. But now, if you are giving it out, you, the consumers, me, the consumer, wants it to reach me to my doorstep. The line that takes it, there are costs that the bakery industry is losing to those things. Where we have an obligation, and the state have an obligation, which we have made direct studies to understand how to mitigate that. If this line, like we said, will not just want to cut the livelihood of any particular group, but we'll want to

0: take responsibilities to regulate those groups, identify them, register them, and let them also be fulfilling their obligation, not just to the bakers union, but to the state and to the consumers. If I, as an investor in the bakery industry, invested 7 million to give bread to the population, you, as the person taking it, you invest maybe 45,000 to have a bike and you fuel then to take. If you can still have more than me, that is an obligation on us as an investor. But regulating that, for example, we proposed certain processes which we will take to the latter to make sure this is addressed. If the supply line is addressed, the bakers are addressed with regulations, which only the bakers union and the government and a presidential decree can, obviously we can say with confidence that we will see a significant improve in bread quality in this country. We'll see much more healthier bread produced in this country, and we will see its effect on our population.
1: At the beginning of this conversation, I had initially said that, you know, time is very limited on Wednesdays. We wanted to have this conversation in Mandinka and Wolof, but time is against us, and that would not be able to happen. I'd like to ask before you leave, though, has the union requested subsidies or tax relief or other support, you know, to offset rising costs? And in future, if costs continue to rise, will the union push, you know, again for a price increase?
0: Subsidies specifically, there are subsidized items, including our main ingredient, which is flour. There have been a memorandum of understanding which we write and request for it to be renewed, because it's also a revised tariff on a quarter of flour that we import to maintain certain promotions, like a competition. Like I said, from our technicians, they will always recommend this. Mr. Diba, it's not ideal all the time. If realities change, you always have to go back and forth. We will have to put formulas. If A, B, and Z change at this significant level, automatically a team, not necessarily a body, a team will sit to make this calculated cost against realities, then address the increment specific. But to be honest, bread is not a commodity that anybody at any time and anyhow can just increase. That we are aware of. So if we are putting very, very clear plans together, I will just want to say this clearly here. There are mechanisms that we can leverage on both as the union and the state, where we can put this sector in a way that we will continue to produce, our investors will continue to see themselves, but we will continue to live stress-free with little pressure all the time going back and forth. After all, if it comes to a point, we are investors. If we cannot operate up to a level, obviously there are decisions that we can take and that we will take. We have vehemently said this in our last correspondence that we've tabled to the Ministry of Trade, putting these recommendations together. We have given every process its due. To this point that I'm talking with you, we have said it clearly to the technician attached to us, who is very helpful in putting technical realities before the minister, the PS, and even the president, for us to understand that the bakers union, and I want to say this openly here, we are not here to compete. We are here to collaborate, coordinate, and make sure what is deserved in this country, like we've seen in other countries, the way the sector is controlled to a level where everybody enjoyed quality, everybody enjoyed healthy bread. That is the roadmap we've taken, and engaging positively with a very positive expectation that they will understand where we are going. But if we continue to engage and it is taken for granted, like I always say, we have other means to definitely explore to protect investment and to protect bakery operators.
1: Mr. Diba, thank you very much for your time this
0: You're
1: morning.
0: You're most welcome.
1: Thank you, Lamin. Our guest today has been Lamin Diba, Secretary General of the Gambia Bakers Union, who explained why bakers are seeking an increase in the price of bread. The government, though, is standing firm for now, especially in an election year. And now let's turn to today's look at the news. The Gambia has taken a major step towards strengthening its science and technology sector with the launch of a satellite campus of the African Institute for Mathematical Sciences, known as AIMS. The initiative is expected to expand access to advanced education in mathematics, data science, and artificial intelligence, while supporting research and innovation among young Gambians. The government says the move is part of a wider effort to build a knowledge-based economy and prepare the country's workforce for the future. Our education reporter Boubacar Sow now reports.
2: At a time when artificial intelligence, data and digital technologies are reshaping economics around the world, the Gambia is seeking to position itself within the global knowledge economy. The newly launched African Institute for Mathematical Sciences Satellite Campus is said to help expand access to advanced education, research and innovation opportunities for Gambian students. The campus, established through the partnership between the Ministry of Higher Education, Research, Science and Technology, African Institute for Mathematical Science in Senegal, and the AIMS Network, will focus on mathematical sciences, data science, and artificial intelligence. The Minister of Higher Education, Research, Science and Technology, Professor Pierre Gomez, says the launch comes at a crucial moment as technology continues to transform societies and economics. Professor Gomez says countries that succeed in the future will be those that invest in their people, adding that the campus will help prepare young Gambians for imagining opportunities.
3: As the world is changing rapidly, artificial intelligence is transforming industries. And that's what Prof. Jallo will want to hear. Data is reshaping decision making. Digital technologies are redefining economies, and scientific discovery is accelerating at an unprecedented pace. Therefore, ladies and gentlemen, nations that thrive in this new era will not necessarily be those with the greatest natural resources, but be those who cultivate the greatest human resources. This is why investment in education, research, innovation, and technology are critical in ensuring competitiveness within the global knowledge economy.
2: The facility is expected to support not only students, but also researchers, educators, and professionals through skills development, research collaboration, and innovation programs. President of AIMS Senegal, Professor Mohamed Mustafa Fall, says the satellite campus is the first step towards creating a stronger scientific ecosystem in the Gambia.
4: The countries that will succeed are those that can develop the human capacity to understand complex problems and devise practical solutions. This is where institutions such as AIMS have to play a big role. And this is why partnerships such as this one matter. Today we are launching a satellite campus, but we should be clear that this is only the first step. Our shared ambition extends far beyond today's event. What we want to see is a campus that grows to become a full center. We want to see academic programs emerge. We want to see research collaboration flourish. We want to see innovation and entrepreneurship become an important part of the ecosystem.
2: Officials say the partnership will also strengthen the Gambia's participation in Africa's growing scientific network. The president of the AIMS Network, Professor Sam Yala, says the Gambia's inclusion reflects confidence in the country's scientific potential.
5: When talented young Africans are given the opportunity to try, extraordinary things happen. Today, the Gambia strengthens that network, not as a beneficiary, but as a contributor. Not because it lacks talent, but because it has talent, ambition, and a clear vision for the future.
2: The launch coincided with Africa Science Week, an initiative bringing together scientists, students, policymakers, and industry leaders to promote science and innovation. The Higher Education Ministry says the long-term ambition is to develop the campus into a center of excellence, helping nurture a new generation of African scientists, innovators, and entrepreneurs. For West Coast Radio, I am Boubacar Sow.
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1: Indeed, we are better together with Comium. And if you are listening, it's now time, like we just mentioned, for Pentium Comium. And already in the studio, we have our Comium partner, who's none other than Aliu himself. And yeah, good morning to you, Aliu, and welcome. Like I asked, before we came on air, the teams you're supporting, I hope they're winning.
8: Good morning. Good morning, Aji. Good morning, everybody that's listening. Good morning to Comium subscribers. I hope everyone is doing well.
1: Yeah.
8: And Aji, yes, like I said before we went live, the team I support is winning.
1: It's
8: honestly
1: winning.
8: I'm a big fan of it,
1: the game of heartbreaks because
8: I'm a big fan of the French team.
1: When I'm supporting a team, the team has to be winning.
8: Yes, I support the French. I support the French team and. Yeah. That's a team that I believe anyone can rely on at the minute, unless the regular whatever that football has to offer happens. Because football, is very unpredictable.
1: Yeah.
8: But the French team is a team that, is capable of giving you joy throughout the tournament. So they are doing really well.
1: Yeah. All right. So what's new? Like, what updates do we have? Or what's there that we are to remember?
8: I mean, it's important that we started with asking about the teams we support because what's there to remember is still about the football, honestly. It's just amazing to see how well it's unfolding, our World Cup campaign, which, just to reiterate, like I've been saying the last couple of weeks on the radio here, that we are showing World Cup games at two locations, right? We are showing... games at Senegambia, our showroom at Senegambia.
1: Yeah.
8: On a massive screen where people come, we give them chairs, sit down, be comfortable, watch the game that you want to watch. And also we are showing at Westfield. Westfield along the Tiba Garage Highway. The tar road that goes to Sarakonda Tiba Garage. Just adjacent the Access Bank where the taxi baggers park. So, yeah, that's where we have another massive screen where people along those areas come and, have a good time, honestly. I watched the England-Ghana game there yesterday, amazing fan experience. I've watched a lot of big games there, Senegal-France and all of that. So even next Friday, when Senegal hopefully play Iraq, we will be there to support.
1: Okay.
8: Yep.
1: All right, so, and you don't just watch, like you mentioned a few times here, you watch and you still have chances to...
8: Absolutely. It would be too simple if we just ask you to come and watch the football matches with us because you can do that anywhere. Yes, of course, the fan experience, because we said football feels better together, right? It's amazing to watch football with a lot of other football fans.
1: Yeah, the more the merrier.
8: You can banter, you can debate, you can talk about stuff, you know. It's football. I mean, that's what makes it beautiful. But of course, what Comium likes to add to their packs all the time is, come and win stuff.
1: Yeah, and walk away with something.
8: That we have been doing. Honestly, people have been walking away with a lot of material from the games. That include jerseys, footballs, data prices, airtime, branded stuff, T-shirts, bags, bottles, a lot of things, especially sporting things. It has been an amazing experience so far, even for someone like me that actually goes there half the time I'm working. But I do the little bit of 15 minutes or 14 minutes that I get to hang around and just chat with people. I have an amazing time because it feels like I'm in the stadium because of how much or how well the game is visible to me.
1: So I have to say this. I was in Jalambang, last weekend, and a cousin of mine was complaining about his internet. And I said, "Don't you have the Comium app?" And he was like, "What's that?" I said, you have to have this. And you know, I helped him download it, and he bought credit instantly. And he got the $40 unlimited access thing. And he just sat there. He was like, you had to, why did you not come earlier? I was like, yeah, I had no idea you were having internet issues.
8: We need to reward you.
1: He was so excited.
8: That person needs to reward you too, because they've been missing out.
1: Yeah, exactly.
8: Oh my God. I can't even believe there are people that don't know about it.
1: He was excited. He was like, are you serious? Even an hour, like you.
8: Nah, maybe we need. Maybe I need to, for the sake of Gambians. I think we need to organize like a tour where we go around and let people know. Maybe so in these type of areas where people wouldn't know about it like that. Cause, we've said it so many times here. We put it a lot of times on our social media for people to get to know. Cause we don't want people to miss out on this.
1: Yeah, he was so excited.
8: It is most definitely the best.
1: He just couldn't believe that he didn't know something like that was.
8: Oh, that's crazy. So just maybe someone out there listening, and they don't know what we are talking about. So basically, what
1: I'm sorry, he's also going to turn into a free marketer.
8: Exactly. So what Comium has done is that we have an app called the MyComium app where you can access all of our services and also information about us, stuff like that. So it's just where we make Comium simple for you. That's why we call it Comium Simplified.
1: Exactly.
8: Basically, so we don't want you to be punching keys here and there to access different things. So on this app, as soon as you download it, you get 1.5 gigabyte for free. Okay, we give you that, say take it. Okay, so when you register, you're on, you can be able to know how much data you have left, how much airtime you have left, just on the interface. All of it is there. You can calculate how much data you are able to consume a month, so you know what packages to buy for yourself. So stuff like this are all available. So within this, we also introduced the Mbeta bundle. The Mbeta bundle, basically what it gives you is you can get it's like two types of data we have, data packages. So there's one that goes for $20 and that serves you from 7 a.m. in the morning until 7 p.m. in the evening, unlimited. So if you take your $20 and buy this package, it means from 7 a.m. in the morning until 7 p.m. in the evening, you don't have to worry about internet. Watch whatever movie you want to watch, download whatever you want to download, go on YouTube, Facebook, Instagram, Twitter, whatever you want to do
1: with
8: your data.
1: Do what you will with the internet.
8: You are good to go for at least that 12 hours, right? So yeah, that's what one package of Mbeta bundle, and then you have the second package that's $40, and that takes you 24 hours. Okay, so that will take you 24 hours. Whatever time you buy, it ends exactly at that time the next day.
1: Yeah.
8: Right? It's just $40. But like I mentioned before, don't bother about whatever you do with it. Go on and download hotspot, whatever. Check, solve the internet. Do whatever you want to do, and the internet got you. Okay. So that's what Comium has on that app.
1: Yeah.
8: That's the secret to many people being online throughout. So there are a few people that don't know about it. I'm surprised your cousin didn't know about it.
1: He just could not believe he
8: was
1: missing out.
8: Yeah, so that's it.
1: Like
8: that's people's expression whenever I tell them about it. So there's this guy that met me at Westville while we were watching a football match, and he started telling me about how much data he consumes. He wasn't using us as a GSM. So he was talking to me about what packages we have that is favorable to him. I told him a lot of packages.
1: Yeah.
8: When I got to the Mbeta bundle, I could see the excitement on his face.
1: Right.
8: He started doing the maths.
1: I wish I had recorded my cousin excitement.
8: God. It's just incredible.
1: Yeah.
8: He started doing the maths instantly on how much it would cost him if he buys the Mbeta bundle for $40 every day for 1 month.
1: Exactly.
8: And he couldn't believe how reasonable it was.
1: Yeah.
8: This guy was so excited. He kept thanking me. Yeah. I'm like, bro, like, it's okay. At some extent, it's my job. So you're good.
1: So it's a win-win.
8: Yeah. So I said, okay, it's okay. So that's how excited he was. Mm-hmm. So all of you can do the maths, see how it works for you. You know, this is wireless unlimited. This is wireless non-restricted. Yeah. You know what I mean? Because of course, if you buy like wireless tickets or whatever that you connect to, you can only be within a certain area for you to be able to be connected.
1: You're limited. You're confined.
8: Whereas the better, when you get...
1: Comium says, spend $40, go wherever,
8: Buy it in combo.
1: Yeah.
8: Buy it in combo here, go and browse in Basse. Honestly.
1: Exactly.
8: It's no restricted. It's, oh my God. It's just amazing. It's just amazing. I use it once in a while and I definitely do enjoy it.
1: Yeah. So, let's just do a quick look through some of the
8: messages
1: that we have, and this one reads: the best, cheapest, fastest, and reliable GSM in the country. I use the data to watch the World Cup, and this is coming from number 6706786. Wow.
8: Thank you very much. Thank you very much.
1: Talk about your yaham li ñowa.
8: Ki dafa mun.
1: Yeah.
8: Yo di nga am data, yo di nga am data, bul worry.
1: This one reads, good morning, Comium guys. I really enjoyed the Dia bundles.
8: Oh, yeah? Wow. Thank you very much. The DIA is still doing well.
1: I know, right?
8: And it's, I think it should be about a year now, or almost 1 year since it launched, because it came during the summer last year. So, yeah.
1: Ah, Kiliani Komiumi Ngayap. This is from number 629. Oh, goodness me. Number 6294030. Thank you very much for texting in.
8: Mm-hmm.
1: And, yep, let's do another one. This one reads, Comium, the best network in the Gambia. I have been using my number since year 2009. Comium is the best.
8: Oh my god, that,
1: goodness,
8: that's
1: me.
8: Long ago. Thank you very much. Thank you. Thank you. Yeah, loyal customer.
1: No, you're stung at, and this is from number 6898875.
8: Oh, please send his number.
1: Oh, thank you so very much. And this one reads, good morning. Question, what do you do with old customer who never run away from you when things were difficult?
8: We cherish them.
1: It says it's for Comium, please.
8: We cherish them. We take care of them.
1: This is from number 6616567.
8: We appreciate them so much. And
1: thank
8: of course,
1: so
8: send
1: much.
8: His number or her number.
1: Definitely.
8: And we'll send them data.
1: So 6616567, thank you very much. You heard that from Comium's mouth. You are cherished and you are valued.
8: Yeah, appreciate
1: that's
8: it.
1: Why, you know, Comium is always coming up with these exciting offers so that you know, feel connected and know that, you know, like the slogan is always read, we're better together. This one reads, good morning, beautiful people. Comium is my breakfast, lunch, and dinner.
8: Oh my god.
1: Lee.
8: Still dealing me already.
1: For that touch. Huh? From number 6178820.
8: Thank you very much. Data secured. If we are your 3 daily meals.
1: Lee.
8: That is data secured.
1: Yeah. And this one reads, good morning to West Coast Radio and Comium. Wishing you all a wonderful, what a wonderful it is. Okay. Thank you very much.
8: Thank
1: and
8: you
1: this is from
8: much.
1: Number 6409664.
8: I did. Thank you. Thank you for the messages.
1: We really need to wrap. Yep.
8: Thanks to all of them for sending in their messages.
1: Yeah.
8: To those of them that
1: very
8: had their
1: loyal
8: messages
1: customers,
8: read.
1: Yeah.
8: Even to those that we didn't get to hear their
1: to
8: messages.
1: Read, yeah.
8: We definitely
1: numbers will be recorded.
8: Send them data.
1: Mm-hmm. Yeah.
8: And yeah, one last thing I would like to mention is I talked about the promo here last week. I did mention that those of you who subscribe to the Kickoff Bundle or the Better Bundle during this period of the World Cup will stand a chance to win smart gadgets.
1: Yeah.
8: You have a lot of smart watches in store. You know, we need to give them out. We have a lot of AirPods, you know, wireless earpiece, a lot of gadgets and accessories that will be very useful to our customers, we believe. So these are things we love to give out.
1: Mm.
8: And we have a very simple sort of criteria for people to come and be part of it.
1: Yeah.
8: So just subscribe to either the Better Bundle. Enjoy your internet. Have fun. That's for you. Or the Kickoff Bundle for 3 hours.
1: Yeah.
8: Kickoff Bundle is $20 for 3 hours. It's sort of curtailed for you to be able to watch your football match, because a football match would probably be about 2 or 2.5 hours if it goes to extra time or whatever. But the regular time is 90 minutes. So, yeah, that's something if you buy, you can watch your football match, enjoy it during the World Cup. So when you buy either of these two bundles, your number gets into the draw to win smart gadgets every Wednesday and Friday. So every Wednesday we'll have 4 winners. Every Friday we'll have 4 winners. We have our prizes sorted. As soon as I get back to the office today, we are doing the first draw today, inshallah. Mm-hmm. So we will call at least 4 people to tell them that they've won some stuff for themselves, which includes smartwatches, AirPods, and stuff.
1: After enjoying and experiencing amazing internet.
8: Amazing internet. So we'll do that. We'll get that done today. And Friday, it goes on until July 19th. That's the last day of the World Cup, inshallah. So you guys, stay tuned. Subscribe to these two bundles and win amazing stuff for yourself.
1: Aliu, thank you very much.
8: Thank you, Aji.
1: And that's it for this Wednesday edition of Coffee Time with Peter Gomez. I have been Aji Jogopkan. Thank you for listening and goodbye. Up next, The Business Show with Therese Gomez.

Good morning. You're listening to The Business Show on West Coast Radio 92.1 FM. I am Therese Gomez. Thank you, Aji, for coffee time. Now, for this morning, the man we are spotlighting really does not need the light, but the light is always on him. He's no stranger to platforms. So, but because he has won other awards, which he seems to be frequently winning every few months, we thought, let's visit him. I mean, we don't segregate here. Just because you happen to have the limelight on you doesn't mean we too won't spotlight you. At the end of the day, Prime Insurance is sponsoring us so that we can spotlight anybody and everybody that has a business that can be discussed on West Coast. The Business Show is brought to you by Prime Insurance Company Limited. Let's hear from him. Them, Barahama, tell us about their offers. And then we will hear from my guest. He's no other than Chef

0: Those are all the addresses that you can visit to get your insurance policies sorted out for you. Now let's get on with my guest.
1: Today I have the famous chef, Bojan. What is that?
2: That's just an alarm to say we can continue.
1: Is that your ancestors talking? You
2: Yes.
1: haven't fed them today?
2: No, I need to play a bit of pot
1: Libation.
2: for
1: Potfachal.
2: Yes.
1: Are you Manjago? Secretly Manjago?
2: Somehow. Because
1: I want to believe that.
2: pot for Fachal, Alina.
1: Because you said it very well. Your enunciation was
2: In fact,
1: perfect. You are everywhere. You spread yourself thin, not in the Gambia, across this continent and other continents.
2: right, I am Chef Bojang. I am, of course, my name is Sekou Bojang, known as Chef Bojang. So I am the CEO, proprietor of Spice Up Restaurants, and I am the ambassador of Best of Gastronomy. And also, I am the chairman for West African Chef Alliances, and also the program director for African Chefs Alliance.
1: There are
2: So,
1: some other titles that you have left, but we'll come to that
2: we
1: into
2: need.
1: the program. So, tell us about this award that.

0: you have won? Because I want to, why I'm starting with this, because I see how the awards you have won in the past year and years has really set a tone.
1: True, yeah.
0: I've seen young people now just not being kitchen chefs. Yeah. They're out in the public.
1: Yeah.
0: These were just people we know. Oh, Chefy Plus, Nangamla. Mm-hmm. They were not even known people.
1: Yeah, so like when you say the award, just came back from Nigeria on the International Culinary Summit, mm-hmm. which, of course, I played a vital role by the 11th International Culinary Summit, mm-hmm. 2026, in Abuja, in Nigeria. So I went there as a resource person, meaning there to guide them, mm-hmm. and also to give them master classes on culinary techniques, and also planning of the event itself, to be the program director for the event as well.
0: Yeah.
1: So through that as well, I happen to be, I would say, the only resource person who was actually able to be given master classes without using a computer. Or it was difficult because where we went to, they couldn't use the projector at the time. So most of the resource person that came couldn't do presentation because of that. So then I filled in to be part of them.
0: Okay.
1: So which is great. So yeah, when you look at the current situation of chefs in this country, I thought that there's a gap. And then because people didn't know the importance of being a chef or the benefits of being a chef, of course, or the stories behind being a chef. So what I did first is having to make sure I brand myself so that people get to know that being a chef,
0: yeah.
1: is not just to go cook.
0: Yeah.
1: But being a chef also is another lucrative and a very noble, skillful trade,
0: yeah.
1: that you can use to benefit yourself, people around you, and your family.
0: Mm-hmm.
1: So I started also going to institutions and doing a career coaching days or career days,
0: mm-hmm.
1: you know, pitching the importance, benefits of being a chef. And I've been to so many schools, actually. In fact, also to the catering schools as well. Most of them will actually invite me to be a guest speaker. And when I'm doing that speeches as well, I will also market,
0: yeah.
1: or sell the idea of becoming a chef. So then I remember one of the institutions where I went in to do my speech and prize, well, my speech,
0: mm-hmm.
1: they had half a class for the catering students. And then according to the institution,
0: yeah.
1: after the speech I gave, the school got filled up, and then now they have even morning and afternoon.
0: Wow.
1: Packed, and they actually have exceeded the number of slots
0: intakes
1: they have,
0: that
1: they're meant to have. So
0: yeah.
1: for me, it's a win. And also, I wear my chef uniform, my chef jacket. It doesn't matter what it is. As long as I am present, you will have to see something about chef in me. Naming ceremony,
0: yep.
1: it's a wedding, it's an award thing, it's a gala dinner, it's an invitation. I'm in my best outfit because that's my ceremonial outfit as well. As like that. So I want to be seen as a chef.
0: Yeah.
1: Because people need to know being a chef is not just to cook.
0: Yeah.
1: It's a very noble and a very paying job.
0: I think that is where you bridge the gap.
1: Yeah.
0: Because that's how everybody else saw it. Most of the chefs in the hotels and restaurants are men.
1: Yeah.
0: Funny enough,
1: yeah.
0: we are seen as the cooks in the home.
1: Yeah.
0: But the cooks in the restaurants, in the hotels, majority of them are men.
1: Yes.
0: It's like that's where we allow and accept that they can cook.
1: The domain.
0: Anywhere else is sacrilege.
1: Right.
0: And since then, you have seen the young people that you have nurtured.
1: Yeah.
0: Either they take a small space in their homes,
1: yeah.
0: or rent out a small space in their neighborhoods. They are starting up small restaurants.
1: Yeah.
0: They are not just allowing the foreigners to just be the ones who open restaurants.
1: Yeah.
0: Women are now opening big restaurants,
1: yep.
0: which we will touch on.
1: Yeah. So, like you said, all I did is to know what my country needs and what gaps need filling. So one of the major gaps is our home cuisine that we're not really exploring. So when I got that, I said to myself, okay, the only way I can try inject our heritage cuisine into the hotels and restaurants is by having to train youngsters. But of course, I have kind of like a concept, which is like empowering of young women and young underprivileged young women, meaning those that had bad times and couldn't complete their education. So I coach, counsel them, bring them, train them. Actually, during the training, I still pay them, well, give them transport allowances to help them come to for the training. Mm-hmm. Then once I've seen that they're good, I get to be the one that goes out to get them jobs. Okay. And if you're doing great as well and you want to come up with your own sort of joint to sell something, mm-hmm. I am always the first person to be the chef on that day at wherever you want to do it. And I will do my best in having to support in the startup as well. Mm-hmm. Then I'll be there with my team to cook, present, and in fact market your product on the first day of your opening. So I've seen that it's going well, to the sense that like now I've got loads of my products, or meaning my kids that I've trained, who are now owning their own businesses. And some of them are doing really, really well. I don't want to call names, but some of them are really doing well. They open up joints, and then now they actually, some of them are now employers. They're not employees anymore. And for me, this is my goal, is to make sure our Gambians are taking over what belongs to them. And when we talk about the skill set, yes, we're saying foreigners. I will not say foreigner. I will just say experts or expatriates, or
0: You're being politically correct. The expatriate or they are still foreigners. They are Gambians. Go ahead.
1: So in that way, I look at it in this angle.
0: Yeah.
1: If we say we are Gambians and we are not ready to take up the responsibility that makes us a Gambian, then someone else will come and take up that. So when we say we don't want, let's say, a foreigner to lead us, mm-hmm. what are you doing towards leading us? Yeah. So you need to have the right skills, knowledge to be able to lead us, or the experience, mm-hmm. before you take up a position, mm-hmm. not being able to lead us, and then you don't want someone else to take up the responsibility to lead us. Because what I see, even in my area of expertise, which mm-hmm. is chefs, we all claim that, oh, we have foreign chefs manning our hotels. But as a Gambian, when you man a hotel, mm-hmm. are you able to do food costing right? Do you understand the food hazard, food safety right? Do you understand the paperwork, the administrative side of it as well? Can you do a course training to your team? Are you skillful to be able to train and pass on the knowledge to your staff,
0: yeah.
1: before you are able to handle that position? When you question yourself with those tick boxes, then you're able to tell whether you can run it or not. If you can't, allow someone to run it who can do it better, regardless of where the person comes from.
0: Mm-hmm. What do you feel? What's your take? Seeing people who don't have any restaurant background, but opening restaurants.
1: Yes, I think also that's wrong. The idea is right, but the process is wrong.
0: Okay.
1: Idea of opening a restaurant is great, but how do you go about it? How do you go about it? Are you knowledgeable in that area? Like, just look at it. Some of these restaurants will open up after 6 months, they close down.
0: Yeah, I've seen one that has changed names multiple times on that.
1: Yeah, and the trouble we have is, you saw A and B working really well. Mm-hmm. Oh, restaurant, there's money in it. Let me also go and open a restaurant.
0: Yeah.
1: Without knowing the mathematics involved, the business politics involved, mm-hmm. the skills and the technicality of sustaining that business, you don't know anything.
0: Because they just have the capital.
1: You have the capital, I will invest.
0: Yeah.
1: The chef you're going to hire, you are unable to test their competency because you're not really good enough to do so. The manager you're going to employ, you don't really know, you cannot test the competency of that person. And then you look at now, if up is not as rigid enough, how can they gauge the potentials and the competency of their juniors,
0: yeah.
1: that they're hiring?
0: Yeah.
1: Because there has to be a vetting process. And the Maslaha syndrome as well is killing, to the sense that, he or she is my uncle's friend's son or daughter who brought her or him to me because of A, and B, and C. That is a killer. Because that person may not be able to deliver. But because he or she is occupying that position, someone else who can do the job is not occupying. And that failure, because sick, and okay,

0: it, starting time for work or 8:20. All those car times.
1: Yeah.
0: By the time they realize that the car time is over, the contact time towards their jobs is gone. And then lunch is here again. Oh, I need to go on lunch.
1: Yeah.
0: And lunch goes, oh, I need to go and pray. So if you treat your employment as you going to school, then you will become the best employee. How did I bring these two together? It's like before, when you're going to school, the school starts at 8 o'clock.
1: Yeah.
0: So why should you say, okay, I'm going to work, so I wait till I get to my workplace and then go and get my breakfast. Yeah. Come on. Let's grow away from that. In fact, the dynamism of society, as we know, change is inevitable. But we need to cast away those attitudes that actually impede development. And in fact, it's self-hatred. And you talk about it, you don't grow. Your own child, before they go to school, you prepare their lunch pack.
1: Yeah.
0: Or breakfast packs.
1: Yeah.
0: Why can't you do it for yourself? Organize yourself better. Then, of course, you live a better life and you grow better. If you, like, most of these accidents, in fact, are caused by those things. Because we rush. Even at work as a chef, if you're meant to start work at 8 o'clock, you're late. You rush into the kitchen, you're moving around, you cut yourself, you trip and fall. So it is a chain.
1: Yeah.
0: And that really is bad. And in fact, our own attitudes, like I always say, there is a need for real attitude change if we really want to move. Real attitude change is towards handling people's positions, handling public sector, handling someone's businesses. It's like we only perform in the view or the presence of the manager or the owner to impress the person. But in their absence, a totally different person. So please, my people, we need to change our attitudes in all, across every single sector. Breakfast has its own time. Lunch has its own time. Work is what took you there, you know, and that's a start time, that's a closing time. Let's respect it for us to grow as a people.
1: Yeah. How do you split your time between this one and Old Spice Hub?
0: I'm never tired, like I say, and I never had a day off. I don't even know. This passion driven. So I'll start Kololi, which is my spice about Kololi. Do the needful there, set up whatever needs doing. Then I come to Alliance, and then I'll be like literally waiting for, of course, I'm not waiting for any call to say we need this, we need that. But thank God my kids are doing very well now, especially those Adam, unless customer far, I'm happy with, because if they

0: you're negotiating other ones as well.
1: I don't really want to go that big on that brand.
0: Pretty sure you are in negotiations with others. I haven't seen somebody done it to the level that you have done it.
1: Oh, thank you. It's all about branding. Like you said, I brand myself. I position myself to that level. And I show to them I can do business to win it naturally. When you are doing whatever you are doing, don't do it for the face of the people. Do it to satisfy yourself first, and everything else will follow suit.
0: Yeah.
1: So I wasn't doing to attract any brand. I was doing what I love doing, and they came for me and said, like, free. I didn't even go. They approached me, hey, and this other approached me, yes, approached me. So I'm like, okay, so I must be doing something right. Let me continue doing it even bigger and better. And I don't stop.
0: Good. Are you selective of the brands that you become the faces of?
1: Yes, I am. Because there are loads of brands that will come by, but I have to be really selective. You cannot just market any brand.
0: With the mayonnaise brand,
1: yeah.
0: You use those condiments. Yeah. So if anybody that comes here will know you use it.
1: Yeah.
0: With the other one too, the poultry, use it.
1: Yeah.
0: So it makes sense that you can be brands of this.
1: Yeah.
0: Those things are things that you use in your daily life. Yeah. So it makes sense.
1: So you're not, this is what I promote really. It's more to do with the rice and the pasta dishes, the pasta item products they have, and the oil products they have. So these are the areas, because Yona Enterprise is what I am, you know, the brand ambassador to, not the Yona Group.
0: Okay. Let's talk about AI. A lot of people use AI for anything and everything.
1: It's fine. It's great.
0: It is good, unless when you misuse it and become too dependent on it. Do you see young people in the culinary sector using AI to come up with recipes where you had to crack your brain to say, chicken, what can I do with it? I can do wonder chicken.
1: Yeah.
0: You went ahead and did wonder chicken. Yeah. What else can I use? Let me introduce the palm juice. No restaurant were serving palm because they were all afraid palm, it's automatically alcohol.
1: The lack of awareness.
0: Okay. So what do you see young people using AI to come up with recipes? And you know, is that annoying to you?
1: For me, it's not annoying. Because I always say, okay, if you cannot think, find a way to think. Or find someone to think for you. So, if you cannot think, find someone to think for you. Pay someone to think for you.
0: Yeah.
1: Because I get paid to think for people.
0: Yeah. So consultant.
1: Consultant. So, if AI is your consultant, let it be. But also,

0: AI is meant to make work easy for people. Mm-hmm. We connect with it. We make the best use of it to build even the greatest ideas. But do not use AI to, you know, destroy. That is not the purpose of it. The purpose is to enhance our living, to make life easy for us, to help us in the thinking when we are tired, but not to be solely dependent on AI products. I don't even know there's AI. I remember a few weeks ago, someone came to me asking for something, and said to me, ChatGPT. Right. I'm like, what is that? And this person downloaded it into my phone.
1: Make sure you download it.
0: So when the person downloaded it into my phone, I'm like, ah, so what is this? Then the person said to me, chef, I'm buried in my kitchen. So I'm like, so we are working on something. Then we, you know, we did something on ChatGPT, brought something. Then I looked at the person and said, nah, I'm not feeling this. I'm one person that loves to use a pen and paper.
1: Yeah.
0: Give me a pen and paper, I can write recipes from here till tomorrow.
1: But that's why you can have this interview with me, and we can talk so freely because we are not using AI.
0: That's it.
1: We are not using ChatGPT.
0: But T, you know, you are also the brain. So having an interview with you, I have to prepare my mind, my brain, to make sure I'm on track.
1: How do you see the new breed of chefs who want to be like you? Because most people, when you say chef, we know it's you.
0: Yeah.
1: You're the only one that everybody just calls chef, chef, chef, chef, chef, chef Bojang, chef Bojang, chef Bojang.
0: Yeah.
1: Is it creating a competition or a friction in your small culinary world in the Gambia?
0: Yeah, I would just say it's more of we are creating a room for growth and inspiring others. So one thing I will say always is, like, I don't know if you remember where I mentioned, if you want that position, you need to acquire the skills, the knowledge, the right skills and knowledge to be able
1: like
0: to execute
1: absolutely
0: that position's duties.
1: Yeah.
0: Where these young ones are going wrong, it's like you attended a culinary institution for 3 months, 6 months, you call yourself a chef. You haven't even gotten to be a commis.
1: Oh, okay.
0: A commis is a learning chef. Mm-hmm. Let alone to be called a CDP chef de partie. Mm-hmm. Let alone to become a demi chef. Let alone to be called a sous chef. Mm-hmm. Let alone to be done a head chef.
1: Yeah.
0: Now you're calling yourself a chef up there. When you have at least about 6 stages, which is accumulation
1: of
0: about,
1: first.
0: Yes. So fast tracking is what's killing us. And we Gambians, we look at the money first, not the skills. So when we prepare ourselves mentally with the skills, then money will come. But if you chase money from the start, you will lose money and you will not have the skills. And therefore, you will not make it. One thing we need to prepare ourselves for is to package ourselves well and better to be able to attract those fast salaries. You cannot just come from an institutional training of, let's say, a year, and then you just call yourself a chef. You're looking for an employment, you're looking for a job, you want to get a better salary.
1: Mm-hmm.
0: Come on. Yeah. In all trades, like even in the journalism, someone from an institutional training for like 6 months or 1 year, whatever, they want to rub shoulders with the one that's been on the game for years and years. It doesn't work that way.
1: They'll even be eager to challenge you.
0: And I get that too. For 26 years of my life in the job, 26 years experience as a chef, and I've traveled and worked in over 23 different country ideas plus mine 24.

0: 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But up next is The Tourist with Mr. Kebe.
1: Life could be unpredictable, and of course, tragedy is unavoidable. 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

0: formerly called Hotel School, but now GTHI, Gambia Tourism and Hospitality Institute. We are also going to discuss what courses they offer, and after offering the courses, when you graduate, how do they place you? Placements, they call it. Sometimes they say internship. These are issues that we are going to look at. And today, my guests in the studio are Mr. Dauda Balde and Alhaji Bojang. So, Mr. Bojang, welcome to West Coast Radio.
1: Thank you, Mr. Kebe.
0: Mr. Balde, thank you very much and welcome to West Coast Radio.
2: Thank you, Mr. Kebe, and good morning, Mr. Kebe, and
0: Fatunaso.
2: Good morning, Fatunaso Jeng. Thank you for hosting us.
0: Okay. Thanks. Fatunaso, as usual, she's our technical backup so that you can hear us loud and clear. Fatunaso, good morning.
3: Good morning, Mr. Kebe. Good morning to our beautiful listeners out there. It's good to be back. And as usual, expecting a very interactive, educative, and entertaining program.
0: Thank you.
3: And good morning to my former teacher.
0: Okay. All right. Okay.
2: Yes.
0: Good. Teachers. Mm-hmm. Teachers are always very popular.
3: You know, I did
2: travel and tourism.
3: Travel and tourism. Yeah, travel and tourism.
0: You did.
3: Yeah.
0: Okay. I didn't know that. So me too. Every day I learn on this program.
2: Yes.
0: Okay. Good. All right. Before we get into the program, I have a press release here that I want to share with you, and this is from the Gambia Tourism Board. And it reads as follows. The Gambia Tourism Board and the Department of Geology signed a landmark framework agreement. The Gambia Tourism Board, GT Board, and the Department of Geology have formalized a framework agreement marking a significant milestone in interagency collaboration and the sustainable management of the Gambia's tourism development area called the TDA. The signing ceremony was held in the presence of representatives of tourism, arts and culture, and mines. The Gambian coastline, the heart of the TDA, holds both tourism and significant mineral values. This dual importance has historically created the potential for conflict between tourism development allocations and mining licenses issued within the same areas. The framework agreement establishes clear protocols for communications, consultations, and joint decision-making between the two institutions to address this directly. The joint committee will be established under the agreement to coordinate activities within the TDA, providing investors in both sectors with a streamlined platform for their operational needs, strengthening investors' confidence, and ensuring the coastline is managed responsibly for the long-term benefit of the nation. GT Board looks forward to a productive partnership with the Department of Geology and is grateful to both ministries for their leadership in bringing this agreement to fruition. Thank you very much. This is another landmark agreement where the two institutions will look at our resources, tourism resources and mineral resources, and let it be well managed. Now, if you look at where sand mining has been done in the TDA around Sanyang, Katong, Gunjur, Sambuya, and other areas, so you have, if you allocate Mr. Kebe that area for a hotel, we will have to spend millions to rehabilitate the land first before you do anything. So I think this will really help in that area. Thank you very much. First of all, now let's come to the topic. Tourism management and short courses. Let me start with Mr. Bojang. Mr. Bojang, tourism management is very important when it comes to recruiting tourism human resources, because it is the human beings that will manage tourism. So how do you see GTHI in preparation the tourism human resources?
1: Thank you, Mr. Kebe. Mr. Balde earlier said, the Gambia Tourism and Hospitality Institute, formerly known as the Hotel School, have more been focused on the hospitality service provision. And that is where our training was focused on. But now GTHI is rebranded, and that is why we have the T there. We are not only focused on hospitality service provision training,

But also now we want to bring the tourism human resource. And we know tourism is the umbrella industry mm-hmm. where all these fall into. Mm-hmm. So it is important to build capacity for our industry. And this is why we have now started training.

0: We can explain these things for people to know what actually is happening on the ground.
1: Thank you, Mr. Bojang. So, like Fatou Nasso said, you are looking forward to a very interesting program,
0: indeed,
1: and it has already started being interesting.
0: Yeah.
1: Now, if you look at this short presentation by Mr. Bojang, not only looking at hospitality as before, but now tourism as an entire umbrella body, covering all these services, and, you know, Mr. Balde, you've been in the recruitment field for a long time, preparing a lot of Gambians. You have already prepared some that have gone beyond our borders.
2: Absolutely.
1: Tell me the most interesting part of these recruitments.
2: Thank you very much, Mr. Kebe. And I will first of all say on behalf of my Director General, Mr. Mahmoud Lamine Singate, Deputy Director Sirif Conte, and the senior staff of GTHI, it's a pleasure for GT Board and West Coast to accept us to have this opportunity to share with them existing and the new programs that we have developed. I joined GTHI in 2013. And since then, yes, as Mr. Boja mentioned, we've been on the hospitality programs. And this has actually made us graduate a lot of Gambians who focus in the hospitality industry. But as years come by, we came to realize that there is more to do than just hospitality. Tourism is bigger than just hospitality. So after a successful review of our existing hospitality curricula, there was also need to develop a new tourism program to also meet the needs and demands of the industry. We had a consultancy that was funded by the World Bank that did a good job of reviewing our existing hospitality program and then developed a new tourism program looking into stakeholder need, because there was a lot of research done before this curricula was developed. And if stakeholders who are listening will attest to that these people did a rigorous research and came out with the needs of the industry. Because there are tour operators, there are travel agents in this country, there are travel other organizations in this country. Then we have category A, category B, ground tour operators. All these people need people to work for them.
1: Yes.
2: But then providing cooks and restaurant service personnel, housekeeping and front office will not give them what they need. So we thought we'd go to the need specific and give them what they need by producing tourism management professionals. Now, this is the reason why we are here, to tell the listeners that these are the programs that we are trying to sell today. More so, there was also the need for short courses. Why? There are a lot of Gambians who work, like our friend here, Farnasho, at least could have got something to do with quick fix menus. Like get home, within 30 minutes, food is on the table. So that's why we brought in these short courses. After these short courses, you can be in your house within 30 minutes, food is on the table, because of having menus that are beyond what you just think. So the short courses also will delve on them and try to tell you why GTHI is going to engage the industry in training people, working mothers,

0: Africell's got your back. Anytime, anywhere.
1: All right, let me try this. So it's *232#.
0: Exactly. 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
1: Whoa, that was quick. 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
0: Told you. 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

0: programs have you did developed?
1: Thank you very much, Mr. Kebe. After the consultation with stakeholders in the industry, there was a project that was funded by the World Bank. They came up with 25 short courses.
0: 25? Now,
1: 25 short courses, yeah.
0: Okay.
1: And the 25 short courses are looking at almost all areas. They're looking at culinary, they're looking at food and beverage, they're looking at rooms division, and they're also looking at some tourism courses like the tour guiding. So these 25 short courses are definitely there for all areas of the tourism industry to get people, especially those who is always factory to courses, because new trend don't have time.

0: ourselves first through the trainings that we have with consultants from South Africa, from Ghana, and from the Gambia. Mm-hmm. So they build our capacity first. And from that, we are now going into the classrooms to give that, or in our training rooms, to give it to the students. Mm-hmm. And one way that we are doing this, in fact, is we are not just going into the lecture rooms to just stand there and talk throughout, but how do we engage learners mm-hmm. and also into the real world? Just recently, in terms of tourism, we have been thinking of, okay, we were doing a course mm-hmm. on tourism, geography, mm-hmm. culture, and heritage. I'll mm-hmm. give that as an example. Okay. And what we did in that, instead of just delivering a lecture, mm-hmm. we took them out into the industry mm-hmm. and in the communities for them to understand our cultures in terms of cuisine, in terms of performances, in terms of our crafts. So they went all around the country to collect data. And when they came, they sat in class, looked at that data, analyzed, and discussed amongst themselves with some data that they collect online. Then they make an analysis of how do we present this to tourists when they come to mm-hmm. the Gambia. Mm-hmm. And not only to sit there and say, well, this is what we can do it. No, let us demonstrate how this can be done mm-hmm. to see where we go wrong and where we go right and mm-hmm. what can we build on that. Mm-hmm. So they staged a cultural tourism festival at the GTHI campus, which was, it was a spectacle. Mm. In fact, anyone who comes there, it goes beyond what we expected. Yes. And they presented some very fine cuisine of the Gambia, because some of them are doing professional cookery. Mm-hmm. So how do we take these local dishes and put them on restaurant tables?
1: Give us a few examples of our local dishes.
0: Some of the local dishes, well, we have Mr. Valden was that day, and he nearly, because they did some

0: Okay. Yes,
1: so that program will roll out. We're going to start it in September. And as Mr. Bojang alluded, it is going to be not theoretical like lecture in class. The practical is 75, the theoretical aspect is 25. Yes, so this is on, and our hospitality programs continue as they were from the foundation level. Enrollments are already pure.
2: Assalamu alaikum tabi kacha nga beke angale kan wala bay nyin karambu mumin ika school san ya to falling ika fay Gambia Tourism and Hospitality Institute wolle nata jambi ka kacha ntolie ibe muneke kan kandimulu karandi pour que

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0: okay,
1: just to sell quickly the tourism diploma and higher national diploma programs.
0: Wow, that's good.
1: Yes,
0: yes.
1: It's about time the country and countries in the sub-region to know that GTHI is open to higher national diploma programs and national diploma programs where tourism planning and development
0: tourism planning and development
1: that's a new thing. Are part of the programs that are delivered at the moment. Tourism marketing it's now delivered at GTHI and delivered by people who did masters in tourism marketing and then we are going to work with our other satellite institution the NCAC and the GT board to make sure what is being discussed in the four corners of their buildings every day will now be brought into the classroom.
0: Yes,
1: then we have tourism quality control quality control in tourism tourism and hospitality will also be there. Sustainable tourism, ecotourism is not left behind because we have decentralized. We're talking about tourism where even the Apkas Creek Lodge, the Janjambore comes over there, the Happiness Lodge in Basse,

0: or have them to engage your child in your presence. In that way, you will also be learning as a parent to see the level where your son or your daughter is, mm-hmm. and where the teachers are picking up your child and fix them as to where is good for them. So we will now declare the phone lines open, even though the 1030 did not come. So I don't know which one are we going to use, mine or yours? Which one do you want us to use?
1: The choice is yours.
0: The choice is mine. Okay, let me use my number because Kawandi Musola number use Yamira Wokwetaba. But Kawandi Kifananda number use Yamira Wokwetaba.
2: That is it.
0: Okay.
1: Mm-hmm.
0: All right. So now what we will do is we will use this number. 1030 is here. So we will continue to use the 1030. If you have some questions for Mr. Balde, we already have give it to Fadna. So we'll have a caller on the line. Hello.
3: Good morning.
0: Alaikum salam. Habib. Nakangadev. Nakawa Banjul. Very good. Are you hearing what he's saying?
3: A very Janyan,
0: you are like a cat.
3: Nyom puti, ak nyom nyom, nakalasu. Nyom pem pem ma. Meneko Janyan, you finne ka nyinge siku.
0: Yage toide. Yage toide.
3: Nyinge siku. 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
0: yeah
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3: 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Well, anytime.

Air Force, Nickerman, FTI, Tui. Come on, you, I'm doing you. Better, when you know in Gambia, I don't know the reason why. So, I'm well. Because, Company, they were very powerful companies, Alhamdulillah, they were coming into Gambia. By now, you know what? Mangi, remember, in 1993, where Mangi Edigas fell in water, during the rainy season, the peak of the rainy season, that was in June, July. Atlantic Hotel was full to the brink. Ocean Bay was full. Astronomy Hotel was full. Big Fonin Hotel, the Mujeri Wayne and Gessi staff quarters. African Village was full. They had now abolished in Gambia with Ammon and Agis during that time. This was during the rainy season. The tourism was so vibrant. I mean, tourists were coming into Gambia. Lagi ni tourism dafa yoko man dama day talk sun coin peak season dafa day dem 1 week 2 weeks dama day tourist time bo nonu da ngay

their job. People are, you know, giving them information, and please continue to give them information so that they can act. 1030 is the number to call, 1030. But don't forget today, the topic is not about crime. The topic is about GTHI, the Gambia Tourism and Hospitality Institute, and do we want to send our students, our sons, and just technically good away? I'm not going to have class academic. Yeah.

0: Now, these people have been graduated. They've been given their transcripts and certificates. And the GT board, we're working on it with them. They are trying to give them license. Mm. So those people are definitely ready for what the tour guide association is looking for, just for their information.
1: Mm-hmm.
0: Yes. And beside that, he did mention about having dormitories in GTHI to accommodate people coming from up country.
1: Mm.
0: Yes, in as much as we have decentralized and we have centers out there, I know other people will be interested to come up to learn here. So we are working closely to make sure that we have an application hotel. Now, this application hotel will be a training hotel, but at the same time also will accommodate people that will be interested from not just the Gambia or from up country. We're targeting the Nigerian market, the Guinea-Bissau market, the Freetonian market, and the Ghanaian market for people interested to study tourism and hospitality at that level to stay in this application hotel. It will be a real, real application like any other hospitality institute around the world. So this is in place, and I think the gentleman, Ryan Ahujosa, will be happy to hear that.
1: Thank you. The reason why I smile is because I used that word many times in London, in England.
0: Right.
1: And I was made to realize my mistake. You could always say Freetonians. We are used to it. In Tolu Gambian, we are used to say Freetonians.
0: Yes.
1: Meaning Sierra Leoneans.
0: Yes.
1: So when you say Freetonians, you are limiting it to the capital, only capital.
0: Okay.
1: So when I said to this guy, oh, so you are a Freetonian? He said, no, I'm not a Freetonian. I'm a Sierra Leonean. Akwenye koyalo atul Gambiano, you are always kaye yemaninka kamba akwenye ha atul kafuntole Freetonian, but we are all not coming from Freetown,
0: from the island.
1: Yes. So, but anyway, it's a common thing.
0: Yeah.
1: But one time I was discussing with one of the director generals at the GTHI.
0: Mm-hmm.
1: They said the same thing, that they want to develop a hotel there.
0: Mm-hmm.
1: In which they would train the students from the hotel school
0: right
1: into that hotel.
0: Exactly.
1: Because here is a hotel within the premises.
0: Yes.
1: You don't need to go for internship somewhere.
0: Exactly.
1: So you can just walk from the classroom into the hotel building and do what you need to do.
0: Yeah, you.
1: But funding was the problem,
0: mm-hmm.
1: and they're still looking for funding.
0: Yeah, that's true.
1: So if you know where those dollars are sitting and they can do this funding, please get in touch with the GTHI so that at least those funds can come over, and you can be the consultant. 1030 is the number to call, 1030, if you want to contribute to the program. Today we are looking at GTHI, Gambia Tourism and Hospitality Institute, as an institution, a satellite institution of the Gambia Ministry of Tourism, Arts and Culture. There are three satellite institutions under the ministry. One is Gambia Tourism Board, two is Gambia Talent, and the other one is. These institutions, they have it, and they have their areas of speciality. So today, we are looking at training our tourism human resource base in the Gambia and outside the Gambia, because now we have a lot of other people coming from the sub-region who are coming for training at the GTHI. And when they graduate, they go back to their countries and they serve. Some of them now are managers, some are directors, and some have even started working outside their countries. So let's make good use of the opportunities that we have. 1030 is the number to call. If not, we will let Alaji, if you have anything to say, we will let you do that before we have our next caller.
2: Thank you. Mm. Mr. Rena, I think he was
1: the
2: last.
1: Yes.
2: Yeah, he made reference of food safety and hygiene issues, which is an important element when it comes to GTHI's food and beverage department's training.
1: Mm-hmm.
2: It is a must. All students do it, because no matter how sweet the food is, if the hygiene is missing, then the whole purpose is defeated, because at the end of the day, we cook in order to serve people, to have a healthy living.
1: That's very true.
2: And at the GTHI, in fact, now in the menu

0: all concerns. So it will be of good info to this guy that we are endeavoring to train more food vendors for the 2026-2027 academic year.
1: Mm.
0: In every region, we are planning to tap 20 food vendors in each region to train on the practical professional cookery, where food safety and hygiene is center in the training. Yes, so there are already existing ones, and there are going to be more people to be trained, especially food vendors. So they might realize that food vendors on the streets, their standards will change as time goes on.
1: All right, we'll take a music break before we have the next caller, or we take commercial break. Commercial break, then music break. Back to Fat Nasser.
2: It's an amazing offer. Afrimoney just got way better. The threshold for cash in and cash

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1: So back from the, and that is just in the coffers, which is to our guest from Aji.
2: Thank you. Yes, this is indeed important broadcast for, and I'll encourage parents who are listening and guardians and other people, anyone who is listening, the GTHR is there to train your young people in order for them to have skills that they can use in the tourism and hospitality industry, and they will no longer be liabilities, but they will be contributing to national development. So whether you want to do hospitality courses or the new tourism courses, the GTHR is the place for you. So if anyone has further questions, you can walk down to the GTHR main campus in Kanifing, and we will be there to answer your questions, and we can guide you and counsel you to choose a program that will be very beneficial for you as a career. Thank you so much.
1: Mr. Balde, it's time to say goodbye, but before you go, I'm sure you will give some numbers for admission if someone wants some questions to ask.
3: Sure. Sure, yeah. Thank you very much, Mr. Kebe, and thank you very much from Fatou Nasho. For the time, I would like to say, as Mr. Bojan just mentioned, our programs are also not only meant for those graduating from grade 9 and grade 12. I would like to also inform those stakeholders, food vendors, food juice presses, all other stakeholders who are involved in serving the tourism and hospitality industry of the Gambia and even outside the Gambia. Programs are also there for you. So we have programs here at the Coast, in West Coast, in LRR, CRR, and URR. So long as you are interested, just call. Our reception lines are 906-7646. Yes. Yes. And then if that if they cannot access that, they can also call
1: 796-1406.
3: Yes, and better still, if it is still tied with those two numbers, they could also call an accuser line. It is
1: 3512-883-883.
3: Yes, you. Yes. You. So long as you're interested in training, formal or informal, we are there for you, so long as you work in the tourism hospitality industry. And food vendors is not only meant for food vendors who work in the tourism industry. It's also meant for anybody who sells food and beverage out there. There is training for food, there is training for beverage, and we also have the agro-food processing and packaging, which is also a new school in GTHI that is there to train people on the production and packaging of agro-food related materials. So the center is ready, and it has all it takes to train you to produce your own mango.

juice, your own orange juice, your own guava juice, you name it, whatever you can turn into juice, we are there to give you the skills. And cereals, we're talking about cereals, not only fruits, but cereals alike. We can also train you how to make your cereals

ñinen ka ila application formulu sayinga funtitale course risk guide ulti ye lainol yelele wolomu 708-1779 wolom numbati to call pour alsal dalke tourist guide official tourist guide kuol to inshallah. All right, sayimbe minkela fatna so mbe kuol murundi lakan kal sewondi fo janni nyato do manding ala baraka. Thank you.

Kenya, Reverend Father Joseph Cabo, Reverend Father Joseph Carl Gomez, Yasofi Jata Cabo and family, Ya Harriet Jata Cabo and family, Mr. Emil Kujabi and Farato, the Mendi family of Lamin, the Kalenkin Guinea-Bissau, the Am family of Guinea-Bissau, the Demba family, regret my friend, Mrs. Tukunda, men's are as follows. Thursday, June 2020, vigil prayers will be held at 6 p.m. at the St. Therese's Church, Kanifing. Friday, 26 June 2026, viewing will be at 11 a.m. at her former residence in Farato. Burial and memorial mass will be at 2 p.m. at the St. Therese's Church, Kanifing. She will be laid to rest at the Old Joshuang Christian Cemetery, and condolences will be received at the Father Farrell Memorial Hall next to St. Therese's Church.

0: Salutations. Welcome to Pension China. My name is Therese, and this program is on every 2 weeks. That is Wednesdays of the second and fourth week of each month. On this program, Pension China, which due to the help of Fatunaso, who helped baptize it with this name, we discuss areas, sectors that the People's Republic of China is supporting through the Chinese embassy, the benefits, but most especially those sectors. We range from academia, medicine, agriculture, business development, culture, and so much more. So let's get on with today's program. So last week we had Mr. Honorable Madi M.K. Cisse talking about his book that he launched. If you haven't got it, run now and get it and read on the relationship. It was very interesting. This week we are visiting the mathematicians and we'll talk about our association.
1: Good morning, everyone. Thank you so much for having me, Therese. And thank you, everyone. It's a pleasure to be here. My name is Ramotola Ajalo, and I am the president of the Young Mathematicians Association.
0: All right. Tell us about the Young Mathematician Association.
1: So the Young Mathematician Association, known as YMA, shortly, it was founded by two of our brothers, Gambian brothers, that is Dr. Ibrahim Abite and Dr. Babuker Cisse. This association was registered in 2013, but then it became active in 2015. We have been running it since 2015.
0: You just had a competition.
1: Yes.
0: Tell us a little bit about this competition. Is it something that you hold every year, or is this the first one, the maiden one also?
1: Great. I'm glad to talk about the competition because it's one of our passions here. So, yeah, this year's competition was the fifth edition that we had this year. And it has gone really quite successful due to the participation of a lot of our stakeholders and then partners and supporters. That being the case, this year we've really expanded, because if you look at it, the first edition of the competition we had only 7 schools, and this year, the fifth edition, we have 26 schools that actually showed up. So it's a competition comprising of the senior schools. We have 26 senior schools that we are competing among themselves, both from Region 1 and Region 2. We couldn't extend our wings to the other regions. We're still constrained. But then the competition this year was in two phases because of the number of schools. We cannot have all 26 schools within one day. So we had it in 2 days. The first day was on the 18th April, 2026, where we had all the 26 schools competing among themselves head-to-head, and then we trimmed it down to 16 schools. Then a week later, that is on the 25th April, 2026, we had the second phase, which is the 16 schools competing.

0: competing among themselves. So this is how it goes. We write to the schools and then we ask them to give us two representatives and supporters and a teacher coordinator to come with them. So every school is represented by two representatives. And then this year, I'm glad to say the winning school is Charles Jao Memorial Academy.
1: From the start of the competition,
0: absolutely,
1: were they the front runners or there was another front runner and they came on later and beat them up?
0: Yes, so Charles Jao has been participating in our competition from the first edition to this fifth edition. And you can see, like, definitely we've seen them play, like, they have progressed a lot. Because during the first edition, they were trying, but they were not, like, among the top leagues. Then the second edition, third, fourth, there was even some time, I can remember, I think it was the third edition, where they got really mad because they didn't go far. And then the teacher coordinator was like, we're not going to come again. And I was like, no, this is just a competition. You go back, you learn from it, and then you train your kids and come back. So that is exactly what they have done this year. They came back with a really good voice. You can even see from the very first day, they were doing really well. So we were very impressed that not actually they won, but because of the progress that they have made throughout to make sure that they have won. That is like, these are candidates, these are grade 12 students. You can even see within the supporters, it's never boring. That's the irony here. That competition, usually we'll be like, let's invite poets, let's invite artists. But then we don't even have the time for that because everyone is solving. They go with all of the questions that we actually projected on that particular day.
1: What are the eligibility criteria?
0: Basically, you just have to be a senior school. And then right now, every school is eligible to participate. The reason why we don't go far is just like we were starting, we are coming up. Like the first edition, we had 7. The second edition, we had 11 schools. The third, we continued. But then this one, we went all the way to 26.
1: What are the improvements you have seen since the staging of the maiden one?
0: It has definitely increased, guys. I can say, I can gladly stand anywhere and say that. During the first competition, when we had it, we had the representatives of Gambia Methodist, that is Fatify and Awachang. No, yeah, they did well during the first edition. They actually went to the finals, but then, you know, they couldn't take it home. They were like so mad. But then they took that as inspiration and then they did it otherwise. They came back and they were like, we solved every single question that was actually asked on that particular day. And that helped us during the preparation for the WAS. And they did really well to the point that they came one day and presented their results to Dr. Bite, one of our co-founders, and we recruited them in the association. And our right now is our vice president.
1: So tell us about your partnership with the Chinese embassy. How did this come about?
0: I would say it's actually God that actually introduced us to these people because they need to host events, more special when it comes to the show, and competitions like this and what the activities that the association is involved in. It has to do with a lot of finances. It has to do with a lot of preparation in the fourth. And we were doing slow out competition. We were even taking all those out of our pockets from within the executives. That is how far we were going. When we were introduced to this people last year, they did not really know about us or what we do, basically. But then what they promised was, okay, we're going to give you the prizes. What prizes? So they gave us the prizes. They gave us 2 laptops. Those are for the winners, 2 tablets for the first runner-up, and then they gave us smartwatches.
1: Oh.
0: Yeah.
1: So well, this, you're not starting small.
0: They came big. And we were like, oh my God, that was so much of an inspiration to us during the fourth edition, to the point that students themselves really wanted to participate. This fifth edition, we had a lot of schools. Half of the schools, we did not reach out to them. They came because of they saw the Chinese embassy, what those people have done. And the embassy was there on that very day, and they saw what was happening, and they were like so impressed. And then they're like, okay, the next one, we're coming in full-time. And that's exactly what they did. The fifth edition, they came in, supported us 100%. They supported the whole event, the whole program, not only prizes. Mm-hmm. And the quality of the prizes we maintained too.
1: Wow. There's a lot of neglect, like you just mentioned, in the academic sector. We focus a lot on entertainment and other maybe sports areas. Do you think this is affecting young students who are prodigies or who want to be in academia?
0: Absolutely. At a personal level, absolutely. And as the president,

0: Of the association, I've served for a long time now in the association. We have gone to different places. We've gone to our government, I was that. We've gone to our entrepreneurs. We've gone to our philanthropists, some of them. And it has always not been easy. As you can see, like, this is an association run by the youths. And I still remind myself a mathematician.
1: Well, now
0: Team is very strong, big. But then, as I said, friend, you know, like, if you're starting it first, it's very hard to convince somebody. We definitely understand.
1: Especially supporters as well,
0: Exactly.
1: people who
0: Like,
1: can
0: they need to
1: support
0: see
1: you.
0: the results first. Yeah, so that one I definitely understand, the fact that it came from us. But then after that, we invited, like, the ministries. We invited, like, all these dignitaries that are supposed to be in helping the students that are in the top positions of the academics. But then the second edition came, we reached out to them. And those are the very people that were there in the first edition that were so impressed. And we were like, you guys, you did wonderful. Next year, come to us. Next year, now.
1: Nothing.
0: The following, nothing. So it's like we need to, like, plan it a whole year, looking for it, and then ourselves saving to that point. So when the embassy came last year, I was like, Dr. Bido, you know what? And my executive, this is it. We play it right, and we get it. And I think that is exactly what we've done.
1: What does their support really say to you and other associations that are neglected? Because, like you mentioned, you go to the ministries that are aligned with your thematic area, but you still don't get support. You stage one, and everybody comes to you and say, "Oh, you've done so well. We will definitely come and support you." Time comes, you nothing. How much of a boost of a confidence with that?
0: I feel like I really need you. Yeah, because at this point, it could have been your next position holders in at this embassy. We already have the support from our case. The cases we've been by the embassy that have only witnessed our competition once, that have only seen it once, and they've seen, like, what we're doing. They've seen the progress we're doing, and they've been impressed with that. So if you're really serious with our academics and we really want to change the statistics and the performance of mathematics when it comes to the worst results, we definitely need to step up. More specialized, ask the government, ask the ministries that are in academics. They are association, there are organizations, youth groups that are already doing well in these areas. The only thing they need is a boost, like, support them a little bit and ask them to get something, like the remaining. But then that's really not happening, especially from our end. We can stand anywhere and say, we seek, we went to them, knocked on their doors. We did everything possible that somebody will do to get supported, but we did not get supported. And then when we had, like, outsiders that believed in us, that saw what we were doing and supported us, obviously we have to take it. And then probably just have this opportunity, talk about it, have them hear it, and then it's still not late. Because what YMA is doing is even beyond the competition. They do a lot of extra classes. This was exam that's going on. People, they do, like, a month.

0: the privilege to hire a tutor.
1: No.
0: Not everybody does.
1: They are expensive.
0: Yeah, they are very expensive.
1: Yeah.
0: To be educated right now, it's very expensive in this country. For the extracurriculum classes, we use the social media. We have group chats. We send the links and everybody you joined. We have like a lot of students that have joined. And then we go to some schools, like we went to Koto. I talked to the school administration and they were like, you guys are more than welcome to have the session here. So we have it like 2-3 hours in a day. And then we went to La Tricona, have a session with them. For those that are far, we're trying to expand and see if we can go to other areas. But right now, it's only within here and students that can travel around this area.
1: Are the students very excited about the partnership with the Chinese embassy, knowing that China is a country that breeds prodigies, really smart people? They must want that association and maybe even further with exchanges later.
0: Absolutely, yes. Because last year, when they gave us the prizes, then you know they attended it. They saw how it went and all that. Afterwards, the embassy called and was like, "We saw the performance of these students, most especially the finalists, and it was Nusra that won."
1: Yeah.
0: So they were like, "These are really good kids. We are having a summer program camp that's happening in China. Can we take them?" Then I was like, "Oh yes, you're free to take
1: them."
0: Did? Yes, they did. Yes, they took them. They took like I think 3 schools. Yeah, their representatives. They were there for some while. The summer they did them. I think it was a week, if not 2 weeks.
1: Okay.
0: They spent the time. They actually loved it to the point that when they came back, those people were like, "What can we do to give back?"
1: They've seen what's happening
0: out there. And that actually, the other time, you know, we also do school outreach. We go to the schools, some schools, some point, and then we talk to them about maths, like the phobia and all that.
1: Yeah.
0: So we were there, we were in La Tricona, and then there was this student that was like, "Are you guys sure that this year, if we win, will we be taken to China?"
1: Now that is the top prize that everybody wants.
0: Exactly. So... yeah, that's very good, actually. So it's exposure. It's very good to have our students go out there and then see what's happening, how those people are taking it, and then come back. It's an inspiration.
1: So let's talk about phobia, maths phobia.
0: In as much as we want to ignore the fact that there's maths phobia, we cannot, because it's something clearly that we can see. It's actually there. Usually, if you go for these school outreaches, I tell my people, you know what, Steve? Step behind. I think I can talk about this one better. Because
1: mm-hmm.
0: I was an art student in high school, senior school.
1: Mm-hmm.
0: And I believe it's all about the mindset. Yeah, so being an art student, I really was not fond of maths. If we see the maths teacher coming in, I'll be behind reading my government notes. That is how bad it was. But then I went to UTG and I was like, okay, then my first semester POM, I have to do calculus,
1: mm-hmm.
0: Cal 1. Then I was like, okay, now here it is. So that's when I met with Dr. Bite, co-founders, and he was like, you know what, I can give you one of us, and then he can tutor you. We had one class, the second class, and then I was like, you know what, I'm really not doing good. And then exams are coming, like the tests are coming, midterms. Then he was like, you know what, we get stuck at the course. I was like, what? Then he's like, I'll come back stronger. I was like, I was so, but then I went home and then I reflected. I was like, wait, what's going to change next semester? It's the same course, the same room that's going to change. My mind this time around, it's already positioned to, I'm going to feel it. I cannot do it. Next semester, I'm going to come stronger in the sense that, okay, I'm going to do it and I will do my best. So that's when it changed. And then I got out of it with my A's and I was so pleased to the point that I was like, Dr. Peter, you know what? I have some leadership qualities in me.
1: Mm-hmm.
0: Probably I can give back to the association. And then that's when I got introduced to the association and I went further in it. So the tutor I was given, he also has a story. And I will say Dr. Peter is one of the living legends we have here. And it's something that I will see in most interviews that I go to, because that guy has helped a lot of students overcome the phobia of maths in this country. He even helped that then Secretary General, that's Ibrahim Asaho, he tutored him from junior level to senior level. Now that guy is doing his PhD in mathematics. And the guy was so terrible at maths that even the simple multiplication, he couldn't do it. So that will only tell you. And there are a lot of other stories where he has helped others come along the way. That will tell you it's all in the head. If you're able to coach the kid to think in a way that this is not hard, and this is something we can actually relate to. And if he teaches you math, he makes sure that you're seeing it. Yes. It's something relatable, which students will always question, what am I going to do with X? Like, yeah. What is Pythagoras' theorem going to do in this? Exactly. So I believe it's a mindset, and students have developed that from the young age, starting from the junior level, coming to high school. So it's something that we've already believed. And whatever your mind believed, mm-hmm. that's exactly what you're going to say. So that's why the association deemed it necessary to be doing school outreaches. We go to as much school as we can. Mm-hmm. We talk to them. Because then if we had people in our school standing and be like, okay, if you do maths, you will have this and this, or maths is good. And I hated those people. I don't even want to listen to them. But at this particular point, I deemed it necessary to go back and tell them. I was standing here, I stand in front of you, I was in the midst of you guys listening. But then I didn't listen at a particular point. So it's a matter of just giving back and then giving them our stories so that they can learn from it and then change their minds. It's all in the mind. It's all in the head. So every student out there, you can do it. Like, math is something you can actually solve and get it right. It feels so good if you're solving the question and you're getting it right. So my advice will be, reach out to people. Reach out to your colleagues. Reach out to your family members, to your elders, anybody that you can reach out to teachers that can actually help you out. But right now, YMA is here, the association. You can reach out to any one of us, and then we will coach you and guide you through. Whether it's going to be one-on-one or it's going to be like a group, if the motivation is lacking, because that is what we do. If we get students, we try to screen them first. We say, at what level are you? Or what is lacking? And most students, they know all the basic. The problem is the motivation for them to go further or to have like the guts to actually solve a question and get it right. Because if your head is already questioned, like your head is positioned in a sense that, oh my God, I cannot do this. This is like too hard. How am I going to simplify this? By simplifying how you're thinking. That's basically it. So change your mindset towards how you view maths. Because trust me, I have been in high school. I've gone through that. I've gone through university, and I will tell you, math is going to follow you. Regardless of what you do, it's going to follow you. Mm-hmm. So just change your mindset, and then you have people around you. You have YMA is here. If you're a parent that actually want a kid to change their mindset in math and then needs guidance, coaching, the association is here. That's basically what we do for the students. If you're a student too that's actually concerned about your academic well-being, association is here. You can reach out to us at any of our platforms.
2: Thank you, Ramatulai. Now, as heard, some students had the opportunity. Let's hear from one of those fortunate students about their experience.
3: My experience in China was enriching and memorable. I interacted with members from different land about Chinese culture, educational development. Education with people from diverse China's education and strengthened my confidence, think globally, and motivated me to pursue my academic goals with greater determination. I remain grateful to the Chinese embassy and all those who made this opportunity possible. Thank you so very much.
2: Now, just in short, here is what was said by Ramatulai in Wolof.
4: Jërëjëf Thérèse, si li ma dalale di nuyu suñu mbokki déglukat yi di xamal suñu mbokk yi nga xam ne dégguñ nasaraan li suñ naatàngo bii di Ramatulai doon wax si wàllum nasaraan mooy mbotaay boobu yore wàllu xaymakat yi ñu génne di xam si Young Mathematician Association ñoo doon amal jongante weer bii ñu génne nii di on the 25th of May 2026. 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
1: Thank you, Rahmatullahi. Thank you, Abubakar. And thank you, Janke. Just summarizing what was said in Wolof. Do stay tuned. That is all we have for you this morning from our new program, Pinjum China. It will be back in the next 2 weeks. Remember, it's on the second Wednesday and the fourth Wednesday of every month. BBC is up next, right after the commercials.
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7: I live in a rooftop flat, so during a heat wave, it's almost impossible to cope with the heat.
5: So how can a whole continent adapt in the future? Also today at 12 hours GMT with me, Nick Miles. In a crowded refugee camp near the centre of the DRC's Ebola outbreak, there is fear and worry.
8: People need water, but there are no hand washing stations, no soap. How do we protect ourselves? In such living conditions, this disease could finish us.
5: Later on, we'll look at what's behind the Indian government's squeeze on foreign NGOs, assess the power of Ukrainian drones to destabilise Putin's war effort, and find out what arrests over the mucky pool in Washington tell us about Donald Trump's America. That's all coming up after this bulletin of world news.
3: BBC News with Emily Thomas. US officials say an experimental Ebola treatment is being deployed to help contain the outbreak in the Democratic Republic of Congo. The World Health Organization says the drug developed by clinical trials. From Kinshasa, Emery Makumeno reports.
9: The antibody therapy will be tested in trials led by the WHO and Oxford University. Officials say the aim is to assess its safety and effectiveness, though no treatment is yet approved for the strain of Ebola at the center of this outbreak. The latest epidemiological situation report paints a stark picture of over 1,000 confirmed cases and more than 260 deaths in DRC and Uganda.
3: Tens of thousands of people have been left without power in northern France as a blistering heat wave continues to scorch much of Western Europe. The outages in Finistère are being blamed on a transformer problem caused by the heat. On Tuesday, France experienced its hottest day on record. Here's our Paris correspondent, Hugh Schofield.
10: The centre of the heatwave is gradually shifting and are unlikely to come down much before the weekend. Once again, here in France, thousands of schools are closed for at least part of the day and people are being urged to move about as little as possible. One government minister said France was coming to appreciate that it is in fact a hot country and that it may have to make all sorts of adjustments to its way of life. For example, rearranging school timetables, encouraging

0: that the nuclear activities that are going to be carried out with regards to the nuclear material facilities and will be supervised by the IAEA.
1: Ukrainian strikes on energy facilities in Russian-occupied Crimea have left its biggest city, Sevastopol, without power. The Moscow-appointed governor urged residents not to panic. Ukraine has been intensifying attacks across Crimea as it attempts to cut off the peninsula illegally annexed by Russia in 2014. The authorities have been forced to suspend fuel sales to the public. Separate Ukrainian drone attacks have killed two people in Russia's Nizhny Novgorod region. BBC News. Human Rights Watch says the authorities in Ethiopia's northern Tigray region are forcing civilians, including children, into military service amid rising tensions with the federal government. The group says former fighters have been ordered back to their units, while local officials carry out forced recruitment. It says there are reports of parents being punished when their children evade mobilization and people fleeing the region to avoid being called up. South African police are stepping up security measures ahead of a deadline set by anti-migrant groups for undocumented foreigners to leave the country by the end of this month. Thousands of people from other African countries have already returned home. A police spokesperson, Brigadier Athlenda Matei, told the BBC that deployments would be increased nationwide to protect people and key infrastructure.
2: We will not allow any lawlessness, any intimidation, any violence that is directed on foreign nationals. No one has the right to tell anyone to leave the country. No one has the right to ask for documentation or instead is the responsibility of law enforcement.
1: The head of London's Metropolitan Police has announced plans to extend the use of technology, including drones, in response to emergency calls. Mark Rowley also called for the greater use of facial recognition and artificial intelligence, saying police should be able to prioritise technology spending over recruitment. Civil rights campaigners have described the announcement as alarming. Astronomers have taken the most detailed image yet of the centre of the Milky Way, revealing more than 60 million stars in a single picture. The European Space Agency says the extraordinary level of detail could open a new chapter in the search for planets beyond our solar system. The shot was captured by the Euclid Space Telescope. BBC News.
3: Thanks very much. You're listening to the newsroom on the BBC World Service with me, Nick Miles. So, temperature records are being broken across many parts of Western Europe. The heat wave across Britain, Italy, Spain and France is intensifying. Red alert heat warnings, the highest possible, have been issued in all of those countries. Well, thousands of schools have stayed shut because of the heat, and in London it even led to the cancellation of a climate event focusing on how to adapt to rising global temperatures. Meanwhile, in France, train lines have buckled and an electricity substation has stopped working, where tens of thousands of people are now without power.
4: There are very few freely accessible, easy or free ways to cool down, and that's a concern for us. The heat is exhausting, and as time goes on, these episodes are only likely to become more frequent, with temperatures continuing to rise.
5: I live in a rooftop flat, so during a heat wave, it's almost impossible to cope with the heat. It definitely changes my routine. I try to leave home as early as possible and come back as late as I can to avoid being stuck in the unbearable heat of the flat.
3: Our reporter Pierre-Antoine Denis is in Nice in southern France.
6: It feels surprisingly very, very hot, especially for this time of year. I'm in my hometown, I'm with my family, and that's where I grew up. And to be honest with you, temperatures like this, especially the early in the morning, overnight, I haven't seen that in June in my life. I was actually strolling by my high school yesterday, where I used to pass this exam in this end of years, and I could see the people there, the kids there, absolutely sweltering, completely sweaty. And I was like, have I experienced that? I'm not entirely sure. And it really feels very, very odd. And this is why when the announcement came that this was the hottest day on record in terms of average temperatures all across France on Tuesday, it didn't surprise me. And spending the day in Nice on Tuesday and what I'm going to do again on Wednesday is really goes to show that both the owners of the shop owners and people in the streets, everyone is really trying to cope with this heat that is historic at all levels.
3: You said it's incredibly uncomfortable, but it's also

0: dangerous. It's deadly, potentially, isn't it?
1: Yeah, it has been deadly already. 40 people have drowned since this heat wave began. That's according to the prime minister. We've heard of also two kids dying as a result of being left alone in a car. This really is a very deadly heat wave already. And I think this has been a moment of reckoning in the last few days here in France, of people realizing that this is genuinely dangerous. It feels like, yes, we're back into this memory of 2003 when a 19-day heatwave claimed 15,000 lives in France. The messaging wasn't there back then. Hospitals were overflowing with patients. So there is already the deadly heatwave here, but there is a fear that if this goes on into the hotter month of the summer, which are usually July and early August, we may be in for another year like 2003.
0: Now, have preparations improved since 2003? People's responsibilities, personal responsibilities, and also at a national governmental level?
1: That's what the government would claim, that's for sure. I spoke to a few care home owners and hospital directors on Tuesday. They all told me that we did learn lessons as a nation from 2003 in terms of what the priorities should be, in terms of getting the most elderly and vulnerable people into the hospital, expanding our resources, bringing more and more people into the hospitals over the summer to try and make sure that to cope with the demand. And also, that's very important, trying to tell people that, yes, to stay cool, but also to call the different numbers whenever people feel dizzy or feel they're about to faint or need to be taken care of, not necessarily rush into A&E, because there are things that can be done over the phone or at least by visiting the person, and that allows to reduce the stress on the A&E wards. And this is probably is one of the key messaging here that has been hammered in the news channels in the last few hours and days here in France.
0: That was Pierre-Antoine Denis. Well, let's take a broader look now at the heat wave across Europe. I spoke to our climate reporter, Mark Poynting, and asked him what was unusual about what many people on the continent are experiencing.
2: I think there are a couple of things that really... we're getting temperatures of 40 degrees or even higher in much of Western and Central Europe. So that's really quite extraordinary. But also the humidity in many places around Europe is really quite high, and that makes it feel much hotter, and so the risks to health are much higher as well.
0: Now, this heatwave will be moving on in a few other countries. What kind of policy to mitigate?
2: Well, we've seen some countries put in place red heat alerts or health alerts, which are kind of really a signal that these temperatures could be quite dangerous, not just for the vulnerable, so for example the elderly, but also the rest of the population. So that's one measure they might put in place. Others might advise people not to travel in the extreme heat, or for school children to come home early, for example. So there's a range of kind of short-term emergency fix measures that you can put in place. But of course, many countries in Europe simply aren't designed for kind of these really extreme temperatures. Even countries such as France, Italy and Spain, which might be more used to kind of high summer temperatures, these temperatures are really, really extraordinary for this early in the year.
0: Yes, you were mentioning these countries are often not prepared for such extreme conditions. What about the long-term changes that nations are and can put in place in terms of architectural changes, for example?
2: Yeah, so we know with kind of very high confidence that these heat waves are going to get more frequent and more intense because of climate change. And so as well as kind of cutting the emissions that are driving this warming, another important priority will be for countries to prepare much better for the temperatures that they years or decades time. So one of the most obvious ways might be rolling out cooling technologies like air conditioning. For some countries, this is more common. UK and Switzerland, for example, that aren't really prepared for such extreme heat. The buildings aren't designed for extreme heat. So that's one important measure. Others might be kind of approaches to safeguarding water supplies. Parts of Europe are expected to get drier as well as hotter in summer, and so that's going

0: be really important to make sure that there's no need for kind of really severe water restrictions in future summers ahead.
1: That was Mark Poynting, and you can get updates throughout the day on the situation here in Britain and across the other parts of Western Europe that are being affected by this huge spike in temperatures. Just go to the live page of our BBC website, bbc.com/news. Now, in India, the government of the Prime Minister, Narendra Modi, has brought in stricter rules for non-governmental organisations to receive foreign funding. Thousands of NGOs have been suspended over allegations of what are described as non-national activities. Joining me in the studio is our global affairs reporter, Ambrasan Etarajan. Ambrasan, tell us more about what these new rules mean.
2: Over the years, successive governments have brought in various amendments to the rules which allow the non-governmental organizations, charities to receive foreign funding. There are thousands of charities in India or NGOs, including like something like Amnesty International. They're operating and they get money from abroad. There are many countries, various agencies, even individuals donate money, missionaries donate money. Now, according to these new rules, now, which is basically to aim, the aim is to further tighten the scrutiny of these agencies or these groups. For example, foreign nationals are not allowed to be in the key positions of any of the groups unless they are of Indian, person of Indian origin. And in case if they publish anything on the mass media or any articles or commentaries, they should be referred to the government, informed, and the social media accounts. And they are also categorizing five categories like social development, culture, religion, and education. And only in these areas they can work. And where they are working, what sort of work they are doing, and all of them should be intimated to the government, and then this license is renewed. So this comes amid, you know, various regulations, because what the government feels, or they allege that many of these groups, they are behind some of the protests in tribal areas where there are any mining or activity goes on. So the government accuses these agencies of promoting anti, what they call as anti-national activities. The second thing is about religious conversion, which is a very controversial issue in India. You know, the current government is a Hindu nationalist government, and they accuse some of these agencies of using this money in remote areas of religious conversion.
1: And what are the critics of this crackdown on the NGOs say?
2: Well, the critics are saying that, you know, these agencies play, the NGOs, very crucial role in terms of development and also upskilling people, providing various vocational training in the rural areas, in the tribal areas, and education mainly. They run many schools, colleges, and these universities may get affected if the funding stops, especially, you know, religious institutions or Christian institutions. And some of the human rights group, especially it's like civil society, what the critics are saying is that it is a way of throttling the civil society movement in India, because the government is worried about criticism and it doesn't want any dissent. And that is one of the reasons why the government wants to bring in tighter regulations. But it has come as a, you know, big shock for many of these NGOs that have been operating in various parts of the country.
1: Thanks very much. Ambrasan Etarajan there. You're listening to The Newsroom on the BBC World Service. Ebola is one of the world's most contagious and deadly diseases. The Democratic Republic of Congo is in the process of trying to contain an outbreak that has now left more than 250 people dead. At the moment, there is no approved treatment or vaccine for the strain that's taken hold in the DRC. Now, though, we are learning from US officials that they've supplied the country with doses of an experimental antibody, which will be used in clinical trials. It could not have come soon enough, because the risk of Ebola spreading is rising, particularly amongst the 3.5 million people or so sheltering in camps from a long-running conflict raging in the eastern part of the country. From where the BBC's Anne Soy sent this report.
3: I've come to the Kigonzi camp for internally displaced people now. This is a region that is beset by insecurity. There are armed groups operating in different parts of the province and beyond. And these people live in cramped spaces. I can see their homes. Many of them are still tents. Others are mud-walled. Some are built using corrugated iron sheets, both on the walls and the roof. And there are many children. As I walk down the alley, I can see many children playing here. There are small business owners who have set up on both sides of the alley and they're selling charcoal. Some are selling small sachets of foodstuff. This is a huge population in a very small space. And in times of outbreaks of disease like this one, there's worry about their safety.
4: I'm frightened. Ebola is killing many people.
5: I find Regina Janine queuing to fetch water from the communal watering point near the shared pit latrines. She tells me they've been taught how to prevent Ebola, but they lack the means to do so.
4: Look at how we are living. 10, 15 people in one room, children, grandchildren. We've been suffering since we got displaced. I wish we could go back to our farms.
6: The militia should be disarmed before people can go back to their homes.
5: Bosco Kisoke is a civil society activist.
6: There are 17 official IDP camps and more unrecognized ones in Ituri province. These people have nowhere else to go. Until today, the security situation that forced them to flee has not improved.
5: They fled their farms in Jugu, about 80 kilometers northeast of Bunia, 8 years ago, after they were attacked by an armed group. She says before then, they grew their own food. But since being displaced, they are fully dependent on foreign aid, which has been reducing. The camp president, Jizo Etienne, worries about the impact Ebola could have on the 25,000 people living in Kigonze camp.
7: Here, people need water, but there are no hand washing stations, no soap. How do we protect ourselves? In such living conditions, this disease could finish us.
5: I speak to him near the shared iron sheet bathrooms. They still have USAID branding, but that was cut off last year. Now, when the latrines fill up, the camp's management cannot afford exhauster services. They empty them themselves. After we left, we received reports that 10 people died at Kigonze camp in just one day, suspected cases of Ebola. Samples were taken for testing. People in the east of the DRC have been hit hard by this outbreak. Response teams are scrambling to catch up with the epidemic. Dealing with it in an IDP camp presents an even greater challenge.
1: And so I reporting. Ukraine has long been outgunned and outmanned in its conflict with Russia. But we've just had another clear sign about where Kyiv does excel. That is in the area of drone warfare. Its latest strikes on Sevastopol, the biggest city in Russian-occupied Crimea, have left it completely without electricity. Ukraine has been stepping up attacks on energy infrastructure in areas illegally held by Russia to damage Moscow's oil revenues. I had more about that strategy from our Europe correspondent Nick Beek, who's in Kyiv.
8: Sevastopol is important for the Russians strategically, logistically, also symbolically, because it is the biggest city in Crimea. And the authorities there, the Moscow installed authorities, are saying, yes, there is this power outage. They've talked about suspending electric transport there. They've told people not to panic, and they say that their engineers are trying to get things back to normal as soon as possible. But clearly, this Ukrainian tactic, this strategy of drones is working. We've heard from the drone unit, as it were. They said that this operation overnight was highly successful. And it is part of this wider theme, the Ukrainians trying to hit Russia itself as well as Russian-occupied land.
1: And specifically the significance of Crimea for Russia and Ukraine. It has a special place for both countries, doesn't it?
8: Yeah, absolutely. Crimea illegally annexed by the Russians back in 2014. Also for President Putin, it's hugely important to him. And we've seen the Ukrainians hit particularly the Kerch Bridge, which again holds a special place, you could say, in President Putin's heart. This land bridge that he was there for the inauguration of it when it was opened. And it serves not just as a symbolic value, but also it brings in supplies from Russia itself. And it really is a key artery for the Russian war effort. So the Ukrainians are really pounding this particular part of the world. And it does seem to be having an effect. You've got Vladimir Putin talking about this being a Ukrainian effort to destabilize the population. And in recent days, we've seen suggestions that there could be a ban on the export of diesel from Russia itself, and some Russian newspapers talking about them having to import fuel. So really, this would be a huge change if the Russians are having to recalibrate the whole way they deal with fuel.
1: There is no suggestion that Ukraine might attempt to retake Crimea. That would be extremely difficult, I imagine. But to what extent is what we're seeing now, Ukraine trying to perhaps gain leverage for some kind of negotiation later on down the line?
8: I think it's kind of threefold, really, what the Ukrainians are trying to do. There's an immediate destabilization. And so for people living in those areas, they're clearly going to be unhappy with what's happening in their daily lives, with the lack of power. Also hitting Moscow's war chest, that oil revenues are down. But also this pressure on Vladimir Putin as well. This idea the Ukrainians want to put forward of sowing the seeds of discontent so that it creates a perfect storm, really, of pressure on Vladimir Putin so that he's in a position to come to the negotiating table. The problem is, Nick, at the moment, there is no sign that Vladimir Putin is willing to talk and to stop the missiles, which, of course, are going towards Ukraine as well.
1: That was Nick Beek. To the United States now, where President Trump says six people have now been arrested, allegedly for damaging the newly renovated Lincoln Memorial Reflecting Pool in Washington. Since the $14 million project was completed, the pool has been plagued by peeling paint and a massive algal bloom. The renovation was meant to be completed in time for America's celebrations of its 250th birthday. Emma McCarthy reports.
9: The reflecting pool is looking far from pristine. It's been plagued by algal blooms and peeling paint. That's despite having undergone a multi-million dollar resealing and painting project as part of America's 250th celebrations. And it's set to be drained again. That's after President Trump said that a group of vandals cut a massive slit in the pool, and that's what's led to its current condition. But when pressed for evidence on that slit, the president told reporters the proof would be provided in court. In the meantime, National Guard and US Park Police are patrolling the site as the renovations continue. The Lincoln Memorial Reflecting Pool is one of the most popular tourist sites in DC and was drained back in April when the president said he wanted to paint it what he called American flag blue, which he did, but algal blooms grew and costs to renovate it, well, they ballooned to more than $16 million, according to federal contract data. And with less than 2 weeks until July 4th celebrations, all eyes will be on the Capitol and this pool.
1: Emma McCarthy. Now, how often do you get up from your desk and go for a five-minute walk? Apparently, if we do this every hour, we can not only make a tangible improvement to our health, but also help you get more work done as well overall. Well, a study published by the British Journal of Sports Medicine has found that taking five-minute breaks, or what are called movement snacks, every hour is the best way to boost your well-being without losing efficiency. James Copnell asked a doctor here in England, Kaz Ahmed, about the research.
10: This study is quite important because it's got a really big study. It's got 11,000 participants across the US, across different sectors, but all of them in office-style jobs. And some of them work from home, some of them in the office. They all self-selected times where they were intervals where they would be movement snacking, having breaks to move. And that was 30 minutes an hour and every 2 hours. And the study basically showed that a break every hour showed a good improvement in productivity, reduced fatigue ability through the day, and also an improvement in workers' mental health.
11: And that's the sweet spot. It's the hour. It's, you don't take too long in between it, but you don't pop out every 20 minutes.
10: Yeah, so the issue with the 30 minutes was that people were going out far too often, so therefore weren't actually getting anything done. With the 2 hours, it was better than doing nothing. However, didn't have the overall benefits that having the regular breaks did.
11: What's the, in simple terms if you can, what's the science behind this? How does it work, having that little stroll around the corner?
10: So there's a few different aspects. As part of it's psychological. So that's the idea that you're breaking up your day, you're getting away from a screen and you're kind of keeping yourself moving, having a little bit of a break from your brain from the intense work that you may or may not be doing. There's obviously the physical aspect of it. So you're getting up and actually moving. And that's in short breaks, actually adds up over the course of a day. So, you know, we often recommend to people they should be doing 30 minutes or to an hour of exercise every day. But if you've got a busy job, that's not something that's necessarily feasible, especially if you're working long hours. So breaking it up through a day actually cumulatively does add up. The power of this study is that it shows that actually productivity is maintained, if not slightly improved throughout. So actually having these regular breaks does improve workers, not only their well-being, but also their outputs at the same time.
1: Kaz Ahmed, I think I'm due a movement snack now. There will be updates, though, on all our top stories on our website, bbcd.com/news. That is it from the newsroom team. Thanks for listening. Goodbye.
12: 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In half an hour, it's News Hour with Rajini Vaidyanathan.
13: Ukraine steps up its campaign on Russian-occupied Crimea as energy facilities are hit. And Britain braces itself for record temperatures. Hundreds of schools are closed as Europe's heatwave intensifies.
12: That's followed by the interview, joined by author Patricia Cornwell.
14: Well, I escaped in my imagination. 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
17: I think this is critical infrastructure. We at Digital Realty are going to try to lead in the right way. We will rebuild this infrastructure and be good stewards for our communities on the ground.
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18: BBC News with Emily Thomas. US officials say America has supplied doses of an experimental antibody to help fight the growing outbreak of Ebola in the Democratic Republic of Congo. The World Health Organization says the drug is being shipped for clinical trials. Red alerts are in place across a number of countries as a blistering heat wave continues to scorch much of Western Europe. In northern France, tens of thousands of people have been left without power. The head of the UN's nuclear watchdog, the IAEA, has insisted that the agency will carry out inspections of Iran's nuclear sites as part of the peace framework signed by Tehran and Washington. Iran has denied US claims that it agreed to allow nuclear inspectors. The anti-corruption watchdog in China says it's investigating a senior defence industry official for alleged corruption. Bian Zhigang is suspected of what the agency termed serious violations of discipline and law. He's the latest official in the defence and space sector to come under investigation for corruption. Ukrainian strikes on energy facilities in Russian-occupied Crimea have left its biggest city, Sevastopol, without power. The Moscow-appointed governor urged residents not to panic. South African police are stepping up security measures ahead of a deadline set by anti-migrant groups for undocumented foreigners to leave the country by the end of this month. The head of London's Metropolitan Police, Mark Rowley, has announced plans to extend the use of technology, including drones and artificial intelligence, in response to emergency calls. And astronomers have taken the most detailed image yet of the centre of the Milky Way, revealing more than 60 million stars in a single picture. The European Space Agency says the extraordinary level of detail could open a new chapter in the search for planets beyond our solar system. And that's the latest world news from the BBC.
16: Hello and welcome to Tech Life, the programme that explores technology and how it's shaping your world, wherever you are. I'm Shona McCallum. Today I'm taking you to one of Europe's biggest and boldest tech gatherings. It's the place where shiny new ideas, big promises and the occasional head scratcher all collide. And I'll admit it, I love nothing more than wandering a vast convention centre hunting for what's new, what's clever and what might soon be landing in your life. So brace yourself for the noise, the colour and the sheer scale of VivaTech. That's coming up. And later, data centres. They're huge, they're hungry for power, for water, and they don't always win friends locally. I'll be talking to the boss of a major international data centre company about the growing challenges facing the industry and what they say they're doing to tackle them.
17: I think there's so many things that the average person just may take for granted, but wouldn't be happening without our data centres.

0: Right. It's been a few weeks since I last hosted Tech Life, and there's a very good reason for that. I've been out and about talking to fascinating people, from scrappy tech startups to global CEOs, and quietly stockpiling stories that I'll be bringing to you very soon. Just last week, I was at VivaTech in Paris. Now in its 10th year, it's one of Europe's biggest tech conferences. And honestly, this is where tech really comes alive, out on the show floor, seeing ideas up close, and meeting the people building things that may well end up shaping all of our futures. I saw AI-powered fridges that warn you when your food's about to go off. I tested a device that scans your scalp and skin and gives you a health score, complete with product recommendations. And I even watched an AI experience design a personalised perfume through a live chatbot conversation. But first, I managed to catch up with the man who started it all.
1: So I'm François Bitouzet, Managing Director of VivaTech.
0: So 10 years of VivaTech, tell me about what it's taken to get to this moment.
1: 10 years ago, it was nothing. Nobody believed that it could happen once. Nobody could thought it could happen twice. And now it's the 10th anniversary, so it's a great moment.
0: But what themes are you seeing emerging at this year's conference?
1: This year, it will be about concrete application for AI. In something like 30 business sectors, it can be banking, health, it can be insurance, luxury, etc. We will explore how AI is really concretely changing the game. For instance, the way we work, the way we produce, the way we sell.
0: And what are you most excited about? Any kind of favorites?
1: My adult brain is crazy about the quantum computing. And so you will see at VivaTech Candelabra. So it's an amazing quantum computer. And my, I would say, kid brain is crazy about robots. And you will see a lot of them, and they are amazing.
0: More than 180,000 people from all over the world were in Paris for VivaTech, and the geopolitical significance of the sector wasn't lost there. One of the highlights for many people was seeing the French President Emmanuel Macron and the Indian Prime Minister Modi. But by far, the biggest crowd I saw was for this man.
2: A remarkable entrepreneur who started the simple idea of everything in store online with books. And you know what happened with Amazon. Now flying rockets to new frontiers, and step by step, they are building a new road to space with Blue Origin. Please join me in welcoming to the VivaTech stage founder of Blue Origin, Jeff Bezos.
0: Of course, Jeff Bezos talked about the space race and his long-term vision for space exploration, including how humans will go to the moon to stay, not just to visit. He also made it clear that he believes tech will unlock new opportunities and increase demand for human labor, not shortages.
3: I know there's a lot of concern that many people have, including many smart people, that AI is going to make humans redundant and so on. I totally disagree with this point of view. And I think, in fact, AI is going to create a labor shortage because it's going to make it possible for people to identify more problems. We have an endless set of things to invent. And we are only limited. Today, we are limited not by our imaginations, but by what we can actually do. I promise you, every single person in this audience has had an idea for a new business or a new product or a new device that they wish they could manufacture, and that idea stayed in your head and went nowhere. And the reason it stayed in your head and went nowhere is because it's too hard to do and it wasn't worth it. And if we can accelerate the dream build loop, all of the ideas will then become possible. And then we end up being limited not by our capabilities, but by our imaginations.
0: So a more positive take on AI than I've heard in a long time, and certainly at odds with some of the other political figures on this topic. Mr. Bezos was also speaking about his new AI venture, Prometheus, which is focused on accelerating physical manufacturing, a sector which is becoming increasingly automated. Here's a flavour.
3: Prometheus is building a set of tools that's designed to empower engineers to really invent and build much, much faster. If you take a step back and broadly civilizational wealth, all of civilizational wealth, is driven by invention. 6,000 years ago, somebody invented the plow, and we all got wealthier. And then much later, somebody invented the steam engine, and we all got wealthier. And this cycle continues. And if we can accelerate that cycle, that dream build cycle, it will create real productivity, real prosperity.
0: So that was Jeff Bezos, founder of Amazon and Blue Origin, speaking on stage at VivaTech. Now, one of the things I really like about VivaTech is that each year it puts a different country in the spotlight. This year, it was Germany's turn. More than 200 startups from the region descended on the show floor, effectively taking over a huge section of the hall, decked out in German flags, logos, and no shortage of companies competing very hard for my attention. And one in particular quite literally caught my eye. Now, if you're a regular Tech Life listener, you'll know I'm especially drawn to health tech, and this one is an app that tests your vision. I love seeing practical tech tackling real healthcare problems. Check it out.
4: I'm Klaus van der Burchard. I'm a CEO of IBIS, and we do visual acuity testings on your smartphone at home.
5: Okay, great. So, interesting health innovation. Tell me a little bit about the background to your company.
4: We saw that there's a huge need to digitalize eye examinations for multiple reasons. You can use it for triage to get a quick specialist appointment if you need one. You can use it to monitor chronic eye diseases. You can use it to monitor your glasses, see if you need reading glasses or whatever. Because the system, you have so long waiting times for specialist appointments, we think we can alleviate the burden for that.
5: Tell me a little bit about eyesight then, and how crucial it is to getting this diagnosis, because it's such a vital thing for humans, isn't it?
4: If you ask patients to choose, like, what do you want to lose, they usually say eyesight last, because it's so vital in your daily life. Without that, you don't have any orientation. You're basically left on your own. I come from a research university. We know that there's some very severe chronic eye diseases that will deteriorate your vision. That is, for example, age-related macular degeneration. We have that in people age 65 and above, and that can actually lead to complete blindness. So you cannot read anymore, you cannot drive anymore, you cannot do your grocery shopping and so forth. We want to create easy monitoring solutions. Am I still good? Do I need to go to the doctor again?
5: Easy to do on a smartphone.
4: Pretty much everybody has a smartphone at home, so yeah, why don't do it on there?
5: Okay, ideal. So you're going to talk me through the technology. Tell me about the objective then of what I'm going to be doing now.
4: We do several eye examinations. It starts with a simple visual acuity assessment.
5: Okay.
4: You will know that from your optician, your optometrist, your eye doctor, where usually you have a reading chart and you will read your numbers, they get smaller and smaller. You can also do that on a phone, and the beauty in this is the phone can see that you're doing it right, so you always need a fixed testing distance, so you just hold your phone closer to cheat. The software will recognize that and adapt for that. Usually you just test one eye at a time, right? So we'll check that you're closing the other eye, and if you start peeking, it will also abort the test. So we could actually show that these measurements that we do that way, they're just as reliable as if you would do it at your local optometrist.
5: Okay, so there's no cheating allowed because the tech doesn't allow that to happen.
4: You can try.
5: Okay, well, I might try.
4: Okay, so that is actually very nice. It says your visual acuity is 125%. That is an excellent result.
5: Okay.
4: Most young people are in between 100 and 125%. So at least both eyes combined, they're working perfectly.
5: Okay, we know that both of my eyes are working perfectly.
0: Elsewhere, I witnessed huge crowds gather in front of Unitree's humanoid robot experience. It's the latest venture with French neuro AI company HABS, that's short for Human Augmented Brain System. Now, brace yourselves for this one, as it really did blow my mind. I was able to interact with one of their robots using my thoughts rather than speech. This was all done via a headband, which I put on around my temples. The headband uses small metal probes called electrodes that touch the scalp and are packed with sensors, and it was able to track my emotions. It works by capturing signals from my body, such as my eye movements, and transforming them into cognitive data. Otman Chihib is their chief marketing officer. He can explain.
6: Your brain is emitting continuously electric signal, and an emotion is a combination of electric signal, and not only brainwave, but also neurophysiologic. Your eyes are evolving, your respiration, etc., etc. Our neuro AI have a clear understanding on what are the brainwave signature corresponding to each emotion. And once our neuro AI detects this signature, it measures its intensity. So for example, the focus, we know exactly how your brain reacts to focus. And once our AI detects it, we are able to measure it. So for example, this is an experience that we have with energy music, where people listen to music, and we, in real time, we measure the intensity of six emotions on this. So as we have a better understanding of if they, how they feel about the music.
0: And once all this data has been gathered, there are some real use cases.
6: So to give you an example of the usage, for example, in a healthcare industry, we have the potential to measure the pain level of a patient that cannot express himself. Or in the training purpose, our neuro AI is able to measure in real time the focus or the cognitive clarity or the stress in real time, because we know that we cannot improve what can't be measured.
0: That was Otman Chihib, the chief marketing officer from HABS. So that's just a tiny flavour of what I witnessed at VivaTech in Paris. I hope you enjoyed it. As ever, if you have any questions, don't hesitate to get in touch. Our details are coming right up. This is Tech Life on the BBC World Service with me, Shona McCallum. If you were listening to last week's show, you'll have heard Chris Valens talking to the chief scientific advisor to the UK government's Department for Transport. After a chat about electric cars, Chris asked the big question: could aviation ever go electric? The answer was yes, but not anytime soon. Battery-powered planes, we were told, might still be decades away. Think 2050 and beyond. Well, Anne Thomas from the north of Scotland emailed us to say electric planes are already being trialled around the Scottish Highlands and Islands. She said the company is aiming to use them for mail deliveries to remote locations. So we looked into it, and Anne's absolutely right. The plane is quite small, it's not a drone, and it does have a pilot flying it. More tests are planned. Meanwhile, Darcy Takachuk in Canada told us about a project in British Columbia that's turning seaplanes into e-planes. So thank you to Anne and Darcy for flagging that up. It's clearly an area worth watching, and one we'll be coming back to in a future edition of Tech Life. If you have any suggestions for a future show, or if you want to comment on this week's programme, you can email us. techlife@bbc.co.uk is our email address. Or you can WhatsApp us, a text message or a voice note. The number is +44 330 1230 320. Please include your name and the country where you live. Next up on Tech Life, data centres. They may be out of sight, but they're absolutely central to modern life. Every email you send, every contactless coffee you buy, every video call with family overseas, even that film or song you're streaming, all of it passes through a data centre. And as we've reported before on Tech Life, they can be controversial. Data centres need a lot of electricity to keep thousands of computers running around the clock. All that power generates heat, which means water is needed to cool everything down. And both the energy use and the water demand can have a real impact on nearby communities. So it's not every day we get to speak directly to the boss of a major data centre company, but recently I had the chance. Andy Power is the president and CEO of Digital Realty, which is headquartered in Texas in the US. The company has just opened a new innovation lab in London in the UK. I wanted to ask Andy about some of the big challenges facing the industry, but first we started with the company itself.
7: Digital Realty, for the last 2 decades, has been solely focused on data centers and digital infrastructure. We build, own, and operate data centers that span 300 across 55 metropolitan areas and 6 continents. We're supporting nearly 6,000 customers with their data center and connectivity needs. So think of the likes of major financial services firms like a JP Morgan to manufacturing, healthcare, retail, all the way to the major hyperscale cloud companies, the likes of Microsoft, Amazon, Google, and on down the list.
0: So quite a lot would break in everyday life if your infrastructure disappeared then.
7: So the probably the worst name that ever came to data centers was the cloud, because so many people think that means that the data just floats up into the ether and magically arrives back on our numerous devices. But that's not true. So we actually are the home of the cloud, where our customers, be it those hyperscale cloud providers, put their servers, their chips that you hear about, the CPUs, the GPUs, the TPUs, and as well as software, and bring that technology to life. I think there's so many things that the average person just may take for granted, but wouldn't be happening without our data centers.
0: I guess that's all why the public should care about data centers. I just wonder, do you think the industry has done enough to explain itself to the public?
7: We've kind of been thrust into the spotlight because our customers probably more than ever been put in the spotlight. I don't think you can read anything in media and not hear something about what the likes of Google's doing. And it's certainly put on everyone's radar. And I think that has raised the bar, and we welcome that. And part of that is our role and responsibility in making sure we communicate how we are actually a positive to electrification. We're investing in substations. We're strengthening the grid. Power is actually a pass-through for our business. And our customers, as well as we, have made commitments to lower everyone else's power prices along the way.
0: And you mentioned electricity there. I mean, do you carbon offset your electricity use?
7: So today we operate about 3 gigawatts worldwide. And we just are about to put out our impact report that's going to mention that we're north of 90% renewable power sources. Now, we don't have the luxury of creating those renewable power sources right next to the data centers, because our data centers have to be in locational or latency sensitive locations where the data has to be close to GDP, populations, network connectivity. But we make long-term investments that get green power sources up and running with our dollars, our balance sheet.
0: Because one of the ways that you often get criticized is that data centers are energy hungry, they're water intensive. Do you think that criticism is fair, given what you've just said?
7: No, unfortunately, I think we're living in a very politicized world where folks often don't let the facts get in the way of a good story. The water one, our designs, our use of water really, has been optimized to have minimal impact. So we, 300 data centers, amongst the biggest in the world, and our water consumption, because of how we've invested in our data centers, uses less water than 18 California golf courses. There's 16,000 golf courses just in the United States. That's less than half there are in the world. To give you just orders of magnitude about how our use of water.
0: I'm quite keen to kind of drill down on this as to what part of this is being misunderstood then or exaggerated, because it's a well-cited fact, isn't it, that data centers are using all this water. Why do you think that that's not landing with the audience?
7: I think, unfortunately, folks can take one anecdotal observation of one data center and see, wait a minute, that doesn't have, it has an evaporative cooling, meaning they let the water go into the ether, and say, wait, all data centers are massive in size. All data centers are going to be designed like that. All data centers are going to be taking more water, and not then go to page 2 of the book and say, wait a minute, that's a far out exception. And look at Digital Realty, a public company, and I just told you how little water we use. If you take it to just a simple thing, when we use significant amounts of water, it's in a closed water loop system. Literally, you fill it up once and it runs. And so think about like one swimming pool's worth of water being utilized to operate the data center.
0: You've obviously got data centres also in Paris, Barcelona. You know, these are big cities. What criteria has to be met to, in order to say, right, that looks like a place that we could potentially have a new data centre?
7: So think about the data centres as the, there's different form factors and locations for different use cases. And I, a good analogy I think of is think about like all the ways of transportation, right? And London's a great example, shiny example. You have the Tube, Paddington Station, like landmark connection hubs. You have Heathrow, you have other airports, you have ports as well. And that's all facilitating the flow of people, the flow. And just like Paddington's a tremendous vast, and Heathrow's the different end analogy. And replace the flow of those goods and commerce and people with data, the bits and bytes. Some of those other markets you mentioned, like in Barcelona or Marseille or Lisbon, those are more akin to the Paddington Station. Smaller, but the flow and the criticality of that location is unrivaled. And instead of having more trains and the Tube line all coming into Paddington Station, we have subsea cables that are connecting Barcelona or Marseille or Lisbon to Africa, to the Middle East, to Asia. And that's incremental flows of data around the world for our numerous customer bases.
0: Now, I want to talk about hardware because you're relying on constant hardware upgrades. Is there a problem with e-waste?
7: So the thing to remember, what we are doing is the physical infrastructure that supports our customers' servers and their chips that are more akin to the e-waste you described. So think of our buildings as heavy floor load buildings, given the amount, the weight of the infrastructure, connectivity, fiber optics, cooling equipment, physical security. But it's our customers that are essentially refreshing their servers. As you've seen, the length of a server's life has been lengthened. So customers are using their servers for different use cases for longer duration.
0: And is AI having an impact on that?
7: Just that it's incremental growth, incremental needs. The benefit of what we've seen with AI is people are really pushing the limits of their infrastructure and trying to use them for longer durations of time. There has been a thesis that the latest version of the GPUs would be done and we'd be moving on to the next one. And what's been proven out now that we're caught several years into just the early innings of AI, is yes, new GPUs are coming on board and rolling out, but the old ones still have a very prominent role and their life cycle is getting extended, which is great.
0: And looking to the future, what's the long-term future for data centers?
7: I think this is critical infrastructure. We at Digital Realty are going to try to lead in the right way of where we build this infrastructure and be good stewards for our communities on the ground and global participants supporting the environment long run. But I think this technology is really going to bring a lot of the science fiction things we've seen come to life. I just look at the things that I've been able to see come in just my lifetime. And I have two young girls. We got one that's today's last day of kindergarten. I mean, she's going to be able to live in a world where this technology that's built inside Digital Realty data centers are going to change her life, her health, her safety, her longevity, her opportunities for growth. I just think it's really going to be something that's going to be a foundational for many decades into the future.
0: My thanks to Andy Power there, the president and CEO of Digital Realty, which operates more than 300 data centres worldwide. Well, our data allowance for this edition of Tech Life is running low, but don't worry, we'll top up for next week. If you've got anything to say about today's programme, maybe about data centres or the new tech that I found in Paris, do get in touch with us. techlife@bbc.co.uk is the email address, or WhatsApp us on +44 330 1230 320. Today's Tech Life was produced by Tom Quinn and presented by me, Shona McCallum.

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4: Welcome to NewsHour from the BBC World Service. I'm Regina Vaidyanathan. Ukraine steps up its campaign on Russian-occupied Crimea as energy facilities are hit. We hear how people there are coping.
5: Things have got worse since the start of the month. I ordered a generator yesterday and I'm going to pick it up today. The funny thing is that now fuel sales have been suspended. There's nothing to power it with.
4: Hundreds of schools here in the UK are closed as Western Europe hits temperature highs. We ask the UN's global heat officer why politicians aren't taking heat more seriously.
6: It hasn't become an issue where the politicians had felt pressure, political pressure. So they basically kind of don't do anything about it. They leave it and just patch things up for the moment that the next heat wave comes.
4: And why sperm whales speak different dialects depending on where they swim in the Mediterranean. Intriguing? All of that coming up after the BBC News.
7: BBC News with Emily Thomas. US officials say America has supplied doses of an experimental antibody to help fight the growing outbreak of Ebola in the Democratic Republic of Congo. The World Health Organization says the drug, developed by MAP Biopharmaceutical, is being shipped for clinical trials. Rachel Wright reports.
8: The cocktail of antibodies has been developed from samples taken from survivors of the Ebola outbreak in 2014. It will be tested by the World Health Organization after advocacy groups urged the US government to make the experimental treatment available for clinical trials in countries affected by the ongoing Ebola outbreak. Currently, there are no vaccines or treatments available for the new strain. Up till now, there has been over 1,000 confirmed cases and more than 260 deaths in the Democratic Republic of Congo and Uganda.
7: The Ministry of Health in France has confirmed the first case of Ebola in the country. A doctor returning from a humanitarian mission in the DRC has tested positive for the virus and he's being kept in isolation. French authorities say they're tracing the people the doctor has been in contact with. Tens of thousands of people have been left without power in northern France as a blistering heatwave continues to scorch much of Western Europe. The outages in Finistère are being blamed on a transformer problem. France experienced its hottest June day since records began on Tuesday. Pierre-Antoine Denis is in Nice.
9: This has been a moment of reckoning in the last few days here in France, of people realizing that this is genuinely dangerous. It feels like, yes, we're back into this memory of 2003 when a 19-day heatwave claimed 15,000 lives in France. The messaging wasn't there back then. Hospitals were overflowing with patients. So there is a fear that if this goes on into the hotter month of the summer, which are usually July and early August, we may be in for another year like 2003.
7: The anti-corruption watchdog in China says it's investigating a senior defence industry official, Bian Zhigang. He's the latest official in the defence and space sector to come under investigation for corruption. Our global affairs report.

0: The head of the UN's nuclear watchdog has insisted that inspections of Iran's nuclear sites will take place, but gave no timetable. Rafael Grossi said an exact time frame was not essential, but it needed to happen. Iran has denied US claims that it agreed to allow nuclear inspectors back into the country as part of talks aimed at securing a deal to end the war. Ukrainian strikes on energy facilities in Russian-occupied Crimea have left its biggest city, Sevastopol, without power. The Moscow-appointed governor urged residents not to panic. Ukraine has been intensifying attacks across Crimea as it attempts to cut off the peninsula annexed by Russia in 2014. The authorities have been forced to suspend fuel sales to the public.
1: 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Why live in darkness when the light of God's word has solutions? Kakra is a teacher of the word who also ministers with miracles and the prophetic anointing. Now, today's message.
2: Welcome. Kakra has been sharing a transformative series titled Smart Choices You Must Make When Life Gives You Options, speaking about happiness versus unhappiness. Previously, we learned that true happiness comes from God, not possessions. Today, he shares why joy matters more than abundance. Let's dive in.
3: The next thing he said, wisdom. I've been to school. He studied animals. The Bible says he spoke of birds. He spoke of trees. He spoke of plants. He spoke of creeping things. He was into botany. He was into history. Because he felt that maybe academics will make him happy. But still, he wasn't happy. Then, the next verse, he says, I made me great works. He went into construction. Ask your neighbor, have you built big buildings before? He said, maybe if I try construction, it will work. He built buildings and vineyards and farms. Huge farms. One thing that Solomon used to have was he had a wheat farm. He was doing business with a king. It was called Hiram. And he was supplying this Hiram with wheat. Can you imagine? A whole country with wheat. You can imagine the type of farms that he had. Ask your neighbor, what business are you doing? You are doing some small business. You think that you are doing business. So he said, when it comes to business, finding money to bring joy. Oh, I've done it. Then he said, he went into gardens, flowers. If you point to Solomon, what? Flower is this? You mentioned the name. What tree is this? You mentioned the name. Hey! Then he said he went into pools. The first man to introduce irrigation to water his gardens. He was not a small guy. Verse 7. He said he went into silver and gold. One day a man called me during the COVID. Nobody has asked me as a pastor to pray for him for gold before. Ask your neighbor, are you into gold? You are into cities and whatever. He was into gold, silver, and gold. Plenty. I'll never forget COVID. A man called me, was 80-something years old, during COVID. He said, I should pray for him. I asked him, how old are you? He said, I'm 80-something years old. I said, for what? He said, for sexual power and gold. I said, that's right. These are serious people. You are 32. You have not even asked for gold before. This man is an old man. Abraham has resurrected in our midst. Oh, Isaiah said, all. Cattle, servants, men servants and maid servants. Eight. I've been to all them. And I like the last one. Singers, men and women, music. I said, and musical instruments. He learned keyboard, he learned drums, he learned flute. Look, singers, you just clap like this. Someone will come. Ooh.

If you give birth to a little boy, you say, oh, don't go near the fire. It will burn you. You say, oh, no, no, I like it. I like the colors. You see, the little boy must believe what you are saying. You don't have to go and put your hand in the fire and get burnt before you learn. You must believe it. Psalm 119, verse 66, it says, teach me good judgment and knowledge, for I have believed your commandments. He didn't say I have understood. Judgment means decisions. So he says, help me to make the right decisions. Where to go, what job to do, who to marry, who to be my friend, how I use my money, how I use my time. He said, give me good judgments and knowledge, for I have believed your commandments. So this is Solomon. So all he's saying is that, look, it is better to have a little and be happy than to have so much and be unhappy. And he said, everything that you are looking for, I have already tasted it. I have it more and in abundance. So don't go through it. Just believe what I'm saying. Hallelujah. You see, but I'm sure someone doesn't believe. He will say, no, no, me, I need money. Even if I'm unhappy, bring it. Bring it. You see, you are using your mind. One woman told me she wanted a husband. And she told me, I don't want love. I don't want joy. I'm not interested in peace. I said, what do you want? He said, money. I said, why? He said, love, joy, peace, you can eat it. But money, you can eat it. I think this woman needed Solomon. I want us to now look into his conclusions. His conclusions based on these two verses concerning having a little, choosing happiness and a little over unhappiness and so many things. So let's look at it again. Ecclesiastes 2 verse 24. There is nothing better for a man than to eat and drink and make his soul enjoy good in his labor. So he uses the word enjoyment. So number one conclusion, he says that you need joy to enjoy material things like food and drink. He said, if you don't have joy inside you, you can be sitting behind the most expensive meal. You can be sitting behind the nicest food, but you won't enjoy it. So he said, there is nothing better for a man than to eat and to drink. This is somebody who, he hasn't got so much. He's just got the basics. He talks about food and drink. He says, but if he has joy inside him, he said it is better. Why? Because you need joy to maximize every material thing. If you are married to the most beautiful woman in the world and you are not happy inside you, you will never enjoy the marriage. Never. It doesn't matter. Everybody can come and pass that and say, oh, your wife looks like a goddess. But if you are not happy inside you, that goddess they are talking to you about, you look like a snake. To you, that's a snake. It's not a goddess, it's a snake. You can be married to the man with money in this world. Porsche car, mansion, infinity swimming pool, expensive cars. But if you don't have this thing called joy in your heart, you can't enjoy it. It is useless. No matter the amount that you have.

0: trying to say. So what he's saying is that don't sacrifice your joy for something great. Because even if it is great, still you won't like it. It doesn't matter what it is. Even if it's, so he said that when it comes to material things. So Romans chapter 14, verse 17, he says, the kingdom of heaven is not meat and drink. It's not just material things. But righteousness, peace, and joy in the Holy Ghost. Meat and drink must be combined with peace and joy. Otherwise, the meat will taste like plastic in your mouth. You won't enjoy it at all. When you don't have joy, you can't sleep. Even to sleep, you can't. You'll be turning, you'll be tossing through the night. You have headache. When you wake up, it's as if you have not slept. You'll be confused, frustrated, depressed, but you can be surrounded with all the luxuries in this life. So Solomon said, this is my advice. He said, all the material things you are looking for, that's why he gave his pedigree first, in case you think that it's a poor man who is talking. He says, all the things that you are looking for, look, I have it over and above. But listen to my advice. Experience is to be believed, not understood. When you experience it to later, you will understand it.
1: Thank you for joining us. Today we learned that true joy matters more than abundance and that lasting happiness comes from God. Be sure to join us again tomorrow as we continue this powerful teaching.
2: If you are here today, you don't know Jesus as your personal Lord and Savior, and you want to give your life to Jesus, pray this prayer after me. Say, Lord Jesus. Today I repent of my sins. Please forgive me. Come and live in my heart. I believe that you died for me. Be the Lord and Master of my life. Thank you, Jesus, for coming into my life. Amen.
3: This one says, my drinking mom is now born again. Dear prophet, I thank you so much. I attended your convention in Pretoria. On the last of the convention, we were giving Holy Communion, and you said before we take the communion, we should pray for whatever we wanted God to do for us, and it will be granted. My prayer was that my mother will stop drinking, as she had been a drunkard for years, and it had put a strain on our family. So that day, as she prayed, I held up my communion. Then I went home and I gave it to her. I'm glad to let you know God answered my prayer. After that convention, my mother has stopped drinking. Put your hands together for Jesus. A drunkard. Can you imagine praying over communion and giving it to a drunkard and the drunkard stops drinking? Then he said, but the amazing thing is that after that, she also became born again. Put your hands together for Jesus. That's a wonderful miracle. Wonderful, wonderful miracle. Our lives have been transformed ever since. I thank God for what He has done through you. May the Lord continue to increase you and bless you. Put your hands together for Jesus. What a wonderful testimony. That's why I said when the visiting preacher is coming around, you never know what he's bringing to you.
4: Hi, my name is Kekwe Bailing, and I want to tell you something very important. When I first gave my life to Jesus, an unshakable hunger grew within me. I longed to truly know Him. I turned to the Bible, eager to absorb its wisdom. Yet many parts felt out of reach. Passages like this person begat that person seemed puzzling, and books like Hosea left me wondering about their relevance. Commentaries offered insight, but their complexity often made understanding harder rather than easier. Now, after more than 30 years of working with Christ, everything has finally come together. The deeper I've gone in the faith, the clearer His word has become. I've realized a beautiful truth. The Bible was written for everyday people. Fishermen, carpenters, seekers, not just scholars and theologians. This commentary is designed to make scripture simple, presenting God's word in its proper context so that anyone, even a child, can understand it and apply it to daily life. May the Holy Spirit open your heart to behold wondrous things out of His law. Get this book, it will change your life. God bless you.
1: 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Finally, write to us, share your testimony and how this broadcast has been a blessing to you.

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2: Good news. 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You can study to earn a BA or MA in CRS. You can major in CRS and minor in any other subject of your choice. Current and future church leaders, CRK and CRE teachers, and all committed Christians who are interested are welcome to apply. New applications can be received beginning from the 31st of July. Requirements for BA degree, credit in English, credit in one science subject, 3 additional credits in any other subjects. Mature students from 30 years with 3 credits including English can also apply. Requirements for the MA program is a BA degree in theology or its equivalent. Credit in English language is compulsory. There is an existing capacity building MOU covering those working with the government, particularly under MOPSE, to apply for study leave with pay throughout their years of study, subject to signing a bond to return to their post after their studies. Registration and verification fees of $1,100 for BA degree and $750 for MA degree are payable into UTG account at any branch of GT Bank or Trust Bank PLC. This scholarship is from Global Scholars Canada. Deadline is 31st July. Some support is also available to those who want to sit to their private WAEC exams to meet the requirements. For further info, call Reverend Benjamin Michael at 546-9514 or 77-94684.

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5: The family of the late Augustus Jatta, husband of the deceased, the family of the late Ida Lofty Mendi, sister-in-law of the deceased, the Da Costa family of Latikunda Yiringanya, the Sambu family of New Joshuang, Ndei, Andrew, Cecilia, and Therese Jatta, children of the deceased, the family of the late Cecilia Ida Mendi of Latikunda Yiringanya, Reverend Father Joseph Cabo, Reverend Father Gomez, Ya Sophie Jatta Cabo and Ya Harriet Jatta Cabo and family, Mr. Emil Kujabi and family of Farato, the Mendi family of Lamin, the Kalenking family of Guinea-Bissau, the Ampa Rohan family of Guinea-Bissau, the Demba family of Farato, regret to announce the death of their wife, mother, grandmother, sister, and friend, Mrs. Pauline Ida Jatta, formerly of Latikunda Yiringanya, who died on Friday, 19th June 2026. Funeral arrangements are as follows. Thursday, 25th June 2026, vigil prayers will be held at 6 p.m. at the St. Therese's Church, Kanifing. Friday, 26th June 2026, viewing will be at 11 a.m. at her former residence in Farato. Burial and memorial mass will be at 2 p.m. at the St. Therese's Church, Kanifing. She will be laid to rest at the Old Joshuang Christian Cemetery, and condolences will be received at the Father Farrell Memorial Hall next to St. Therese's Church. This sad news is extended to the Right Reverend Dr. Gabriel Mendi, Bishop of the Catholic Diocese of Banjul, the Sisters of St. Joseph of Cluny, all the clergy, religious, and faithful of the Catholic Diocese, the Jeune Esperance community in the Gambia, Senegal, and Guinea-Bissau, the Bartlinger Choral Group and parishioners of Holy Spirit Church, Banjul, the Catholic Ordination Committee, and to all friends and relatives in the Gambia, Senegal, Guinea-Bissau, and the diaspora. The deceased is Mrs. Pauline Ida Jatta. May her gentle soul rest in perfect and rise glory.
6: I'm Ruth Alexander. Moat became one of the most sought-after flavours in modern global cuisine. 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
7: BBC World Service. I'm Nkechi Obonna in Nairobi with Focus on Africa. As the June 30 deadline given by anti-migrant groups for African migrants to leave South Africa draws close, we speak to

0: to the ANC party and police authorities on what this means.
1: We'd like to assure everyone that we have taken extensive measures to ensure that the country remains as safe and secure. We have elevated our operational readiness across all provinces.
0: Also, Kuwait's new labor laws restrict domestic workers originating from some African countries. What's the implication?
2: Those workers could be in a bit of a legal gray zone, but the layer of diplomatic support or backing may be removed. This is on top of the fact that migrant domestic workers already don't have the same labor rights protections as workers in other sectors.
0: That's all on the BBC Tonight in Focus. First, the news.
3: BBC News with David Harper. The World Health Organization says preparations are complete for the trial to begin next week of two Ebola medications that could help fight the outbreak in the Democratic Republic of Congo. Researchers will assess whether two antivirals, death rates in those with the Bundibugyo strain that so far killed almost 280 people. There are currently no approved vaccines, or the head of the WHO, Adhanom Ghebreyesus, said the outbreak was continuing to outpace response efforts but offered some hope.
4: More than 100 people have now recovered with early detection and supportive care. Many can survive this disease. But we could save many more lives with therapeutics, and preparations are now complete for a trial of two therapeutics that's expected to start in DRC next week.
3: Separately, Dr. Tedros has warned of a humanitarian disaster in the Sudanese city of El Obeid unless aid can reach people in need. He says the closure of humanitarian corridors increases the risk of disease outbreaks and malnutrition. El Obeid has been encircled by the paramilitary rapid support forces, raising fears of an imminent ground offensive. Much of Western Europe is grappling with a record-breaking heat wave, with more than 90 million people facing temperatures exceeding 35 Celsius. Most are in France and mainland Spain, where June temperatures have reached their highest daily average since at least 1950. The BBC's Hugh Schofield is in Paris.
5: Every day there's a new record broken today. The health services are saying this is the worst heat wave at this time of year ever. It's up there with two big previous heat waves, which were 2019 and 2003, in terms of the effect on people's lives and how much pressure they put on hospitals and doctors and so on. So it is very, very intense, and, you know, all minds are now absolutely focused on what this means about the regularity of these events, because it's becoming so apparent that these are not just one-offs.
3: The anti-corruption watchdog in China says it's investigating a senior defence industry figure, Bian Zhigang. He's the latest Chinese official in the defence and space sector to face corruption accusations. Our global affairs reporter, Anbarasan Etirajan, has more detail.
6: Bian Zhigang was appointed as the deputy head of China's National Space Administration in February 2024. The agency oversees the country's cutting-edge defense sector. He had been the face of international cooperation for China's space exploration, taking part in both domestic and international space events. He is suspected of what the agency termed serious violations of discipline and law, a common euphemism for corruption. His name was removed from official websites after the investigation was announced.
3: And Anbarasan Etirajan reporting. World News from the BBC. The head of the UN's nuclear watchdog has insisted that inspections of Iran's nuclear sites will take place. Rafael Grossi said an exact time frame was not essential, but it needed to happen. Iran has denied US claims that it agreed to allow nuclear inspectors back into the country as part of talks aimed at securing a deal to end the war. Human Rights Watch says the authorities in Ethiopia's northern Tigray region are forcing civilians, including children, into military service as tensions rise with the federal government. The group says former fighters have been ordered back to their units, while local officials carry out forced recruitment. Worsening ties between the Tigray carry out forced

0: Or when they stopped to retrieve a water bottle they'd dropped. It was then that the siblings were struck by a van driven by 64-year-old Tick Shiro. The woman died at the scene and her brother died later from his injuries. A video of the singer kneeling in grief at the site of the accident went viral, drawing attention in a country where influential figures are sometimes perceived as enjoying impunity.
1: Astronomers have taken the most detailed image yet of the centre of the Milky Way, revealing more than 60 million stars in a single picture. The European Space Agency says the extraordinary level of detail could open a new chapter in the search for planets beyond our solar system. The shot was captured by the Euclid Space Telescope. And that's the latest BBC News.
2: Hello there and welcome. I'm Nkechi Obonna in Nairobi with Focus on Africa. Several African countries continue evacuating their citizens caught up in anti-migrant protests and attacks in South Africa as the June 30 deadline given by anti-migrant groups approach. We speak to authorities.
3: There's no way that South Africans can be characterized as xenophobic, and I'll tell you why. There are millions of African foreign nationals that live happily in South Africa. My neighbors, for an example, are from the Congo.
2: Nigeria, Kenya, and Uganda are among the countries facing new recruitment restrictions for domestic workers in Kuwait. What's the implication on the existing workforce and young people intending to leave?
4: Those workers could be in a bit of a legal gray zone where they're employed, they're legally present in Kuwait with a contract, but the layer of diplomatic support or backing may be removed. This is on top of the fact that migrant domestic workers already don't have the same labor rights protections as workers in other sectors, and they're excluded from the private sector labor laws.
2: It's Wednesday, June 24th. We begin in South Africa, where tensions over migration continue to escalate.
5: We are saying this peacefully. Please go to your country. 30 June is the deadline, but it's not like you must leave on the 30th of June.
6: Yes.
5: Don't leave on the 30th of June. Leave now, because the 30th of June, I can't control people of South Africa.
2: That was protest leader Pakelum Takati, whose real name is Nkosikona Ndabandaba. He is part of a coalition of about 27 civic organizations, including the notable March and March group, demanding all undocumented migrants leave South Africa by June 30th. In a press conference earlier today, the groups demanded South African authorities build a fence around the borders, commence a massive rollout deportation exercise within the next 6 months, enforce a township economy reserved for only South Africans, among other demands. South African authorities say security has been stepped up ahead of the deadline set by the anti-migrant groups. In recent weeks, the country has witnessed massive anti-migrant protests in many regions, which have led to the harassment and attacks on foreign nationals, as well as the looting of businesses, most of which are foreign-owned. At least 2 people have been reported killed, while several African countries, including Nigeria, Malawi, Ghana, and Zimbabwe, have begun repatriating thousands of their citizens amid safety concerns. Undocumented migrants, many from neighboring countries, say they have faced threats, intimidation, and attacks from groups calling for their removal. Meanwhile, organizers have announced that protests against illegal migration will continue on a daily basis for the remainder of the month, raising fears of further unrest. President Cyril Ramaphosa has condemned these attacks, saying only authorized officials have the right to verify a person's immigration status or nationality. The African National Congress Party, which is a member of the Government of National Unity, says, "Concerned people, I had a chat with Nonqeba Nhlawuli, ANC National Acting Spokesperson."
3: So it's two-pronged. One is that there are legitimate concerns around illegal migration in South Africa, where we do see an influx of foreign nationals that enter South Africa through illegal means. We also understand that there is concerns around some of the officials that allow these things to happen, which is a major problem as well. And that is why you would have seen an SIU, which is our Special Investigating Unit, probe into one of our departments that deal with our borders. We've seen arrests being made in that regard. So we've identified the challenge of illegal entry into the country, and that is where government is really tightening its policies and programs around ensuring that we curb that. The second element, of course, is the element where we've seen this legitimate concern really being turned into a hot political matter. We are in an election year, we do understand that, and we've seen how something that is a concern in communities has now been taken and highly politicized. And of course, the ANC has called for calm. The ANC has reiterated that we welcome all people of the world to our country. In actual fact, our tourism numbers last year have been the highest in more than a decade. But what we want is everyone to enter our country legally, and those who do to stay here legally as well, not to overstay their welcome.
2: Yeah. Now, would you then say that your party would take responsibility for the loopholes that you have identified with illegal migration, having been in power for over 32 years?
3: The issue of migration is a global phenomenon, and I think that's important. Most countries around the world are grappling with the very same issue. You see what's happening in the US, and even in Britain in the last couple of years as well, and in different countries within the continent as well. So it's not just something that, you know, we're going to say, oh, it's the ANC's fault and therefore. But it's become a global conversation. It has come at a time where we had actually already, insofar as 2 years ago, introduced a white paper process, really as a land where those that want to come into the country illegally and come and do illegality in our country have been able to find loopholes within our laws. Mm. And that is why we're even strengthening our laws. That's a process that started 2 years ago, not because of a protest that started a month ago.
2: I want to bring in what your Secretary General Mbalula said a few weeks ago. He said these attacks are not xenophobic, despite the international community seeing them as xenophobic, because these are attacks against fellow Africans that are being threatened, that are being harassed, that are being forced to leave the country. What would you then call them if they are not xenophobic?
3: There's no way that South Africans can be characterized as xenophobic, and I'll tell you why. There are millions of African foreign nationals that live happily in South Africa. My neighbors, for an example, are from the Congo, and we live on the same street. So there is no way that foreign nationals are walking and being killed in South Africa on a daily basis. And just to reiterate the point that was made by the SG, that there has been elements that have tried to paint our country as a country that does not welcome our African brothers and sisters from other parts of the world. And that is not true.
2: But we are seeing videos. We have seen online videos where these groups have actually walked into businesses and told them, you have until June 30th to leave and hand over this business to a local, being a South African.
3: Those videos cannot be said to be representing the 62 million of South Africans that are there. And that's why we are saying that we must isolate the elements that want to present our country as a country that is xenophobic, that is Afrophobic, that is lawless, and all the other things that these groupings have tried to position our country as. Mm-hmm. And that is why I'm saying that, yes, those videos do exist. Yes, those incidences do exist, but they're not representative of the 62 million South Africans that
2: also know that we have also seen cases where the police are in marching together with these groups and the police is not intervening despite them warning and threatening people with legitimate businesses to evacuate.
3: And that has been condemned by government. If you were to follow the work of the IMC on migration, the work of our JCPS cluster, which is the crime justice prevention cluster in government, and the ministers responsible for that work have actually come out. They had a meeting with some of these groupings about 2 weeks ago where they actually said to them that, yes, you have a right to protest, but you have no right to go to someone and say, show me whether you're South African or not. Show me whether you are legally here or not. That is the work of government and government only. They said to them that, yes, you have the right to protest, but you have no right to engage in illegal activity, which is beating up people or threatening people. And that is why there have actually been an action plan that was stipulated by our president to say that we are dealing with the issue of the borders. We are dealing with the gaps in the system and the leakages in the system. And we've put in place measures to do that. And while we've done that, People are allowed to protest. They're not allowed to beat up anyone. They're not allowed to engage in any form of illegal activity. And those that are doing so should actually be arrested. Mm. We've seen arrests being made. There have equally been videos of vigilante groupings actually being arrested. There have been videos of some of them. In actual fact, one of the gentlemen that you're speaking about was in court the other day, where he was actually appearing in court for one of the instances where that was

0: caught on camera. Right. So law enforcement is acting on incidents of complete illegality and using the issue of migration to paint our country in a light that actually it shouldn't. Okay.
1: Just before I let you go, June 30th is the deadline that these groups have given migrants to leave the country. What would happen to those who decide to stay behind?
0: Firstly, I must reiterate that it is only government that can give anyone any sort of deadline. That's the first point. Not anyone else except for our government of the day, which has not issued anyone a deadline. And as we've said, that we must never allow a situation where a particular grouping is able to present our country in a manner which it is not. South Africa is not a xenophobic country. It's not an Afrophobic country. We want those who are in our country to be here legally, to abide by the laws of our country legally, and to live in peace as they have for the past 32 years.
1: Many thanks to Nonxeba Mhlawuli, spokesperson for the ANC. The country's police has allayed fears and concerns following the deadline, which could spark widespread violence next week. In a conversation with the BBC's Anne Soy, Brigadier Athlenda Mathe, spokesperson for the South African Police Service, explains the security measures in place.
2: Well, for now, the leaders of March and March, they have not been arrested, but there are investigations underway on the conduct of some of those that are participating on the marches. But we should also caution that some of the videos that are seen online, they are old videos from 6 years ago, where there were confrontations between foreign nationals and some with police, some against other groupings. So we must be cautious about what we are seeing online, but we have of late videos of intimidation and police are investigating those particular incidents.
3: And you've announced plans to step up security ahead of that June 30th deadline for migrants to leave the country issued by these groups. What exactly do you mean by stepping up security? What does it look like on the ground?
2: As the government of South Africa and law enforcement, we'd like to assure everyone that we have taken extensive measures to ensure that the country remains as safe and secure. We have elevated our operational readiness across all provinces. We've got comprehensive deployment plans in place to ensure that we protect communities, critical infrastructure and key public spaces. We continue to conduct operational assessments and continuous monitoring of the security environment every day, check for emerging risks. We are having the daily briefings, which will allow us to adjust our operational plans when necessary. But our message is clear. Everyone has the constitutional right to protest peacefully and within the confines of the law. However, criminality, intimidation, violence, destruction of property, and any attempt to undermine public safety will not be tolerated. We are not going to allow violence against anyone. And that is why we have also announced that we will not allow weapons during these marches. A weapon that can be used to hurt another person, that we are not going to allow. So we have asked even the traditional leaders, leaders of government, to also join the call for everyone in the country to be peaceful, to remain calm, and not take the law into their own hands.
1: The BBC's Anne Soy there with Brigadier Athlenda Mathe, spokesperson for the South African Police. This is Focus on Africa from the BBC World Service. For many African families, a job abroad as a domestic worker can mean the difference between getting by and getting ahead. The money sent home often pays school fees, covers medical bills, and supports entire households. But for thousands of people hoping to work in the Gulf, that pathway may have become a lot more narrower. Kuwait has introduced new restrictions on the recruitment of domestic workers from more than 20 African countries, including Nigeria, Kenya, Uganda, and the Democratic Republic of Congo. Officials say the move is aimed at improving oversight of the sector and streamlining recruitment. But it has also raised questions about who gets access to these opportunities and what happens to those who don't. So what does it mean for immigrant workers from the affected countries? I have been speaking with Alison Gill, Legal Director for the Global Labour Justice Network, to get more insight.
4: Yeah, so Kuwait's official explanation for the new policy is very brief.

0: but doesn't tell us very much. It does fitting oversight, streamlining recruitment, but there's not more detail than that. What we have figured out from the evidence is that the countries on the so-called approved list are ones that do have formal bilateral agreements with Kuwait. These are like established recruitment pipelines where there may be labor attaches on the ground or some kind of government-to-government framework. So in principle, the underlying logic may be to recruit from channels where there's more accountability infrastructure. And that on its face is okay. We actually support there being some infrastructure for recruitment, but there also could be another side to it. And that is that Kuwait has experienced real diplomatic blowback from worker abuse scandals. You know, the Philippines has imposed recruitment bans after Filipino workers were murdered by their employers. Kenya and Nigeria have both spoken out about how their workers have been treated. So the other side of it may be that Kuwait is looking to avoid the sort of diplomatic friction and consolidate recruitment into corridors with less of that.
1: What does this now mean for African workers, especially those who intend to go look for a better source of livelihood in countries like Kuwait?
0: Yeah, I think there are a lot of sides to this. And first, I think we just need to acknowledge that the real world impact on African workers and their families will be immediate and very serious. The workers from those countries that are now banned will lose the formal legal pathways to Kuwait. And families depending on remittances will experience real economic hardship. You know, these remittances that workers are sending home cover important things like housing and food and school fees and healthcare. And so, you know, the impact on families could be very serious. The impact on workers is also going to be serious, and that is because we know that recruitment bans don't work. So when there are bans, workers tend to migrate in other ways through informal channels where they have less legal protection. So when the legal workers don't stop traveling, they just travel in more dangerous ways.
1: Right. And speaking of workers already in Kuwait, will this affect them? Are they going to be repatriated? Will their rights to stay in the country be terminated? What's the immediate impact?
0: I think that's a really important question. What we can tell from the brief information that has been published is that the new policy focuses on new recruitment. So from what we can tell, it doesn't seem to be affecting workers already in Kuwait under existing contracts. But one concern that we have is that workers from the banned countries that are in Kuwait, their governments may not have a formal bilateral framework to stand on if something goes wrong, for could be in a bit of a legal gray zone where they're employed, they're legally present in Kuwait with a contract, but the layer of diplomatic support or backing may be removed. And that's a vulnerability. This is on top of the fact that migrant domestic workers already don't have the same labor rights protections as workers in other sectors. They tend to be more vulnerable for various reasons, and they're excluded from the private sector labor laws.
1: Now, you mentioned earlier that Kuwait has come under scrutiny for the abuse of domestic workers and other migrant workers, especially from Africa and countries like the Philippines. How rampant, from your experience, are reports of abuse, especially under the kafala system? Could this new policy improve or worsen workers' conditions?
0: Yeah, so in Kuwait and across the Gulf countries, because of the kafala system and the exclusion of migrant workers and migrant domestic workers in particular from poor labor protections, we see very consistently passport confiscation, wage theft, excessive working hours, psychological, physical, and sexual abuse of workers. We also, particularly for migrant domestic workers, see restrictions on freedom of movement where workers may be confined to the home and unable to leave. And these are not isolated incidents, they're patterns. They're very well documented. And these are all indicators under the ILO of forced labor.
1: And will this new policy improve or worsen workers' conditions?
0: The policy itself doesn't address any of the underlying labor issues. So it doesn't address kafala or change the sponsorship system. It does not afford labor rights protections to workers in Kuwait or who are planning to migrate to Kuwait. It's an administrative document, and it's really only about the sourcing of recruitment. So, we think about migrant work in terms of the migration corridor, where workers may start in their home country and migrate to a second country to work. And there is governance across that migration pathway. This is really about the first

0: step of the migration pathway which countries can Kuwait pull from.
1: Okay. And before I let you go, Alison, what do you think Kuwait and African governments should do to better protect migrants' domestic workers?
0: Oh, well, we have a lot of recommendations. We know that Kuwait has taken some steps in the past, you know, with the 2015 domestic workers law that imposed some protections like minimum wage and rest days, but enforcement is weak. And so we know that there's a big gap between what can be on paper and what enforce existing protections, including the prohibition on passport confiscation, impose real consequences on employers who violate it. Kuwait should create complaint mechanisms that workers can actually use without them being at risk for deportation or retaliation. Kuwait should allow domestic workers to change their employers without needing the current employer's consent. That's really crucial to protect workers from abuse. And we would domestic work because that's the credible foundational international benchmark that everything else can be built on. You know, other legislation that recognizes migrant workers' rights to freedom of association, to organize, to bargain, and to form trade unions in line with their fundamental labor rights.
1: Right. And what would you say to that young African listening to you now from Freetown or Conakry or even Darfur who wants to go to the Gulf for better opportunities? What would you say to them considering the current climate?
0: I mean, the first thing I would say is that we recognize that domestic work is the work that makes all other work possible. And domestic work is real work and should be respected as such. We want workers to know that their work matters and is valuable. But if you're considering traveling to Kuwait or another country in the Gulf for work, we encourage you to find networks of workers in your country, talk to them, ask about their experiences. And they're the best resource to understand what it's really going to be like and where there may be vulnerabilities. We also encourage really to think about using only licensed registered recruitment agencies that have oversight to ensure you have written contracts in a language that you understand before you travel and to keep embassy contact details at all times. Even though embassies may vary in their responsiveness, it is a very important layer of protection to have.
1: Alison Gill, Legal Director of the Global Labor Justice Network there. And that's it on Focus on Africa today. If you'd like to connect with our team, kindly send us a WhatsApp message on +254 791 269 243 or drop us an email on focusonafrica@bbc.co.uk. You can also leave us a message on our social media at BBC Africa or my handle at @IamNkechiNna, and that's with double N. If there are any stories you think need our attention in your community or country, do get in touch and we might cover them. Today's episode was produced by Ayuba Ilia in the vibrant city of Lagos. Kiganse Shumba was the senior journalist in charge, while Herbert Masua is the technical producer. Our editors are Charles Kitonga and Mariam Abdallah. I'm Nkechi Ogbonna, and I'll speak to you again soon.
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6: Hello, this is Outside Source on the BBC World Service, live from our newsroom here in central London on a day of extreme heat here in the United Kingdom. In a few minutes' time, we'll turn to speak about conjoined twins. We hear about surgery to separate those who can be separated and about those conjoined twins who are fine as they are. We'll hear from one twin in Amsterdam. She and her other twin came to the country from Suriname. What then is their life like?
7: BBC News with David Harper. The World Health Organization says trials are due to begin next week of two Ebola medications that could help fight the outbreak in the Democratic Republic of Congo. Researchers will assess whether two antivirals can help reduce death rates.

0: Much of Western Europe is grappling with an unprecedented heat wave, with over 90 million people facing temperatures exceeding 35 degrees Celsius. Most are in France and mainland Spain, where June temperatures have reached their highest daily average since at least 1950. A study conducted across 31 countries suggests that almost a quarter of voters in Europe are now casting their ballots for far-right parties. The survey by more than 150 European political scientists says this is almost a five-fold increase since the mid-1990s. The anti-corruption watchdog in China says it's investigating a senior defence industry official for alleged corruption. Bian Zhegang is the latest official in the defence and space sector to come under investigation for corruption. The head of the World Health Organization has warned of a potential humanitarian disaster in the Sudanese city of El Obeid, which is encircled by the paramilitary rapid support forces. Dr. Tedros Adhanom Ghebreyesus says the closure of humanitarian corridors raises the risk of disease outbreaks and malnutrition. Colombia's left-wing presidential candidate Iván Cepeda has conceded the tightly fought presidential election to Abelardo de la Espriella. Mr. Cepeda lost Sunday's runoff by less than one percentage point. A singer known as Thailand's Michael Jackson has been jailed for 2 years for killing two people while driving whilst drunk. Manasawin Nantasen was driving across a bridge in Bangkok when he hit a motorbike, killing two people. Astronomers have taken the most detailed image yet of the centre of the Milky Way, revealing more than 60 million stars in a single picture. The European Space Agency says the extraordinary level of detail could open a new chapter in the search for planets beyond our solar system. BBC News.
1: You're listening to Outside Source on the BBC World Service, live from our newsroom here in central London. France has confirmed its first case of Ebola. A case contracted, by a doctor who returned from a humanitarian mission in the Democratic Republic of Congo. That's the country. The World Health Organization says that preparations are complete for the trial to begin next week of two Ebola medications that could help that outbreak in the northeast of the Democratic Republic of Congo. Let's bring in the BBC's Makoche Okafor. Makoche, we heard from you earlier about the heat. Now we're going to talk about this particular story. Tell us the case from France.
2: Yeah, so earlier today it was confirmed that France is recording its first Ebola case, and it's actually linked to the DRC. As you rightly said, the patient is a doctor who has returned from the DRC from humanitarian work. Now, authorities in France say the doctor is currently in isolation, and they've set up specialist hospitals, sort of a system to also receive other people who come in from the DRC or from risk areas to have be properly checked. Now, the authorities say that the risk still remains low publicly, but they are now tracing contacts of which the patients might have come in contact with. So that's sort of what has happened today from France.
1: And tell us about the state of the outbreak in the DRC, in the northeast of the country.
2: Well, the Ebola outbreak in eastern DRC unfortunately continues to expand and is still growing, according to reports from experts in the region. So as at earlier this week, there are over 1,000 confirmed cases and over 250 deaths, still more or less concentrated in the Turi region, and is still in which currently still doesn't have any approved vaccine or treatment or drug. So because there are multiple issues layered in the DRC, including insecurity, population displacement, and the fact that this wasn't dictated on time, it has remained sort of an issue in the country, but response has been expanding and increasing since the recent weeks.
1: And you, of course, and our colleagues, including Anso, have been describing in great detail some of those immense difficulties faced by aid workers in the northeast of the DRC, having to confront or deal with a number of different armed groups in extremely inaccessible areas, and then having to engage in dialogue with local populations who have been very traumatized by the outbreak of the disease. When we see what the World Health Organization is doing in terms of preparing Ebola medications, what should we know?
2: Well, thankfully, there are now two drugs on trial. We do know that recently the U.S. officials announced an experimental antibody treatment drug, which is meant to respond to this outbreak. It's being used under emergency and research protocols, and this means it's particularly being used because of the urgency of the situation at hand.

0: is also working with Congolese authorities and other global authorities like the WHO to see if they can get data on how it works. It provides a lot of hope in what has been more like gloomy in the past couple of weeks. And fingers crossed, it seems like if this does fly, if the trials go through, then there should be lots of cushion for the kind of situation we are seeing in the DRC.
1: Nkosi Okafor, the line just about held. We do appreciate your time. Thank you so much. This is Outside Source. We've been taking a look at a remarkable story about conjoined twin sisters who've successfully been separated by a team of surgeons after a series of groundbreaking operations using AI. Nigerian conjoined twins, Mercy and Goodness, were able to see one another face-to-face for the first time in 15 months after undergoing a highly complex separation surgery in Abu Dhabi. Mercy and Goodness were born with fused skulls, sharing brain tissue and blood vessels, which is a rare condition called craniovagus twinning. It took more than 60 doctors and clinicians from the UAE, the UK, Brazil and Nigeria over 6 months and four surgeries to separate the girls. Professor Owaz Jilani was the lead surgeon who carried out the operation.
2: The technology that we have now, the augmented reality, mixed reality technology, it really takes it to the next level where you don't have to do a lot of that 3D processing in your head. It is done for you, and you can have those 3D images either suspended in space or superimposed onto the children that you're operating. It just makes your understanding of the whole anatomy and the problem so much more accurate and reduces the chances of causing harm. One of the problems in dealing with conjoined twins is their brains are often quite intertwined, and the consistency of the human brain is a bit like custard. Once to operate at a depth, it becomes harder and harder because the space that you've created for yourself, the brain essentially collapses into that space. So you need retractors, which are these stainless steel instruments in place. And the deeper you go, the more complex it becomes. With these children, because you're going right from one end of their head to the other side, which is very unusual for neurosurgical practice. However gentle you are, it does cause some trauma to the brain that you're pushing out of the way with these steel retractors. When you're doing the separation of conjoined twins, at certain points you have their entire brain surface exposed on the surgical table, and the potential for causing injury to the brain is there, and we've had that with our previous cases. The optimal way of doing the surgery is you do the separation whilst causing no trauma to the brains. And this technique essentially allows us to do that.
1: Professor Owaz Jilani there. Once every 2.5 million births, and only 5% of those are craniovagus. We wanted to hear more about what it's like to live as a conjoined twin and what it's like to be someone in the family who helps the lives of conjoined twins. Earlier, I spoke to Rosianna Kollestein, who looks after her younger conjoined twin sisters in the Netherlands. The twins themselves are 25. We also were lucky enough to speak to one of the twins, Shanifa. Hello, who am I speaking to?
3: Jessie Neva.
1: Hello, Neva, how are you?
3: I'm great, I'm fine.
1: Oh, it's so lovely to speak to you. And
3: you're
1: there with your sisters?
3: Yes.
1: How wonderful.
3: I'm with my older sister and my other sister.
1: How lovely. How are you enjoying today?
3: Amazing. It is well hot outside.
1: Yeah. Yes, it is. What is your plan for today?
3: Relaxing. Watching TV.
1: Yeah. And is your older sister, Rosianna, with you?
3: Yes, she's right here.
1: Oh, lovely. Shall I have a chat with Rosianna?
4: Hello.
1: Hello,
4: how
1: Rosianna.
4: You?
1: How are you?
4: I'm great, you?
1: It was lovely to speak to Niamh just now.
4: Yeah, it's nice to hear.
1: Tell me the story of you and your sisters.
4: My sister Shanifa and Shanifa are conjoined in the Suriname in North America. Since 2025, they live with me and my husband and two children in Almere in the Netherlands because our mother died in 2024 and now I'm full-time.
1: Day is for your family and your sisters.
4: Typical day is a little bit, we get up at 6 o'clock because everybody have their day. My sister, they work in a restaurant in the kitchen. I help them sometime, but they can do most of the thing they can do themselves. But medical thing, I help them, like give them the medication and the things there.
1: Because we're on the radio, our audience don't have the ability

0: Yes, they are conjoined at the head. They are craniopagus twins. That is a rare conjoined twin. That's what the medical field say. And yeah, that is it. They have their own body, their own heart, everything they have. But at the head, they are conjoined, but they cannot be separated because they have a vessel in their brain or in their head that if we separate them, one of them will die or both of them. That's the reason the medical team say we need them to stay together and we let the nature take it over. And they told us they will not be 5 years old. Now they are 25.
1: Wow.
0: Yes. Yeah.
1: And Rosianna, do you remember the day your sisters were born?
0: Yes, I remember it very well because it was some big news. It was a big news. We are from the countryside in the Suriname, and they tell us there was a twin born, but some people are suspicion and told us it was witchcraft like that. And that's the only thing I remember. And yeah, and they stay at Suriname for 6 months because they needed the health care. And that's the reason they travel to the Netherlands for scans and health care.
1: How old were you when they were born?
0: I was 6 years old.
1: And what was it like having them in your life and having the special challenges that they faced for you?
0: For me, it was difficult because it's not a very common disability. For people, they were always scared of my sister and scared that if they go with me, they will also receive a sister with the same disability. And that's the reason some people didn't want to talk with me. But it didn't bother me because I thought my life is maybe heavy, but not like them because they have to share everything and they maybe they will die sooner than the most children. That's the reason it didn't bother me.
1: Rosianna, before I go back and speak to Niamh again, you've also got children of your own. How old are they?
0: Six and...
1: How do your amazing kids relate to your sisters?
0: Oh, they love my sister. They really love them. Yeah. They also like to prank my sister. Like, look, we're also a conjoined twin.
1: Oh, do they like to pretend to be conjoined themselves?
0: Yeah. So they like to pretend that, like, they take on bigger pants and they go one in the other side of the pants and the other and they walk. Like, we also like ants, and it's fun. It's fun to see it. I really liked it.
1: And Rosianne, yeah. You are very public about the life you have with your sisters and you post videos on social media and you travel.
0: Yeah.
1: Tell us how important it has been for you to be very public with those videos.
0: Now, I think it is for my sister very good to be public because before the public, they didn't have a lot of things to do outside. And people were scared of them. Now people say, oh, I have seen you on TikTok, yes. Facebook, or on TV. Oh, can I have a picture? Now people are coming to them, and I'm happy about it because this is always what I wanted for my sister, to have a normal life possible. Because I didn't expect that it will blow up like this. Yeah. I thought 100,000, but it's so many people, and I'm a little bit scared of it. It's not my world.
1: Of course. You say it's a little bit normal, but perhaps they're just a little bit famous.
0: Yeah, I think they are famous because a lot of people recognize them and they come to them, and I'm so happy for them. Now they can talk with people because people were so scared of them and like, I do not want to talk to you. I do not want to sit next to them. Now people they think, oh, this is so nice to see them in real life. They are funny, and I'm sitting there standing there for like, please, please don't recognize me. Please, please, no. Well, it's very nice. Yeah, it's very nice.
1: I wonder if I could speak to Niamh about life and
0: course.
1: About Niamh, about your job. Hello, Niamh again.
0: Oh, here's Niamh. Oh. Hello again.
1: Hello again.

0: So your sister Rosianna says you have a job in a kitchen.
1: Yes.
0: Can you tell me about your job, please?
1: We love to cook, and sometimes we make desserts, and other times we make something for the high tea.
0: Wow. What is your favorite thing to make?
2: Apple pie.
1: The cheesecake.
0: Oh, that sounds delicious.
1: Sometimes they actually have leftover for the apple pie and every pie, and then we can eat it together with the whole group.
0: Oh, that sounds delicious. And do you and your sister go to work every day?
1: We go to Monday and
2: Tuesday.
0: Pretty good. And are you good at cooking?
1: A little bit.
0: Oh, I'm sure you're very modest. And you said before that you sometimes like watching TV, and you're,
1: yes,
0: but also because of the videos that Rosianna posts, many people know you and probably say hello to you on the street.
1: Yes, yes.
0: What is that like?
1: It is amazing.
0: What do they say to you?
1: Well, oh my God, I saw you guys at a video. Can I have a picture? Can I have an autograph?
0: Do you give autographs?
1: Not yet.
0: No, but you take pictures. You let people have,
1: yes,
0: pictures with you. Yes.
1: Yes.
0: The family, you like traveling. Are there any places,
1: yes,
0: in the world that you would like to travel to?
1: Any places in the world? Switzerland.
0: Oh, why Switzerland? Because of the mountains?
1: It is really beautiful.
0: Yeah.
1: He asked off because of the mountains.
2: Yeah, no, oh, no.
0: I know that Rosianna's children are very, very loving with you. What are they like to play with?
1: They like to play video games, or sometimes they love to play splash water with us. That,
0: yeah,
1: we did one time. It was very hot outside, and we were splashing water. Our clothes were soaked, but it was amazing.
0: Splashing water on a hot day is probably,
1: yes,
0: the best thing to do, isn't it, in the world?
1: Yes.
0: And do you have any other big things you would like to do? You've already got a job. You've got your family. Are there any other big things that you would like to do?
1: Maybe to travel the world, to see anything.
0: I would love to speak to Rosianna again, if I can.
1: Oh, you want to speak?
0: Yes, yes,
3: hello.
0: Thank you. Hello, Rosianna again. I know. I should explain to our audience, you're passing the phone back and forth. Obviously, you and your sisters love traveling so much. Can you tell us about some of the arrangements that you need in order to travel comfortably?
3: A lot. No, I'm joking. We need to ask questions to the plane doctor, because we need to have an go before we go on the plane. And I didn't know that the first time we fly together with the plane, because I thought we can book a ticket. I saw a cheap one. I thought, okay, I'm going to book it. And the flight company told me, no, you need to get a go before you can fly with us. But it worked very well. They were very helpful for us.
0: Rosianna, you're describing such an amazing, positive life and,
3: yeah,
0: the great interactions that you have with the public. But I would imagine it's also a very difficult job as well, caring for your amazing sisters. And,
3: yes,
0: we don't want to neglect that. Can you explain,
3: no,
0: to us some of the difficulties you face?
3: The difficulty, I think, is a little bit complex. It's not my sister, but the care system is a little bit different than I imagine, because I self work like a care person, professional, and I thought it's maybe easier. But if you go in a care system, that's the reason I told them I want my sister in home. They don't know how to work with a conjoint twin, and I understand it. And that's the reason sometimes if I call to someone, they need to go higher up, like the manager or professor, for question. And sometimes I'm like, okay, please, can you give an answer? But they cannot give an answer, and I'm just waiting. And some people are scared to give an answer, because what will happen if something happened to the child of to my sister? Mm-hmm. that make it difficult for me, because I need to always on the call and speaking to so many people before someone want to help. And I can understand it. I can really understand it.
0: as you look to the future of your life, you've got these amazing sisters, conjoined twins, you've got your own children.
3: Yeah.
0: What will the next few years look like?
3: My sister are getting their own home. Now they live with us in the same home, but they get an their own home from the community, the city, and they can live in their own home. And I hope there that they can have their everybody great, fine life. And I can live with my husband and children in my own home.
0: That would be amazing. Yeah. And if you could pass the phone to Niamh, are you excited about you and your sister getting your own home?
1: Yes.
0: Do you and your sister, who is your conjoined twin, do you always have the same thoughts and opinions about life and what you want to do during the day?
1: No, we have different ideas.
0: Do you have different ideas about how to decorate your house?
1: Yes.
0: What is your idea and what is her idea?
1: I think her idea is something from Grey's Anatomy, Marvels, to where mine is
3: Harry Potter.
1: A soft park.
0: I see. Oh, to look like Harry Potter. Do you like Harry Potter?
1: Yes, I got the books, I got the wands, but I'm not giving up.
0: Such fun times to speak to the Colestine family, to Rosianne, who's the older sister who looks after her younger sisters, the conjoined twins. And we heard there from one of those twins, Shaniva, also known as Nia. This is Outside Source on the BBC World Service. Grand Theft Auto 6, the latest instalment of Rockstar Games' biggest ever franchise, will cost $79.99, with a more premium edition costing 1 cent short of $100. Rockstar said that physical copies of the game will contain a code for a digital download for the game inside a box rather than a disc. Let's bring in our tech reporter, Laura Kress. Laura, have you checked your mailbox?
2: Not quite yet. No, I need to, I think. There's been a lot going on. And this is the thing, James. We're just getting this steady drip of information now about this game, which is, you know, just so hotly anticipated that any little information just creates a huge hype and excitement around it.
0: Looking at those costs, $80 and then $100, where does that fit in the current market?
2: So I think a lot of people were expecting a bit of a price hike with this game. It's the sixth in the franchise, hugely popular franchise from this developer, Rockstar. The previous game has sold, you know, 230 million copies. So it's a massively hyped game. People are expecting a bit of a hike. Not a huge hike, though, in the end. About $10 more than the more premium kind of big budget games that we would normally see. Normally, you're looking at maybe $70, maybe for Nintendo Switch at $80. So around that kind of price and reaction in that sense, then fans not so surprised that there's been a bit of a hike. There is this also premium edition, as you say, which is a bit more. And some people wondering if that's the edition really that developers Rockstar wanted to put out, but they've put out this slightly cheaper version, so the big headline isn't this game's costing $100.
0: And Laura, you know gamers. You spend a lot of time speaking to them and everything. What will gamers think? Will they think, well, should I go for the $80 one or the $100 one? Or if you're... are there anyone, people who might be a bit cheesed off and thinking, well, if I go for the $80, I don't get the real game?
2: Yes, because there's going to be a lot of content that they're missing out on. I think Rockstar have been a bit shrewd here. They've put quite a clever strategy where they've put this slightly cheaper price game so they can say, well, you know, that's the base game. But then I think a lot of people will go, oh, well, what am I missing out on if I don't get this higher version? So that they have been a bit clever, a bit shrewd in doing that. It's quite a clever strategy. It remains to be seen exactly everything that will be in that higher edition, of course, and that won't be until the game comes out later in November.
0: Do pre-orders begin pretty soon?
2: So it's interesting the way they've done this, in that basically wherever you are, when it turns midnight for you, then pre-orders will be available. So that's why we've got the price in America. That was already at least pre to all of it. We're just seeing, it's almost like a strange sort of New Year's Eve effect where everyone's counting down to see what the price of Grand Theft Auto is going to be for them, because of course the prices won't scale exactly. So we're still waiting to see what more of them will be. But yes, essentially, it,

0: looking like, at least we know that for America, and then we'll soon know the rest for other regional prices.
1: The company seems to be pretty savvy at putting out just enough significant pieces of information every few weeks to get everybody talking about those pieces of information, essentially about the same product.
0: Yes.
1: How interesting is that strategy?
0: It's very interesting, and I think it does work for them, because look, here we are talking about it again. And also, I think the fact is that it's such a talked about game. I think because it speaks to the industry as a whole, really. How well this game does really tells us everything about how well the video games industry is going to do, because it's so huge that there's a lot riding on it, really.
1: I was speaking to our music correspondent, Mark Savage, the other day, who said that he was pretty sure that some major stars decided to put out some albums this year, knowing that Taylor Swift wasn't going to put out an album this year. Is it similar in the gaming industry? Do other makers look around and think, well, if such a big franchise is out at this particular point, we should squeeze it in before or later and not go up against it?
0: Funnily enough, yes. So when we look at the gaming calendar for this year, suddenly you see all games are either mostly in September or in February next year. So they've got a kind of buffer in between. I think there's maybe about four or five other games coming out in October, just before GTA does. And then, it's looking quite quiet for the rest of that month.
1: Laura Kress, our tech reporter, many thanks for joining us. Well, I can imagine that if you're a gamer in different parts of the world, the safest place to be, if you're in Western Europe or another country in the Northern Hemisphere, might be well inside with a good supply of electricity, some blinds drawn, a fan on, escaping from the heat. There will be countries that know how to deal with extreme heat, who operate their days, their structures, their naps, their siestas around the concept of a really powerful heat wave during the day. I can tell you, as someone who lives in London, that the UK is not one of them. A lot of us here use the app for the London Underground. And if you look on that app at the moment, you can see that a number of lines are facing severe delays because of the heat. Schools have been closed. Nurseries have been closed. People's lives are being severely disrupted. And as Ben Rich told us from BBC Weather, the UK is now hitting records temperatures for the month of June, when, of course, it's not even meant to be temperatures this high. That record is now just over 35 degrees. I've just seen a note on the BBC system that it might get up to 36 degrees. So what, you might ask, if you're living in a country with regular 40-degree heat or living in many cities in India? We will continue covering all of the world. Do stay with us here on Outside Source.
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1: Welcome to Outside Source with me, James Reynolds, live from the floor of the BBC's main newsroom in central London. A heat wave is affecting several countries in Western Europe, including this country, the United Kingdom, which is ill-equipped to deal with the demands of such heat. We'll keep an eye on events here. We'll also take you on a tour of what's happening in Western Europe. In France, one town hall is offering free air-conditioned cinema tickets. In Spain, swimming pools in one area have been opened till late in the night. Fountains remain on.

0: Good afternoon, listeners. It's 4 o'clock on yet another Wednesday, and welcome to the Airport Hour, brought to you courtesy of the Gambia Civil Aviation Authority. It's a pleasure coming your way once again. And we have the same delegation, the same panelists this Wednesday once again to discuss safety at Banjul International Airport. We are fortunate, just like we keep saying, to have a team of young, energetic, capable people at the Department of Flight, at the Operations Department, under the unit that is called Airsight. Lady, once again, and gentleman, once again, can you please introduce yourself? And I'll start with the lady.
1: From Gambia Civil Aviation Authority, under the Department of Operations from the Airshed Unit.
0: Thank you.
2: Okay. Good afternoon, listeners. Thank you so much, Mr. Diwa. I am Lamin Sane, Wildlife Control Coordinator, Gambia Civil Aviation Authority, under the Department of Airport Operations.
0: Thank you. Lady and gentlemen, once again, just like I said, we're continuing the discussion on the same issue. We're talking about operational safety as we manage and operate Banjul International Airport. Last week, we dealt with some of the issues pertaining to Airsight, safety as we manage the airport. Today, we are looking at FOD. We're coming from the outside. We started from the outside, interesting enough. Today, we're coming into the airport, the aerodrome per se, the operational area, and talking about safety on the apron. And we're going to look at, you mentioned something on your last discussion, Mr. Sane. You said FOD. But when you talk about FOD, I keep saying, for the listening public that are just like me, laymen in the aviation industry, let's talk about FOD, but you start telling us, what is FOD, Mr. Sane?
2: Okay, Mr. Diwa, thank you so very much for this wonderful question. Like I said the other day, when it comes to aviation safety, in most of the cases, we do emphasize, in most of the cases, we do

0: causes damage to an aircraft. We call that that damage as FOD, that is foreign object debris. But the first definition, that is the object itself, the loose materials that are found within the movement area, they are called foreign object debris.
1: Thank you, Lamin. Any loose material that is not supposed to be on the movement area, on the runway, is called foreign object debris. This is important because it must be understood that when you walk around that area, there are things that are resident there, and there are things that should not be or have no placing to be there on the runway or the movement area. Madam Kumba, your boss has just mentioned anything material or otherwise found on the movement area is debris. It is foreign object debris. It is loose material that is not supposed to be there. Can you tell us what these type of materials are? Name them for us. So that those of us who are listening will begin to understand. Staying around the airport perimeter fence, what do we do with some of these things if they understand what they are? What are these things, namely?
2: Okay, and thank you so much, Mr. Deva, for that wonderful question. As my boss rightly said, FOD is a moving or inanimate object that are found in the movement area, which also pose significant hazard to aircraft safety. And we have in our office, we have a team called the FOD team. They also do their routine inspection like us every morning. When they take over, the first thing we all do is to go to the runway. And their role is to look for the FODs around. And some of the FODs that we found during inspection are stones, papers, grass clippings, and bolts and nuts from the ground handlers, some of the their vehicles, the operational vehicles that they use. We do found the bolts and nuts there. And sometimes even fish heads, which are some of them we believe that they are brought by the birds. Mm-hmm. Yes. And what I want to say is this FOD is not only generated by the staff there. I want to take this opportunity to talk to the VIP personnel that do comes with the president and other VIP personnel. Mm-hmm. Some of them, when they drink, the bottles that they throw, they are all FOD, and they can all pose significant pose to aircraft safety. So I want to seize this opportunity. I know some of them are listening here. Okay. If they come for this VIP
1: movements,
2: mm-hmm. if we have FOD bins on the apron, we have a lot of them there. If you drink, please open the bin and put the FOD, the bottle there or whatsoever, the tissues that they are using, and let them cover them. Yes.
1: Thank you, Kumba. And that advice, that piece of asking, the imploring you're making, is important. Because most of the time, we blame people for things they don't necessarily know about. Now that you're calling on the VIP, our very important personnel, they come to movements that are classified as VIP, presidential or otherwise, to begin to understand that anything you take, drink or otherwise, paper or sometimes they wrap their bread,
2: yes.
1: breakfast. For some of the soldiers moving around the presidential movement, they have breakfast. They may have come along with some crunchies, something they would eat whilst they are there. So it is important that we begin to talk to them. Sometimes it's not because they do it deliberately.
2: Yes.
1: Sometimes I think it is because we are not telling them some of these things. Mm. It's lack of awareness. But now you're asking that when they come now, let them be aware that whatever they eat, the remnants, the coverings, whatever they use to package, should not be let around, but should visit the nearest bin for safe dumping. I think that's the thing you are saying,
2: yes,
1: Kumba.
2: Yes, yes.
1: Lamin, Kumba just mentioned some interesting thing. When you have movements around the runway, the movement area, it is important that we have, how often do you people accompany, do you have visibility? Are you always there when we have movements around the area? Because you mentioned, Lamin, that some of these objects are not just from the paper that people bring around, but some of the activity vehicles, operational vehicles around the movement area. Do you have a presence when you have planned movements on the runway, Lamin?
0: Yes, thank you so much, Mr. Deva. Just like Kumba mentioned, because already in the office, we have dedicated personnel whose responsibility purposely is to deter or to remove FOD from the movement area. And usually during these VIP movements, what we do is we

0: we do communicate with Tower, Control Tower, to ensure that those teams or any personnel that are going to be deployed on the air side, especially on the movement areas, being it within the runway strips, some on the apron where we have the aircraft parked. Normally we do have that short briefing with them, like, because they are humans. Of course, we are on sentry. They might want to eat. They might also want to drink. But like Kumba rightly mentioned, that is why in those strategic positions, we've ensured that we've placed FOD beams on the apron. Because looking at the apron, I think we have about 5 FOD beams at each of the closest stands. The reason for that is when people are on those operations, when you drink after drinking or after eating, the food remnant or whatever thrust the person has, the FODs are just, you know, by the stands. The individual should just go and open the FOD bin and then empty the, you know, place the FOD inside. And not only throwing, but after throwing, you also have to cover the bins. That is why the bins are provided with covers. Because we are in the rainy season. Normally before rain, we do experience wind, heavy wind or whatsoever. And again, when you leave it open, when you have food remnants inside, when it rains, obviously, those food that are within the FOD bin are going to decompose. And if that happens, it is going to create a very bad sting. And when that also happens, you realize that there is going to be a progressive food chain, because the decomposition, the bad odor or the bad sting that you have from the FOD bin is going to attract wildlife. So you see, one FOD is a hazard, but again, it is going to bring in another hazard. So there you'll have what we call pile of hazards or residues of hazards. You have the FOD bin that is not covered. The decomposition would also attract wildlife to come when it has bad odor. So therefore, the FOD is not only going to cause the foreign object debris, but again, it is also going to create perhaps bad wildlife strike. These are things that we are trying to deter or to mitigate from the air side.
1: Thank you, Lamin. This sounds very interesting. If we are going to manage FOD in the airport, it also means you have to sensitize those who actually work within the operational area, those who actually work on the runway. Because apparently, most of the stuff you will find around there, apart from the operational vehicles, are actually the remnants of what we use as staff working around the area. Within the airport, you may have a security guard somewhere on a guard post, a sentry point, retiring access or doing access control to the air side. But then he has breakfast, he has lunch, he comes for night and he has dinner. How often do you engage our staff first? Because before you go outside, how often do you engage our staff? What do you do as engagement for our staff? Or what do you do often to engage the general public towards understanding what they should do around the air side?
0: Yeah, when it comes to that, I think even last week, Tuesday, with one of the FOD personnel, we've engaged in such an inspection. It was almost, we ensure that weekly, we do embark on off-airfield inspection. That is within the land side. We go to these sister stakeholders like Niro, Radville, and also the ITRIS within the airport. We do go off the air side to ensure that they are being sensitized. Because you are selling food, but those vendors that are coming there to eat, after eating, that is why all these ITRIS are provided with FOD bins. Yes. So that when people are done eating, they can go and, you know, throw those trash within the FOD bins and also have them covered. The covering aspect, we normally put emphasis on that. Because when it's not covered, it is equivalent to it being thrown on the ground. Mm-hmm. So when you have it inside, you ensure that it is covered. That is why they are all provided with fitted covers. So that when people eat, you throw them and also you cover it. Because we are in the rainy season, like I said. When you leave it there, it becomes wet. Obviously, it is going to decompose. And the thing that comes out of it is not good for you, it's not good for the environment. So that inspection and the sensitization, we make sure that it is done. And again, like Kumba said, we also have what we call an annual FOD walk, which is very important. I think that is mostly, you know, organized by our able boss, that is Ibrahim Ananko, who spearheads that exercise. And God willing, perhaps sometime in next month, the office is going to observe the FOD week. And that we do not only, you know, involve or invite those stakeholders within the airport, but we go as far as the surrounding communities, school children, all of them are invited. And, we have experts who will dilate on different aspects of FOD so that the general public can be aware, especially those that are within the immediate vicinity of the airport.
1: Thank you, Lamin. And I'm going to ask Kumba a leading question. Why do you think it is important to not just stop within the airport, but to talk to the kids, particularly school-going kids, about FOD, particularly around those who live within our vicinity? Because this must have a reason. Why do you think it is important that you always invite kids, school-going kids, to some of the sensitization things you do on the air side?
2: Okay, thank you so much, Mr. Deva. Before answering, I just want to elaborate on what my boss said. We don't all stop at the land side. I think last month, I participated in an FOD sensitization at the Yundum barracks with these ECOMIC soldiers, because we have some of them residing at the airport. Mm-hmm. Yes, so it's very, very important, because if you live from if you live in Busumbala, sorry, even today when I was coming to work, the old garage, you know, there was a garage just opposite runway 14.
1: Yes, the mechanic garage.
2: Yes, just opposite it, near the fences, there is a lot of FODs there, trash, a lot of them there. With time, it's going to be a dump site. This is how some of the dump sites are being created, because if people start throwing litters everywhere and it is blown by the wind, and the way our fence is being done, you see that when the wind blow these trashes, some of them, they cannot go. So they attach themselves there. So if this donkey cart driver sees that, they just come and dump the trash there. Okay. So that's how some of these dump sites are being generated. So it's very important this we talk to the school children, because, you know, even in schools, back in the days, if you are late, they will tell you to go around and pick the litters. And those litters are being thrown there by the students. Mm-hmm. They buy these ebes, these nanburus, and when they eat, they just throw litters everywhere. Mm-hmm. Maybe they don't know. They don't know. But with talking to them, inviting them to the airport, telling them that this is what the FOD causes, if they know, they are not going to do it. And we believe that if they go, they are also going to talk to their fellow students. So that's why it's very important we invite them. And we don't only invite the students, even the recruits, the soldiers, the police, the nearby villages, the people of Yundum, they are all invited. Yes.
1: So this enhances a broader base capture.
2: Yes.
1: Of your audience.
2: Yes.
1: You need an audience.
2: Audience,
1: you know what
2: yes.
1: the audience are, who are those around the airport, and these are the people you're opting for. So you go broad base netting.
2: Yes.
1: You net and get the broad base, the children, the parents, the school-going kids, even the community elders around the airport, so that the message goes broader and more in-depth.
2: Yes.
1: Thank you, Kumba. Lamin, we are going to switch and talk about, you said grass and grass cuttings are part of some of the things you observe as FOD on the air side. Apparently, the outside onlooker would say our grass around the airport is grassy. Mm-hmm. The air side is grassy.
0: It's grassy.
1: But the interesting thing is we need to inform the people as to how we manage that area of the airport that they consider grassy. Because I keep explaining, but it is your duty now to tell us. If we say we have FOD, grass cuttings around the runway, how do you manage, from our perspective, I'm taking the layman's perspective, how do you manage the air side that looks how it looks, Lamin?
0: Okay, so I think this is a very interesting question. You know, the grass cutting also has some connection to the type of wildlife species that we have within the air side. You know, one of the basic things of risk assessment is trying to assess the type of risks that you have. And we know birds are hazards, and they pose significant risks to air traffic safety. So as a result, we've done our study, and we at least tried to know some of the behaviors of some of the species that we have within the air side. And the other time I told you, I said we have what we call the P1 bird species. And most of these P1 bird species are very much comfortable within the short grass. So because most of the birds that are, you know, resident of the airport are comfortable in short grass, now we feel it deemed necessary to introduce what we call the long grass policy.
1: Because so what you do in effect is responding to the types
0: of bird species that we
1: around,
0: have.
1: That dictates the length or height of grass
0: species
1: you have on the air side.
0: On the air side.
1: This must be understood.
0: Exactly. So that is why when you look at most part of the air side, it is very bushy. Because imagine we have it everywhere, when we have it all caught, that means we are going to experience, you know, large frequency of P1 bird species within the airport, because the environment is going to be environment friendly to the P1 bird species.
1: Conducive for what they
0: need. Very conducive. So to discourage them, what we do is we introduce what we call a long grass policy. Because when you have what they don't like, obviously they cannot occupy those places. So when you have it all trimmed, that means our P1 bird species are going to be very comfortable within the air side. That is one of the reasons why we have the bushy air side that we have. The other thing is, yes, you can compare our situation to Heathrow or whatsoever airport that you wish to. But like, different areas have different wildlife species. And again, the volume of traffic that Heathrow and other airports experience, we don't experience those ones. So therefore, our financial muscles would automatically differ. So to move and to operate based on the limited resources that we have, responding to the wildlife species that we have, that is why we limit our grass cutting within the runway strip. So that anything that is happening by the runway soldiers, junior inspection, you can visibly see them. When you see birds there at that area that is caught, you can have the right ammunition and the right quantity of ammunition to disperse them. But imagine you have all the air side trimmed. That means we are going to experience a lot of birds. So the number of shootings that we are going to do in a day is going to be a lot. And that is going to be against the safety of the nearby compounds within the perimeter fence. So that is why we trim the runway shoulder. If birds are to occupy, their occupation is going to be, or their occupancy is going to be limited within the runway strip. Number one, the cartridge that is going to be used to disperse them is going to be very limited. Number two, the presence of those P1 bird species is also going to be very limited. Number three, the resource that is going to be pumped on only grass cutting is also going to be secure. And focus management can sweep there, focus to other areas like capacity building. But if you want to pump everything on grass cutting, you are doing more harm than good due to the type of wildlife species that we have. So that is why we have, you know, a bushy air side. It is not we cannot do it, we can do it, but the kind of wildlife species that we have, to respond to them, we have to introduce what we call a long grass policy. That is the reason, Mr. Diba.
1: Thank you. Interesting. That is good food for thought, because most of the people who will ask those questions, when I talk to them, will tell me, you discourage birds, but you still have your airport looking as bushy as any forest. Yeah, and that is interesting, and that's for a layman. Most laymen like me, from aviation perspective, we still debunk our drive. We talk about managing the wildlife at the airport when we still have a forest in our backyard. But your explanation is good enough for people to begin to understand that we are not just letting the grass be the way the grass is. We're determining the length or height of the grass as for the nature, the type of birds we have around the airport. And you're managing by discouraging their habitat. And that is what you're doing. The habitat being the grass where they're supposed to go and either feed or roost. So if you look at it, your P1 species are the ones you are managing, because these are the ones that are more by number on our air side. And that is what you are saying. Thank you, Lamin. We're going to move on to the same issue. Apart from the birds, we have trees. When we talk about trees and managing birds, when we talk about the first phase, we talk about going to the extreme of going to compounds around the airport to talk about managing their trees. Even though we don't have big trees within the airport, we still have trees, whatever sizes. How do you relate the type of trees we have when we are trying to talk about trees outside? Why are we having such trees at the airport? Why are we convenient with them, Lamin?
0: Okay, Mr. Iwa, I think that is also very interesting. But like you said, looking at the types of trees that we have within the site, I would say most of the trees that we have are not fruit-bearing trees. Fruit-bearing trees like the Chinese date, tamborong, we also have what we call the locust tree, that is neto. Those are the ones, in most cases, they are the ones, if you can recall, in 2018, we embarked on a tree felling exercise. And most of these tree species, we are all either trimmed or caught permanently. The reason is, we are trying to discourage birds from having a place to roost, also from having a place to feed from, and also having a place to nest. Because if they eat, they roost, obviously, they are going to increase their population.
1: Of course.
0: Thus, their frequency on the air side. So that is the that was the reason why we've taken care of the fruit-bearing trees. So when it comes to the other trees that do not bear fruit, for most of them, we've already, you know, either trimmed them or cut them. So the ones that you have are smaller trees. Like I said, we'll take care of them. But it is a gradual process. You don't just jump and start cutting everything. If not, the action that, you know, one interesting thing in wildlife control, one thing that you would do would be effective on one bird species could be very conducive to another wildlife species. That is the reason why I said in the aspect of the grass cutting, we don't want to cut everything, or we don't cut everything. Because if you should trim everything, you are going to expose the food that is hidden within the grass. The insects, the grains of grasses that are hidden from birds would definitely be exposed.
1: And it would attract more birds to the ground.
0: More birds. You are going to experience more frequency of not only the P1 bird species, but also the P2 bird species. Because that food that is hidden for long is now exposed. So what is left for them is to come and have a buffet. And whenever they are very conducive and having a buffet, unfortunately, that is going to cause bird strike. So in the aspect of the tree, the fruit-bearing trees, we've already gotten rid of everything. So now the smaller ones that are coming, perhaps inshallah in the immediate future, we are also going to have plans to see how we are going to take care of them. But the sensitive trees that we have within the air site are either trim or fair. But the fruit-bearing trees, we are not friendly with them at all.
1: We are not friendly with fruit-bearing trees, and these are trees that attract and create grave havoc for birds. Kumba, apart from trees, we used to have hills on the air side. But all of a sudden, it seems you people have managed those very well. And I know, why do you have to make so those hills are a thing of the past? They're all eradicated. They're all dismissed, taken care of on the air side. Why are hills a problem?
0: Ant hills.
2: Okay, thank you so much, Mr. Riva. Trees that my boss just talked about, ant hills are also bad attractants because there are ants inside. And not only ants, sometimes you have bees also there. You have other insects that are inside the hill. Mm-hmm. And insects is a source of food for birds. Because like I said, the first day that we came here, like human beings, birds also need food. They need habitat. Mm-hmm. And they also need water. So if they have where they have these things, are the places that they are always found. So having these ant hills in the air side, and the funny thing is that most of the ant hills that we used to have in the air side are near the runway. Yes. So they also attract birds and other wildlife. That's why we demolished all of them now.
1: Thank you. So you had to demolish, you had to make sure that all the ant hills are taking up the air side because just like trees,
2: they create the same bad attractants.
1: Yes, the same safe haven.
2: Yes.
1: For birds to come home and forage for whatever it is on the ground. Mm. So you discourage it by making sure that all the ant hills are taking care of from the air side.
2: Yes.
1: Lamid, you're itching to say something.
0: Yes, just like Kumba just mentioned. You know, ant hills are very tricky features within the air side. Because like Kumba said, most of them in the past were found along the runway strips and also around the approach end where we have our puppy lights and also some of our landing aids. In that aspect, it obstructs visibility to the pilots. Imagine you have a very big anthill that is just few inches, you know, in front of a puppy light. And we definitely know that the pilots would depend on puppy light during landing
1: to guide
0: the precision approach path indicator
1: on the runway.
0: Exactly.
1: Yes,
0: they will determine how high or how low an approaching aircraft is. So imagine a pilot having a poor visibility when it comes to that. So that means his judgment is going to be
1: affected.
0: Affected. He might think he has the right calibration to land when actually he's higher up.
1: Yes.
0: He might also think he has the right calibration when he is very much on the ground. So ant hills in that aspect is very much crucial. And again, sometimes we have what we call runway exposure. Because we know we are in the rainy season. At times when aircraft land, when they might, you know, easily lose brake. Because we know, like vehicles, it happens anything.
1: Of course.
0: And these are incidents that could happen out of the blue. So in cases that happen, and the aircraft sways and leave the runway, there has to be that smooth, you know, ground within the airside, so that in such incidents, the aircraft will not suffer much damage.
1: Yeah, because there is ample space around
0: exactly,
1: the edges.
0: For the aircraft to maneuver and park safely. But imagine you have anthills within the runway strip. In an event of runway excursion, it is going to be catastrophic. So from that aspect, it is, you know, very much crucial. And again, from the wildlife point of view also, like Kumba mentioned, it is a source of food. Because we have anthills, we have ants that are hidden within. And again, we also have other rodents that will also use it as a habitat.
1: Mm-hmm.
0: Reptiles, snakes, and other stuff. So having a lot of anthills within the air side is going to catapult or increase the population of rodents within the air side. Because that means they have home to live in within the air side. And again, birds also do not only go there to look for food, but they also use it as a vantage point during their hunting periods.
1: Mm-hmm.
0: Like falcons, like the pied crow, like the black-eyed selim, even the vulture, they will stand there and try to locate where they can have their prey. So it is used as a vantage point survey. It can also be used as a habitat for rodents. In case of runway excursion, it can also, you know, result to a very fatal incident. So yes, anthills should not be found within the airside.
2: Yes,
1: anthills are abhorrent. They should not be found anywhere near or within the airside. And therefore, you've treated them nice. You've given them the fair share and gotten them out of the airside. Thank you, Lavi. We're still on the FOD thing around the airside. Sometimes the FOD may not just be something that is coming from the workers or the birds. Sometimes it is the spillage from refueling. We've observed that when we're refueling, sometimes after refueling, the ground gets wet and it's not raining. So you begin to ask yourself, what is causing this? And when that interacts with the rubber nature of the tires of an aircraft, there is a possibility that they could cause excursion or skidding of the runway. How do you manage the spillages from not water, but refueling?
0: Okay, Mr. Diwa. You know, the issue of FOD, like wildlife, it is very much interesting. Because already right now we have a protocol in place. Like because we have two ground handlers. That is, we have Nero, we also have GIA. Normally what we do, our FOD team, on inspection, when they observe any spillage on the movement area, they try to establish where the spillage comes from. Is it from the aircraft or is it from the machines used by either Nero or GIA? So if the responsible party, if that is established, now what we do is we go to them, talk to them, they will provide the detergents. So, Umu or whatsoever, they will have it provided. There, we work hand in glove with the fire service. So, the responsible company will provide, or the responsible ground handler will provide the detergent. There, we contact tower alongside the fire service. There, we go there with our FOD team. We make sure that the area is brushed to make sure that the spillage is removed. Like you said, it can cause excursion. And again, when it is an oil, who knows? God forbid, something can spark.
1: Yes.
0: Beside that particular spillage, thereby causing fire hazard. And we know this is a place meant for idling engines, meant to park what aircraft. So when that happens, Mr. Diba, we are now focused on disaster. And God forbid. So that is why we have a responsible unit that ensures that when spillages are discovered, they go to the responsible handlers for them to provide detergents. There, they also link with control tower alongside the fire service to ensure that the area is brushed and make sure that it is clean.
1: To make sure the area is... Because you imagine the amount of friction when a flight loaded with passengers and fuel has to contact with the runway, the hot nature of the friction. If it happens to meet any amount of spillage, water or fuel, we have a component, a good recipe that could result into anything. So just like we said, we hope and pray we don't always have anything like that coming our way. We're going to translate this in Mandinka. We keep being reminded every week that we're only speaking to our colleagues, we're speaking to also the populace of our parents, our grandfathers, who happen to be interested in getting to understand what we discuss when we talk about aviation. 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
3: Natu, I am really serious. Nothing much, just the usual chores, day in, day out.
4: No, Adam, I know you must be kidding. Just tell me you are kidding. Do you want to tell me that you've not heard about all the business opportunities available in this country?
3: I have heard, but knowing about them and actually getting the chance are two very different things, my friend.
4: You are right. But
3: honestly, I have even been thinking of starting something small. Now to look at you, you depend on no one. That is one thing I like about you. Do you have any ideas?
4: Now, you listen to me. There is a project called the Gambia Rise. It is an initiative by the government of the Gambia, supported by the World Bank. This project helps women, young people, and persons with disabilities by training them on entrepreneurship and financial literacy.
3: That sounds promising.
4: The sweetest part of it is, to get started, you can visit any of the service providers offering these trainings, including DCB, SDF, NYSS, IOM, GAEPA. They are all part of it. Empretec. I cannot list all, even the Ministry of Trade. Once you get there, they will guide.
3: Natu, this is really encouraging. This could finally be my chance to start something meaningful.
4: Exactly. And remember, this kind of information are shared all time on TV, radio, and even online. But you that I know, you are always scrolling on irrelevant stuff.
3: Point taken.
4: And do let me know once you get there.
3: Both me.
4: I want to know how it goes.
3: I will. I will. Wait, Natu, you know how is it now?
4: Please, just
3: get it. Natu, Natu. Hey, you know me very well.
4: I know you are not serious, but this time I am. Don't fail me.
3: I will tell you everything.
4: You.
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8: 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An ambitious EU objective aims to reduce that. Can Brussels crack the gender pay gap?
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9: BBC World Service. I'm Nkechi Obonna in Nairobi with Focus on Africa. As the June 30 deadline given by anti-migrant groups for African migrants to leave South Africa draws close, we speak to the ANC party and police authorities on what this means.
10: We'd like to assure everyone that we have taken extensive measures to ensure that the country remains as safe and secure. We have elevated our operational readiness across all provinces.
9: Also, Kuwait's new labor laws restrict domestic workers originating from some African countries. What's the implication?
11: Those workers could be in a bit of a legal gray zone, but the layer of diplomatic support or backing may be removed. This is on top of the fact that migrant domestic workers already don't have the same labor rights protections as workers in other sectors.
9: That's all on the BBC tonight in Focus. First, the news.
12: BBC News with David Harper. An unprecedented heatwave affecting much of Western Europe has seen a series of all-time temperature highs. New heat records for June have been set in Britain and Spain, and France has experienced its hottest day ever, 24 hours after a record standing almost 80 years was broken. Hugh Schofield reports from Paris.
13: The National Weather Service says the heatwave is now more severe in duration and intensity than France's 2003 heatwave, which famously is reckoned to have killed some 15,000 people. Since then, there have been major changes made, notably the provision of cold spaces in care homes, which means the number of dead today fortunately bears no comparison, but still, services are under strain. The populist right of Marine Le Pen is calling for a subsidised mass rollout of air conditioning, and even the Green Party, normally opposed to air conditioning, is saying that such is the urgency now in schools and hospitals, it has to be part of the response.
12: The World Health Organization says preparations are complete for the trial to begin next week of two Ebola medications that could help fight the outbreak in the Democratic Republic of Congo. Researchers will assess whether two antivirals can help reduce death rates in those with the Bundibugyo strain. There are currently no approved vaccines or treatments. Tedros Adhanom Ghebreyesus is the head of the WHO.
14: Despite the good progress we have made, we still face major challenges, and the outbreak is continuing to outpace the response. There are now 1,094 confirmed cases with 277 deaths.
12: A Moscow court has jailed the deputy leader of Russia's Liberal Yabloko party, Maxim Kruglov, for 7 years after convicting him of spreading lies about the army, Thomas Baker reports.
15: Mr. Kruglov was arrested last year over two social media posts from 2022, the year the Kremlin began its large-scale invasion of Ukraine. In one post, Mr. Kruglov referred to a UN report about the number of people killed in the war. In another, he mentioned events in the town of Bucha, north of Kiev, where Russian forces are accused of carrying out mass killings of civilians. In his trial, Mr. Kruglov pleaded innocent and called the war against Ukraine a tragedy. His sentencing comes just over 2 months ahead of Russia's parliamentary elections. Mr. Kruglov's Yabloko party holds no seats in the State Duma, but the fact that it still contests elections gives it a platform for its anti-war views.
12: An Israeli drone strike on a car in southern Lebanon has killed two people. Lebanese state media said the vehicle was targeted near the town of Kfar Raman. On Tuesday, Israeli soldiers shot dead two people in Nabatea. The incident was described by the Iranian-backed group Hezbollah as a violation of the truce between the two sides. Israel's defense minister has insisted Israeli forces will stay in areas they've occupied in southern Lebanon. This is the latest world news from the BBC. Colombia's left-wing presidential candidate Iván Cepeda has conceded the tightly fought presidential election to Abelardo de la Espriella. Mr. Cepeda lost Sunday's runoff by less than 1 percentage point. He has distanced himself from post-election protests, saying political differences should be solved with respect and dialogue.
16: Human Rights Watch says Cameroon has failed to meet a decade-old commitment to reduce gender-based violence by half by 2026. The group says urgent action is needed, warning that sexual violence against women and girls remains widespread. It blames weaknesses in the legal system and institutional failures for slow prosecution of offenders and inadequate protection of survivors. A study conducted across 31 countries suggests that almost a quarter of voters in Europe are now casting their ballots for far-right parties. The survey by more than 150 European political scientists says this is an almost five-fold increase since the mid-1990s. The researchers say the increase has been particularly sharp over the past 3 years. Malaysia is in the midst of what's been described as a durian tsunami, as bumper harvests of the pungent fruit have led to a huge oversupply. Prices have tumbled dramatically, with some premium varieties falling from about $22 a kilo to just $2. Jacob Evans reports.
17: When cracked open, the thick, green, spiky shell of a durian gives way to yellow segments, which are smooth and rich and very smelly. It's so odorous, in fact, that in some parts of Asia, the durian is totally banned from public spaces. Nonetheless, global demand for the so-called king of fruits has skyrocketed in recent years as a luxurious delicacy. But for now, and for the next few months, that image is no more on the streets of Malaysia. Alongside extra fruitful harvests, some produce have not met export requirements, particularly for China. It's meant more and more Malaysians can now afford to indulge

0: millions of African foreign nationals that live happily in South Africa. My neighbors, for an example, are from the Congo.
1: Nigeria, Kenya, and Uganda are among the countries facing new recruitment restrictions for domestic workers in Kuwait. What's the implication on the existing workforce and young people intending to leave?
2: Those workers could be in a bit of a legal gray zone where they're employed, they're legally present in Kuwait with a contract, but the layer of diplomatic support or backing may be removed. This is on top of the fact that migrant domestic workers already don't have the same labor rights protections as workers in other sectors, and they're excluded from the private sector labor laws.
1: It's Wednesday, June 24th. We begin in South Africa, where tensions over migration continue to escalate.
3: We are saying this peacefully. Please go to your country. 30 June is the deadline, but it's not like you must leave on the 30th of June.
4: Yes.
3: Don't leave on the 30th of June. Leave now, because the 30th of June, I can't control people of South Africa.
1: That was protest leader Pakelum Takati, whose real name is Nkosikona Ndabandaba. He is part of a coalition of about 27 civic organizations, including the notable March and March group, demanding all undocumented migrants leave South Africa by June 30th. In a press conference earlier today, the groups demanded South African authorities build a fence around the borders, commence a massive rollout deportation exercise within the next 6 months, enforce a township economy reserved for only South Africans, among other demands. South African authorities say security has been stepped up ahead of the deadline set by the anti-migrant groups. In recent weeks, the country has witnessed massive anti-migrant protests in many regions, which have led to the harassment and attacks on foreign nationals, as well as the looting of businesses, most of which are foreign-owned. At least 2 people have been reported killed, while several African countries, including Nigeria, Malawi, Ghana, and Zimbabwe, have begun repatriating thousands of their citizens amid safety concerns. Undocumented migrants, many from neighboring countries, say they have faced threats, intimidation, and attacks from groups calling for their removal. Meanwhile, organizers have announced that protests against illegal migration will continue on a daily basis for the remainder of the month, raising fears of further unrest. President Cyril Ramaphosa has condemned these attacks, saying only authorized officials have the right to verify a person's immigration status or nationality. The African National Congress Party, which is a member of the Government of National Unity, says concerns about illegal immigration must be addressed within the law and without targeting vulnerable people. I had a chat with Nonqeba Nhlawuli, ANC National Acting Spokesperson.
0: So it's two-pronged. One is that there are legitimate concerns around illegal migration in South Africa, where we do see an influx of foreign nationals that enter South Africa through illegal means. We also understand that there is concerns around some of the officials that allow these things to happen, which is a major problem as well. And that is why you would have seen an SIU, which is our Special Investigating Unit, probe into one of our departments that deal with our borders. We've seen arrests being made in that regard. So we've identified the challenge of illegal entry into the country, and that is where government is really tightening its policies and programs around ensuring that we curb that. The second element, of course, is the element where we've seen this legitimate concern really being turned into a hot political matter. We are in an election year, we do understand that, and we've seen how something that is a concern in communities has now been taken and highly politicized. And of course, the ANC has called for calm. The ANC has reiterated that we welcome all people of the world to our country. In actual fact, our tourism numbers last year have been the highest in more than a decade. But what we want is everyone to enter our country legally, and those who do, to stay here legally as well, not to overstay their welcome.
1: Yeah. Now, would you then say that your party would take responsibility for the loopholes that you have identified with illegal migration, having been in power for over 32 years?
0: The issue of migration is a global phenomenon, and I think that's important. Most countries around the world are grappling with the very same issue. You see what's happening in the US, even in Britain in the last couple of years as well, and in different countries within the continent.

0: as well. So it's not just something that, you know, we're going to say, oh, it's the ANC's fault and therefore, but it's a global phenomenon, which is why it's become a global conversation. It has come at a time where we had actually already, insofar as 2 years ago, introduced a white paper process that says, let's really look at all of our laws in South Africa that has over the years allowed a situation where those that want to come into the country illegally and come and do illegality in our country have been able to find loopholes within our laws. Mm. And that is why we're even strengthening our laws. That's a process that started 2 years ago, not because of a protest that started a month ago.
1: I want to bring in what your Secretary General Mbalula said a few weeks ago. He said these attacks are not xenophobic, despite the international community seeing them as xenophobic, because these are attacks against fellow Africans that are being threatened, that are being harassed, that are being forced to leave the country. What would you then call them if they are not xenophobic?
0: There's no way that South Africans can be characterized as xenophobic, and I'll tell you why. There are millions of African foreign nationals that live happily in South Africa. My neighbors, for an example, are from the Congo, and we live on the same street. So there is no way that foreign nationals are walking and being killed in South Africa on a daily basis. And just to reiterate the point that was made by the SG, that there has been elements that have tried to paint our country as a country that does not welcome our African brothers and sisters from other parts of the world. And that is not true.
1: But we are seeing videos. We have seen online videos where these groups have actually walked into businesses and told them, you have until June 30th to leave and hand over this business to a local, being a South African.
0: Those videos cannot be said to be representing the 62 million of South Africans that are there. And that's why we are saying that we must isolate the elements that want to present our country as a country that is xenophobic, that is Afrophobic, that is lawless, and all the other things that these groupings have tried to position our country as. Mm-hmm. And that is why I'm saying that, yes, those videos do exist. Yes, those incidences do exist, but they're not representative of the 62 million South Africans that
1: We also know that we have also seen cases where the police are in marching together with these groups and the police is not intervening despite them warning and threatening people with legitimate businesses to evacuate.
0: And that has been condemned by government. If you were to follow the work of the IMC on migration, the work of our JCPS cluster, which is the crime justice prevention cluster in government, and the ministers responsible for that work have actually come out. They had a meeting with some of these groupings about 2 weeks ago where they actually said to them that, yes, you have a right to protest, but you have no right to go to someone and say, show me whether you're South African or not. Show me whether you are legally here or not. That is the work of government and government only. They've said to them that, yes, you have the right to protest, but you have no right legal setting up people or threatening people. And that is one an action to say, we are dealing with the issue of the borders. We are dealing with the gaps in the system and the leakages in the system. And we've put in place measures to do that. And while we've done that, people are allowed to protest. They're not allowed to beat up anyone. They're not allowed to engage in any form of illegal activity. And those that are doing so should actually be arrested. Mm. We've seen arrests being made. There have equally been videos of vigilante groupings actually being arrested. There have been videos of some of them. In actual fact, one of the gentlemen that you're speaking about was in court the other day, where he was actually appearing in court for one of the instances where that was caught on camera. Right. So law enforcement is acting on incidents of complete illegality and using the issue of migration to paint our country in a light that actually it shouldn't.
1: Okay, just before I let you go, June 30th is the deadline that these groups have given migrants to leave the country. What would happen to those who decide to stay behind?
0: Firstly, I must reiterate that it is only government that can give anyone any sort of deadline. That's the first point. Not anyone else except for our government of the day, which has not issued anyone a deadline. And as we've said, that we must never allow a situation where a particular grouping is able to present our country in a manner which it is not. South Africa is not a xenophobic country. It's not an Afrophobic country. We want those who are in our country to be here legally, to abide by the laws of our country legally, and to live in peace as they have for the past 32 years.
1: Many thanks to Nonqeba Mhlawuli, spokesperson for the ANC. The country's police has allayed fears and concerns following the deadline, which could spark widespread violence next week. In a conversation with the BBC's Anne Soy, Brigadier Athlenda Mathe, spokesperson for the

0: South African Police Service explains the security measures in place.
1: Well, for now, the leaders of March and March, they have not been arrested, but there are investigations underway on the conduct of some of those that are participating on the marches. But we should also caution that some of the videos that are seen online, they are old videos from 6 years ago, where there were confrontations between foreign nationals and some with police, some against other groupings. So we must be cautious about what we are seeing online, but we have of late videos of intimidation, and police are investigating those particular incidents.
2: And you've announced plans to step up security ahead of that June 30th deadline for migrants to leave the country issued by these groups. What exactly do you mean by stepping up security? What does it look like on the ground?
1: As the government of South Africa and laws enforcement, we'd like to assure everyone that we have taken extensive measures to ensure that the country remains as safe and secure. We have elevated our operational readiness across all provinces. We've got comprehensive deployment plans in place to ensure that we protect communities, critical infrastructure and key public spaces. We continue to conduct operational assessments and continuous monitoring of the security environment every day, check for emerging risks. We are having the daily briefings, which will allow us to adjust our operational plans when necessary. But our message is clear. Everyone has the constitutional right to protest peacefully and within the confines of the law. However, criminality, intimidation, violence, destruction of property, and any attempt to undermine public safety will not be tolerated. We are not going to allow violence against anyone. And that is why we have also announced that we will not allow weapons during these marches. A weapon that can be used to hurt another person, that we are not going to allow. So we have asked even the traditional leaders, leaders of government, to also join the call for everyone in the country to be peaceful, to remain calm, and not take the law into their own hands.
0: The BBC's Anne Soy there with Brigadier Athlenda Mathe, spokesperson for the South African Police. This is Focus on Africa from the BBC World Service. For many African families, a job abroad as a domestic worker can mean the difference between getting by and getting ahead. The money sent home often pays school fees, covers medical bills, and supports entire households. But for thousands of people hoping to work in the Gulf, that pathway may have become a lot more narrower. Kuwait has introduced new restrictions on the recruitment of domestic workers from more than 20 African countries, including Nigeria, Kenya, Uganda, and the Democratic Republic of Congo. Officials say the move is aimed at improving oversight of the sector and streamlining recruitment. But it has also raised questions about who gets access to these opportunities and what happens to those who don't. So what does it mean for immigrant workers from the affected countries? I have been speaking with Alison Gill, Legal Director for the Global Labour Justice Network, to get more insight.
3: Yeah, so Kuwait's official explanation for the new policy is very brief. It doesn't tell us very much. It does talk about strengthening oversight, streamlining recruitment, but there's not more detail than that. What we have figured out from the evidence is that the countries on the so-called approved list are ones that do have formal bilateral agreements with Kuwait. These are like established recruitment pipelines where there may be labor attachés on the ground or some kind of government framework. So in principle, the underlying logic may be to recruit from channels where there's more accountability infrastructure, and that on its face is okay. We actually support there being some infrastructure for recruitment, but there also could be another side to it, and that is that Kuwait has experienced real diplomatic blowback from worker abuse scandals. You know, the Philippines has imposed recruitment bans after Filipino workers were murdered by their employers. Kenya and Nigeria have both spoken out about how their workers have been treated. So the other side of it may be that Kuwait is looking to avoid the sort of diplomatic friction and consolidate recruitment into corridors with less of that.
0: What does this now mean for African workers, especially those who intend to go look for a better source of livelihood in countries like Kuwait?
3: Yeah, I think there are a lot of sides to this. And first, I think we just need to acknowledge that the real world impact on African workers and their families will be immediate and very serious. The workers from those countries that are now banned will lose the formal legal pathways to Kuwait, and families depending on remittances will experience real economic hardship. You know, these remittances that workers are sending home cover important things like housing and food and school fees and health care. And so, you know, the impact on families could be very serious. The impact on workers is also going to be serious, and that is because we know that recruitment bans don't work. So when there are bans, workers tend to migrate in other ways through informal channels where they have less legal protection. So when the legal pathways close, the economic need to migrate doesn't disappear. Workers don't stop traveling. They just travel in more dangerous ways.
0: Right. And speaking of workers already in Kuwait, will this affect them? Are they going to be repatriated? Will their rights to stay in the country be terminated? What's the immediate impact?
3: I think that's a really important question. What we can tell from the brief information that has been published is that the new policy focuses on new recruitment. So from what we can tell, it doesn't seem to be affecting workers already in Kuwait under existing contracts. But one concern that we have is that workers from the banned countries that are in Kuwait, their governments may not have a formal bilateral framework to stand on if something goes wrong for workers. So those workers could be in a bit of a legal gray zone where they're employed, they're legally present in Kuwait with a contract, but the layer of diplomatic support or backing may be removed. And that's a vulnerability. This is on top of the fact that migrant domestic workers already don't have the same labor rights protections as workers in other sectors. They tend to be more vulnerable for various reasons, and they're excluded from the private sector labor laws.
0: Now, you mentioned earlier that Kuwait has come under scrutiny for the abuse of domestic workers and other migrant workers, especially from Africa and countries like the Philippines. How rampant, from your experience, are reports of abuse, especially under the kafala system? Could this new policy improve or worsen workers' conditions?
3: Yes, so in Kuwait and across the Gulf countries, because of the kafala system and the exclusion of migrant workers and migrant domestic workers in particular from poor labor protections, we see very consistently passport confiscation, wage theft, excessive working hours, psychological, physical, and sexual abuse of workers. We also, particularly for migrant domestic workers, see restrictions on freedom of movement where workers may be confined to the home and unable to leave. And these are not isolated incidents, they're patterns. They're very well documented. And these are all indicators under the ILO of forced labor.
0: And will this new policy improve or worsen workers' conditions?
3: The policy itself doesn't address any of the underlying labor issues. So it doesn't address kafala or change the sponsorship system. It does not afford labor rights protections to workers in Kuwait or who are planning to migrate to Kuwait. It's an administrative document, and it's really only about the sourcing of recruitment. So, we think about migrant work in terms of the migration corridor, where workers may start in their home country and migrate to a second country to work. And there is governance across that migration pathway. This is really about the first step of the migration pathway, which countries can Kuwait pull from.
0: Okay. And before I let you go, Alison, what do you think Kuwait and African governments should do to better protect migrant domestic workers?
3: Oh, well, we have a lot of recommendations. We know that Kuwait has taken some steps in the past, with the 2015 domestic workers law that imposed some protections like minimum wage and rest days, but enforcement is weak. And so we know that there's a big gap between what can be on paper and what workers really experience. So we strongly recommend that Kuwait enforce existing protections, including the prohibition on passport confiscation, impose real consequences on employers who violate it. Kuwait should create complaint mechanisms that workers can actually use without them being at risk for deportation or retaliation. Kuwait should allow domestic workers to change their employers without needing the current employer's consent. That's really crucial to protect workers from abuse. And we would recommend strongly that Kuwait ratify ILO Convention 189 on domestic workers, because that's the credible foundational international benchmark that everything else can be built on. You know, other legislation that recognizes migrant workers' rights to freedom of association, to organize, to bargain, and to form trade unions in line with their fundamental labor rights.
0: Right. And what would you say to that young African listening to you now from Freetown or Conakry or even Darfur, who wants to go to the Gulf for better opportunities? What would you say to them considering the current climate?
3: I mean, the first thing I would say is that we recognize that domestic work is the work that makes all other work possible. And domestic work is real work and should be respected as such. We want workers to know that their work matters and is valuable. But if you're considering traveling to Kuwait or another country in the Gulf for work, we encourage you to find networks of workers in your country, talk to them, ask about their experiences. And they're the best resource to understand what it's really going to be like and where there may be vulnerabilities. We also encourage really to think about using only licensed registered recruitment agencies that have oversight, to ensure you have written contracts in a language that you understand before you travel, and to keep embassy contact details at all times. Even though embassies may vary in their responsiveness, it is a very important layer of protection to have.
0: Alison Gill, Legal Director of the Global Labor Justice Network there. And that's it on Focus on Africa today. If you'd like to connect with our team, kindly send us a WhatsApp message on +254 791 269 243, or drop us an email on focusonafrica@bbc.co.uk. You can also leave us a message on our social media at BBC Africa, or my handle at @IamNkechiNna, and that's with double N. If there are any stories you think need our attention in your community or country, do get in touch and we might cover them. Today's episode was produced by Ayuba Ilia in the vibrant city of Lagos. Kiganse Shumba was the senior journalist in charge, while Herbert Masua is the technical producer. Our editors are Charles Kitonga and Mariam Abdallah. I'm Nkechi Ogbonna, and I'll speak to you again soon.
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5: It's 7 a.m. in Bergen, Norway, and we're at a rave. A rave with a difference.
6: 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I'm 76.
7: 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I'm almost 66.
5: Across the world, people are living longer. There's more than 1 billion aged 60 and older, and by 2050, the World Health Organization say this will have doubled. 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But what if growing older could feel like this?
8: 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I love that part of it.
5: I'm Myra Anubi, exploring a festival that's reimagining what later life looks like. From sunrise raves, talks, and choirs, to something you might not expect.
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10: Hello, I'm Johnny Diamond with How Did We Get Here? Israel and the Palestinians, from the BBC World Service. The backstory of the Middle East conflict from earliest times to the present day, explored by leading experts. Today we'll be discussing the history and archaeology of the region from the Bronze Age through to the 2nd century AD, including Biblical and Roman times. Join me for part one of How Did We Get Here? Israel and the Palestinians, after the news.
11: BBC News with David Harper. An unprecedented heatwave affecting much of Western Europe has seen a series of all-time temperature highs. France experienced its hottest day ever, while the UK saw its record for the maximum June temperature fall after half a century. Spain reached their highest daily average since at least 1950. The World Health Organization says trials are due to begin next week of two Ebola medications that could help fight the outbreak in the Democratic Republic of Congo. Researchers will assess whether two antivirals can help reduce death rates in those with the Bundibugyo strain. Human Rights Watch says Cameroon has failed to meet a decade-old commitment to reduce gender-based violence by half by 2026. The campaign group says urgent action is needed. A Moscow court has jailed the deputy leader of Russia's liberal Yabloko party, Maxim Kruglov, for 7 years after convicting him of spreading lies about the Russian army. He was arrested last year over two social media posts from 2022, the year the Kremlin began its large-scale invasion of Ukraine. In southern Lebanon, an Israeli drone strike on a car has killed two people. Lebanese state media said the vehicle was targeted near the town of Kfar Rahman. Colombia's left-wing presidential candidate Iván Cepeda has conceded the tightly fought presidential election to Abelardo de la Espriello. Mr. Cepeda lost Sunday's runoff by less than one percentage point. President Trump has said he'll refuse to sign a landmark housing bill passed by Congress with broad bipartisan support until lawmakers approve legislation that would severely limit voter registration. Mr. Trump's announcement caught Republican leaders off guard as they were touting the housing bill at a news conference. Malaysia is in the midst of what's been dubbed a durian tsunami, as bumper harvests of the pungent fruit have led to a huge oversupply. Prices have tumbled dramatically, with some premium varieties falling from around $22 a kilo to just $2. And that's the latest BBC News.
10: On the shores of the Mediterranean, there is a land of sparkling beauty. Bathed in sunshine, bounded by a shimmering sea. Here are lush fields, the gentle hills and plunging valleys of the Bible, the place names of antiquity. Here is Jerusalem, what remains of the Jewish temple, the place where Muhammad is said to have ascended to heaven, the last resting place of Jesus. Here is the old city, living still, its stone steps worn smooth by millennia of pilgrims and sightseers, conquerors and clerics. Here, three great faiths turn their gaze in wonder and in hope. And here blood is spilt and hearts are broken, arms raised up and homes destroyed. Here, two peoples are locked in seemingly endless conflict over a land whose every story is disputed and argued over, and whose past is enlisted over and over again to justify the present. I'm Johnny Diamond, and from the BBC World Service, this is How Did We Get Here? Israel and the Palestinians. Not a blow-by-blow, battle-by-battle history of the region, but an attempt to draw out some of the events and people that brought the inhabitants of that sparkling land to where they are now. In this series, some of the leading experts share their interpretations. There are, of course, other ones. In a conflict that seems to be without end, you might think that at least there is agreement over when it all starts. But that would be too easy. For many Jews and many supporters of a Jewish state, the Old Testament of the Bible, the Hebrew Bible, is a natural starting point with references to the land of Israel, what's called in Hebrew Eretz Israel, the promise that God made to the Jews about a place called Canaan, and the history of King David, sling-wielding slayer of Goliath, who would, the story goes, go on to rule an independent Jewish kingdom in the Holy Land. To those that deny or doubt the historical claim of Jews to what is now Israel, the Bible is a religious storybook masquerading as a history, something that now serves a purpose it was never really intended for, and critically, something with perilously little in the way of corroborating evidence. Joining me on this first episode are two experts in the field, Simon Sebag Montefiore, historian and author, forthcoming is The Cauldron, The Making of the Modern Middle East, and Reverend Professor Lloyd Llewellyn Jones, Professor in Ancient History at Cardiff University. Simon, welcome.
12: Thank you.
10: Lloyd, welcome.
13: Thank you very much.
10: Thank you both. Before we get to arguments or discussion over the Bible and its role, can we just talk, time and place. There are, in the first five books of the Bible, what's known as the Torah to the Jews, references to the land. What time period is this thought to refer to, Lloyd?
12: Well, it's set in the early Bronze Age, so we're talking here about 3000 BCE, something like that. The stories of Abraham settling into this promised land. He comes from Mesopotamia, from the city of Ur. He goes to Haran in Syria and then settles in the Levant. So if we were to date him on a chronological basis, then I would say early Bronze Age.
10: Simon?
13: That's right. But one can't look at the Bible purely as a history, of course. It's a work of theology. I mean, I like to look at it as a historical library put together at different times, written by different people, and many events in it take place in different versions, at least twice within the Bible itself.
10: Simon, can I ask you about this phrase, the promised land, and how it sort of reverberates to today?
13: Well, in the Bible, there are several places where it's written that God promises the promised land. Mm. Moses is looking over what is Canaan as he brings the Jewish people from Egypt, the story that became Passover, and he's promised that they will have this land. And that has played a big role for religious Jewish people in a claim to possess the Holy Land.
10: It links faith to land.
13: It links faith to land. But again, the Jewish story and its link to the Holy Land is also based on history.
10: We talked about time. I want to talk about place as well, because we talk about the land. There is reference to the land in the Bible. What land? Lloyd, you made a reference to the Levant, which is this sort of this Mediterranean scoop.
12: That's right. And another kind of not a very satisfactory word in itself, of course.
10: If we talk about the modern nations of this region, and there we're talking, what, about Syria, about Lebanon, about Israel
12: Palestine,
10: and Egypt.
12: And up to the borders of Egypt.
10: Absolutely. Fine. That's
12: that's the essential. And it tends to be on the western side of the River Jordan. But of course, others who are now, you know, within Jordan, like Moab and so forth, come into play as well. So there were multiple peoples living in this rather small stretch of land. They get named in the Hebrew Bible, but the naming is much, much later than any evidence we have for them naming themselves.
10: It's not contemporary.
12: Yeah, it's not contemporary at all. So for instance...
13: I was just going to say there's quite a lot of anachronism.
12: Oh, completely and utterly. So for instance, a Canaanite, you've already mentioned the word Canaan.
10: Yeah.
12: A Canaanite would never have called himself a Canaanite. It's a much later word that is used. There are some words that we find in contemporary ancient Egyptian sources, which are interesting, which kind of suggest that they were recognizing certain peoples of the Levant. And at one point, you know, we even get the word Israel, which perhaps is Israel. But these are peoples.
13: I think it's interesting that the word Canaan is useful because the Phoenicians did call themselves Canaanites much later. And so we just need to have a picture that Lloyd is drawing of many people speaking languages that we would later call Semitic, but including languages that became Arabic, Hebrew, Aramaic,
12: yes,
13: and those sort of things. And many kingdoms, because the Bible is so concentrated on the story of the Jewish people, one does forget that there are all these other Semitic peoples like Aram, Damascus, Ammon, Moab, Edom, that are all fighting together, and they're all crushed between the big empires that we will mention soon, Egypt to the south, Babylon, Assyria.
10: Okay, we've established to some degree biblical time and biblical place. Lloyd, how useful do you think the Bible is when it comes to the start of the conversation about this region and its original inhabitants?
12: Okay, so there is history in the Bible, but it is a history that has been repurposed, deliberately so. It serves an agenda, and it's a theological agenda. The whole story of the Bible is the relationship of the Jewish people to their God. And that's what the thrust is right the way through. And when we read it with another set of eyes. It doesn't hold together particularly well as a historical book. But when we read it as the story of God's love for his people and his people's disobedience and then their refinding of the way, then it makes a lot of sense.
10: Simon.
13: But its importance lies in the future and what the importance that it assumes, first of all, because of Christianity and further books that are added to this Bible, the New Testament. And then, of course, hundreds of years later, the Quran and the rise of another religion, Islam, that builds on the legitimacy and the stories that came before it. And so in the history of European and Middle Eastern civilizations, this Bible assumes immense importance. Yeah. And that's why we're discussing it today.
12: Yes.
10: Some people believe we should not start with the Bible. Why do they believe that? And where do they think we should start instead?
12: I would imagine that they see through the pretense or the construction that the Bible is written as a history. Because when you look at it, you know, Genesis to Revelation, it looks like it's all very orderly, you know, century by century.
10: Yeah.
12: But of course, it's not constructed that way. It had its editing, it had its redaction at a much, much later time. So it is not a chronological book by any means. And while we can find pockets of history in it, we can't find history throughout it. My starting point would always be with the archaeology and let the archaeology speak first. Marry the archaeology to things that perhaps we find in the biblical texts, but don't go with the biblical text looking for the archaeology, which has often been done. And certainly in Israel today, there is a tendency for Israeli archaeologists to do exactly that. You know, a stone is unearthed and behold, this is the place of covenant where Jacob was named Israel.
10: This is the proof we have been looking for.
12: This is the proof that we've been looking for.
10: Yeah.
12: And it's, of course, it's a very dangerous thing to do.
13: The fact is today, both Israeli and Palestinian archaeologists and historians who are nationalists are trying to distort, prove and disprove each other's claims to the Holy Land. But there are many, many reputable archaeologists. We should start with the archaeology. And there are many cases that the archaeology does prove the Bible. But the Bible is a religious text.
12: I think as we push deeper into history, so now we're going into the Iron Age, so we're thinking about,
10: again, where are we,
12: 900 BC onwards, okay, then I think we can begin to marry archaeology and biblical text together.
10: What of the Jewish kingdom under King David? This is around 1200 BC?
13: Around 1000. It's around 1000.
10: Forgive me. Thank
13: it's
10: you.
13: Around 1000 BC. It assumes a massive importance because David took Jerusalem and formed what the Bible says is a large united kingdom, Jewish kingdom of the 12 tribes of Israel. There's then the story of his son, Solomon, who builds the temple on the Temple Mount in Zion in Jerusalem.
10: Hugely important, hugely resonant down the centuries.
13: Which has enormous importance. Both of them are sort of model kings for monarchs and rulers for the rest of time. They are also some of the basis for Jewish claims to the Holy Land. But I have to say, I think we're much too hung up on David and Solomon because whenever they were around 1000 BC, as Lloyd has said, within 100 years of that time, less, within 70 years of that time, 930 BC, we have evidence that there was a Jewish kingdom, there was a Jewish temple, and we have evidence from elsewhere. And so within 70 years, we're in the realms of history. Now, it's based on inscriptions and steles and ostraca and bullae, which are clay-baked seals found in Jerusalem, for example. But then we're in history, and there are two Jewish kingdoms, and there is a Jewish temple in Jerusalem on what is now the Temple Mount.
12: But trying to match the archaeology against the biblical accounts of the reigns of David and Solomon has proved to be completely futile. So we find, you know, if you look at 1 Kings and the description of the temple, I mean, this is a magnificent building, you know, the size of Karnak in Egypt, and we find nothing of this. I mean, not only do we not find it in Jerusalem, we find nothing of that kind of proportion or scale of building anywhere in the Levant at this period. In my opinion, David and Solomon probably existed, but in a much reduced form. Essentially, they were tribal war leaders more than anything else, you know, leading this group that we can call the Hebrews or the Israelites.
13: I totally agree with Lloyd that there's very little evidence of David or Solomon. David, it's interesting, there is evidence. There's the Tel Dan stele found relatively recently in the 90s, which mentions the house of David.
10: And this is a carving on a piece of rock, forgive
13: stele,
10: me.
13: Yes, yeah. A stele is a carving on a piece of rock. So there is evidence that David existed.
12: Right. But again, several hundred years later, the stele is again.
13: Well, the stele is from about 200 years later or 150 years later. But as soon as you get on to Solomon, there is absolutely no mention of Solomon anywhere. Mm. But then when Solomon dies, the Bible says that the kingdom, if it existed, splits into two of these kingdoms. In the north is the kingdom of Israel, based in Samaria, and in the south, ruled by the house of David, the dynasty, the family of David, which we know of from the Tel Dan stele just mentioned, rules Jerusalem and Judah or Judea. Judah and Judea are very important.
10: Yeah.
13: The word Jew is a derivation of Judean, Judah. And so even in the name Jewish, yeah, is the link to the land Judah.
10: We've talked a lot about the Jews. There were a lot of other people in the region at the time.
12: Absolutely.
10: Who were they? And are their ancestors still around? And critically, I suppose, why do we talk so much about the Jews and so little about them?
12: Absolutely. So one of the big difficulties, I think, with biblical studies and biblical archaeology is the fact that different kinds of narratives have been written out of the picture. And this is because of our over-reliance on the Hebrew Bible. You know, we virtually take the Bible in one hand and a spade in the other hand and think, okay, we were going to find evidence for this now. And honestly, that was the starting point of a lot of archaeologists, and many archaeologists still do that. The truth of the matter is there were mixed tribes of different ethnic types, and especially clinging to the coast of the Levant in particular. Again, I don't want to give names to these people because the names are not original. We don't know what they called themselves. But in the Hebrew Bible, they are called the Canaanites, the Ashdodites, the Asherites, the Philistines, all of these people. And they come and they settle at different times. Now, what a good archaeologist will do, and believe me, there are plenty of really good archaeologists, you know, without an agenda, what they try to look for are cross-cultural influences in things like pottery or what we can see about religious practices. And then things which are seismically different. What demarcates a different tribe or a different group of people from those around them, for instance? Now, what's remarkable is that by and large, archaeologists just find in the late Bronze Age, early Iron Age, a oneness of these peoples. Mm. There is no stark evidence to suggest, for instance, that early Jews in the Levant at this time were eating differently from those people around them. Okay, and that kind of thing really matters, of course, because what we have in the Hebrew Bible are the law codes about clean and unclean flesh.
10: The dietary
12: and so
10: codes,
12: forth.
10: Okay.
12: Again, people think, because we read the Bible chronologically, this must be very early. This is the time of Moses when they first settled there. There's no evidence in the archaeology for that at all. That separation of clean and unclean begins again after the exile, when they come back from Babylon, when again they're trying to claim we are a unique people, we're a different people. It's one of their identifying markers then. And that's when we see the evidence coming up in the archaeology, but not before.
13: So there are interesting moments when you see how much they had in common. Because we think of, because the Jews wrote the Bible, it's all about the Jews. But in fact, as Lloyd is saying, and just to continue that theme, so many of them, there's a moment in 853 BC, for example, the Battle of Karkar, where a sort of almost Abrahamic accords of peoples, of Canaanite / Levantine peoples, all fighting together.
12: One thing that people don't really recognize is that in the Bronze and Iron Ages, God, Yahweh, the Hebrew God, had a wife. He had a consort, the goddess Asherah. But, you know, little hints of her are found in the Bible, in the book of Jeremiah. Why do you bake resin cakes for the goddess of heaven, he says to the Israelites. But when the Bible had its redaction, the editors just simply put a red line through all references to God's wife and many other things, which later Jews thought were heresies. But in the archaeology, of course, they can't silence the archaeology. And we find little shrines, little statuettes, pot images of God, of Yahweh, sitting next to his wife, Ashila, for instance.
13: I think it's interesting just to realise that the DNA of many of these peoples is still present in the Jews and Arabs and other peoples of the Middle East. And so, of course, there are many, many influences have come in subsequently, including the Turks and Greeks who later invaded and in periods we're going to talk about and who intermarried with people in the Holy Land. But in part, the people who are fighting today in the Middle East share some of the DNA with the Levantine peoples, including the Jews and the other ones we're talking about from this period. And that's an interesting thought.
14: It certainly is.
12: It was a far more mixed culture and society than the Bible would ever have us recognise.
14: So we have this picture, Lloyd, for hundreds of years of independent Jewish states or kingdoms, whatever you want to call them, coming and going, flickering in, flickering out. Until the Romans arrive.
12: Yes.
14: At which point there is more of a settlement.
12: Yes, in that the voice of the people is completely subordinated by Roman imperialism, of course. The Romans kind of farm out the governance of the land to people like Herod the Great, who is a client king, essentially doing Rome's bidding, but under the kind of guise that he is a Jewish monarch of the old type, of the old Davidic school. And with that, after Herod's death, the land is then subdivided amongst his sons and grandsons as well.
14: Simon.
13: Well, Herod the Great is one of the most fascinating characters.
12: He certainly is.
13: He's the sort of Jewish, the Henry VIII. He marries 10 times. He executes the wife he's in love with, which drives him mad. He kills 3 of his own children. And Augustus gives us in history one of the first Jewish jokes when he says that I'd prefer to be Herod's pig than Herod's son, which is the first Jewish joke in history, I believe.
14: I want to drag you back to politics in what, around 70 AD, 70 years after the birth of Christ, we get the first of 3 great Jewish revolts. Can you tell me why they are so important to this story?
13: The Jewish revolt starts in 66 under Nero. Mm. It's a religious rebellion with mixed leaders of kind of various warlords, Jewish warlords. It leads to a siege by Emperor Vespasian and then his son Titus. It just happens that it's Passover again. So over 1 million people are besieged in Jerusalem. It's like the siege of Leningrad. Mm. People eat each other, people eat dogs, people eat leather, and it's one of the most brutal sieges. In 70, Titus Caesar storms the city, destroys Jerusalem, destroys the temple, enslaves so many Jewish slaves that the price of slaves just drops in Rome. He gets so much money from the temple, he's able to build the Colosseum, built with money from the Jewish temple in Rome, which you can see in Rome today.
12: And on a triumphal arch right next to it, you see the results of the capture of the temple. Great man himself is absolutely
13: annoying. But this is the creation of the 3 modern Abrahamic religions as we see today, are made possible by this apocalyptic event. For the Jews, this is the end of temple Judaism. And from now on, there's no more sacrifices at the temple. And people use the Torah almost as a portable temple. And so there's a new Judaism comes out of this.
12: This is when they become the people of the book, essentially.
13: Yeah. And this is when they become Jews rather than Judeans. This is a moment, an important moment.
14: They are de-linked from place.
13: They are de-linked. There are always Jews praying around the temple. There are always Jews living in the Holy Land. But many now live in Spain, in Italy, in
14: what would become known as the diaspora.
13: The diaspora. Right. So that's the first. During the

0: religion and the Christian religion is aparted and become a separate religion. Christianity separates from the mother religion. Thirdly, 600 years later, Muhammad, the Prophet Muhammad, looks back at this point and says, there is the withdrawal of the blessing from the first revelation, the Jews, the second revelation of the Christians, and I am the prophet of the third and final revelation of God, Islam. So this is the decisive moment.
1: Is also a moment that is taken up by Jews centuries later as an example of Jewish nationalism, if you will. In particular, the siege on the top of the mountain known as Masada.
2: Masada, yes. And the story goes that this group of zealots take to the top of Masada, which is a kind of very high hill, not quite a mountain. And this was a very protracted siege, which ended with the mass suicide of the Jews who were leading the revolt. And so, consequently, it's taken on an enormous religious and, of course, national identity. It's a calling card, really, for modern-day Israeli identity. There were times, I believe, Simon, I don't know if I'm right about this, that even military oaths were taken at Masada at one point.
1: There was training on the top training of Masada, wasn't there?
0: Yes, in modern Israel, it has a special significance, a special never-again significance, and it remains a symbol to this day. So it is very important. But it wasn't the last Jewish revolt. The next Jewish revolt was in 130 to 135, when Simon Bar Kokhba, Prince of the Star, who called himself Prince of Israel, rebelled against Hadrian. And Hadrian crushed that rebellion and once again massacred on a genocidal scale as many as 500,000 Jews, expanding the diaspora and also renaming Jerusalem so that it wasn't even called Jerusalem anymore, but was renamed Aelia Capitolina, and the Holy Land, Judea, was renamed Palestine. And this is a very, very significant moment.
1: We will leave things there at the significant moment, the close of the Jewish revolt, the renaming of the Holy Land. I just want to say an enormous thank you to Reverend Professor Lloyd Llewellyn-Jones, to Simon Sebag Montefiore, and we hope you will join us for the next episode.

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1: We'll hear from experts, commentators, psychologists and players about why the penalty shootout continues to be full of drama and anxiety and ask if there could ever be an alternative.
0: Agony and Ecstasy, a history of penalty shootouts. 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
2: I'm Karine Torbay reporting from Lebanon, where I've been hearing from people who, not for the first time, have to abandon their homes because of a conflict between Israel and Hezbollah. 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
3: Hello, I'm Celia Hatton. It's 18 hours GMT. Welcome to the newsroom. Coming up, some hope in stopping Ebola. The WHO welcomes trials of new experimental drugs in the Democratic Republic of Congo, where the virus continues to spread.
4: Despite the good progress we have made, we still face major challenges, and the outbreak is continuing to outpace the response.
3: Also in the program, Europe's heat wave continues to break records. We'll take you to France and Spain. Iran and the US lock horns over possible nuclear inspections, but which side is the tougher negotiator? The new book written about Donald Trump's second time in office and the advert for laundry disinfectant that went wrong in China.
5: I can afford not to be a virgin, but my future wife absolutely cannot. Fortunately, I met this current woman clean and uncontaminated by other men.
3: It's managed to insult women and men. We'll explain why.

0: with us.
1: BBC News with David Harper. Much of Western Europe is grappling with an unprecedented heat wave, with over 90 million people facing temperatures exceeding 35 degrees Celsius. Most are in France and mainland Spain, where June temperatures have reached their highest daily average since at least 1950. Pierre-Antoine Denis is in Antibes.
2: New record for Paris for the first time ever since records began. Paris has gone over 40 degrees for the months of June. Now, the weather agency Météo France has said that the average temperature in France will be just about the same as it was yesterday, meaning that it will equal the hottest day on record, which was yesterday. And that means as well that we're in for another very, very hot night all across France.
1: The World Health Organization says preparations are complete for the trial to begin next week of two Ebola medications that could help fight the outbreak in the Democratic Republic of Congo. Rachel Wright reports.
3: The cocktail of antibodies has been developed from samples taken from survivors of the Ebola outbreak in 2014. It will be tested by the World Health Organization after advocacy groups urged the US government to make the experimental treatment available for clinical trials in countries affected by the ongoing Ebola outbreak. Currently, there are no vaccines or treatments available for the new strain. Up till now, there has been over 1,000 confirmed cases and more than 260 deaths in the Democratic Republic of Congo and Uganda.
1: A Moscow court has jailed the deputy leader of Russia's Liberal Yabloko party, Maxim Kruglov, for 7 years after convicting him of spreading lies about the Russian army. He was arrested last year over two social media posts from 2022, the year the Kremlin began its large-scale invasion of Ukraine. In one post, Mr. Kruglov referred to events in the town of Bucha, north of Kiev, where Russian forces are accused of carrying out mass killings of civilians. In his trial, Mr. Kruglov pleaded innocent, called the war against Ukraine a tragedy. Colombia's left-wing president, Iván Cepeda, has conceded the tightly fought presidential election to Abelardo de la Espriella. Mr. Cepeda lost Sunday's runoff by less than one percentage point, and Barasan Etirajan reports.
4: Iván Cepeda said he would accept the election result and would exercise a democratic, vigilant and constructive opposition. However, he criticized what he said was foreign interference, referring to the U.S. President Donald Trump's endorsement of his opponent as is an ally of the current president Gustavo Petro, who has alleged electoral fraud. However, an EU election observer mission to Colombia said it detected no irregularities in the tightly fought contest. There were protests by leftist Colombians against the election result on Sunday, but with Mr. Cepeda now accepting the outcome, tensions are expected to ease.
1: World News from the BBC. President Trump has said he'll refuse to sign a landmark housing bill passed by Congress with broad bipartisan support until lawmakers approve legislation that would severely limit voter registration. The so-called Save America Act would require anyone to show proof of citizenship when registering to vote. Mr. Trump's announcement caught Republican leaders off guard as they were touting the housing bill at a news conference. The head of the World Health Organization has warned of a humanitarian disaster in the Sudanese city of El Obeid unless aid can reach people in need. Dr. Tedros Adhanom Ghebreyesus says insecurity and the closure of humanitarian corridors raises the risk of disease outbreaks and malnutrition, especially among women and children. A singer known as Thailand's Michael Jackson, who killed two people while drunk driving, has been jailed for 2 years. Manasawin Nantasane, known as Tik Chir...
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3: politicized, and of course the ANC has called for calm. The ANC has reiterated that we welcome all people of the world to our country. In actual fact, our tourism numbers last year have been the highest in more than a decade. But what we want is everyone to enter our country legally, and those who do to stay here legally as well, not to overstay their welcome.
4: Now, would you then say that your party would take responsibility for the loopholes that you have identified with illegal migration, having been in power for over 32 years?
3: The issue of migration is a global phenomenon, and I think that's important. Most countries around the world are grappling with the very same issue. You see what's happening in the US, and even in Britain in the last couple of years as well, and in different countries within the continent as well. So it's not, you know, we're going to say, oh, it's the ANC's fault and therefore. But it's a global phenomenon, which is why it's become a global conversation. It has come at a time where we had actually already, insofar as 2 years ago, introduced a white paper process that says, let's relook at all of our laws in South Africa that has over the years allowed a situation where those that want to come into the country illegally and come and do illegality in our country have been able to find loopholes within our laws. And that is why we're even strengthening our laws. That's a process that started 2 years ago, not because of a protest that started a month ago.
4: I want to bring in what your Secretary General Mbalula said a few weeks ago. He said these attacks are not xenophobic, despite the international community seeing them as xenophobic, because these are attacks against fellow Africans that are being threatened, that are being harassed, that are being forced to leave the country. What would you then call them if they are not xenophobic?
3: There's no way that South Africans can be characterized as xenophobic, and I'll tell you why. There are millions of African foreign nationals that live happily in South Africa. My neighbors, for an example, are from the Congo, and we live on the same street. So there is no way that foreign nationals are walking and being killed in South Africa on a daily basis. And just to reiterate the point that was made by the SG, that there has been elements that have tried to paint our country as a country that does not welcome our African brothers and sisters from other parts of the world. And that is not true.
4: But we are seeing videos. We have seen online videos where these groups have actually walked into businesses and told them, you have until June 30th to leave and hand over this business to a local, being a South African.
3: Those videos cannot be said to be representing the 62 million of South Africans that are there. And that's why we are saying that we must isolate the elements that want to present our country as a country that is xenophobic, that is Afrophobic, that is lawless, and all the other things that these groupings have tried to position our country as. Mm-hmm. And that is why I'm saying that these videos do exist. Yes, do exist.
4: That but you also know that the police has also cases where the police are in marching together with these groups and the police is not intervening despite them warning and threatening people with legitimate businesses to evacuate.
3: And that has been condemned by government. If you were to follow the work of the IMC on migration, the work of our JCPS cluster, which is the crime justice prevention cluster, and the ministers responsible for that work have actually come out. They had a meeting with some of these groupings about 2 weeks ago where they actually said to them that, yes, you have a right to protest, but you have no right to go to someone and say, show me whether you're South African or not. Show me whether you are legally here or not. That is the work of government and government only. They said to them that, yes, you have the right to protest, but you have no right to engage in illegal activity, which is beating up people or threatening people. And that is why there have actually been an action plan that was stipulated by our president to say that we are dealing with the issue of the borders. We are dealing with the gaps in the system and the leakages in the system. And we've put in place measures to do that. And while we've done that, people are allowed to protest. They're not allowed to beat up anyone. They're not allowed to engage in any form of illegal activity. And those that are doing so should actually be arrested. Mm. We've seen arrests being made. There have equally been videos of vigilante groupings actually being arrested. There have been videos of some of them. In actual fact, one of the gentlemen that you're speaking about was in court the other day, where he was actually appearing in court for one of the instances where that was caught on camera. Right. So law enforcement is acting on incidents of complete illegality and using the issue of migration to paint our country in a light that actually it shouldn't.
4: Okay. Just before I let you go, June 30th is the deadline that these groups have given migrants to leave the country. What would happen to those who decide to stay behind?
3: Firstly, I must reiterate that it is only government that can give anyone any sort of deadline. That's the first point. Not anyone else except for our government of the day, which has not issued anyone a deadline. And as we've said, that we must never allow a situation where a particular grouping is able to present our country in a manner which it is not. South Africa is not a xenophobic country. It's not an Afrophobic country. We want those who are in our country to be here legally, to abide by the laws of our country legally, and to live in peace as they have for the past 32 years.
4: Many thanks to Nonqeba Mhlawuli, spokesperson for the ANC. The country's police has allayed fears and concerns following the deadline, which could spark widespread violence next week. In a conversation with the BBC's Anne Soy, Brigadier Athlenda Mathe, spokesperson for the South African Police Service, explains the security measures in place.
5: Well, for now, the leaders of March and March, they have not been arrested, but there are investigations underway on the conduct of some of those that are participating on the marches. But we should also caution that some of the videos that are seen online, they are old videos from 6 years ago, where there were confrontations between foreign nationals and some with police, some against other groupings. So we must be cautious about what we are seeing online, but we have of late videos of intimidation and police are investigating those particular incidents.
6: And you've announced plans to step up security ahead of that June 30th deadline for migrants to leave the country issued by these groups. What exactly do you mean by stepping up security? What does it look like on the ground?
5: As the government of South Africa and laws enforcement, we'd like to assure everyone that we have taken extensive measures to ensure that the country remains as safe and secure. We have elevated our operational readiness across all provinces. We've got comprehensive deployment plans in place to ensure that we protect communities, critical infrastructure and key public spaces. We continue to conduct the operational assessment.

0: and continuous monitoring of the security environment every day, check for emerging risks. We are having the daily briefings, which will allow us to adjust our operational plans when necessary. It is clear everyone has a right to protest peace in the confines of the law. However, criminality, intimidation, violence, destruction of property, and any attempt to undermine public safety will not be tolerated. We are not going to allow violence against anyone. And that is why we have also announced that we will not allow weapons during these marches. A weapon that can be used to hurt another person, that we are not going to allow. So we have asked even the traditional leaders, leaders of government, to also join the call for everyone in the country to be peaceful, to remain calm, and not take the law into their own hands.
1: The BBC's Anne Soy there with Brigadier Athlenda Mathe, spokesperson for the South African Police. This is Focus on Africa from the BBC World Service. For many African families, a job abroad as a domestic worker can mean the difference between getting by and getting ahead. The money sent home often pays school fees, covers medical bills, and supports entire households. But for thousands of people hoping to work in the Gulf, that pathway may have become a lot more narrower. Kuwait has introduced new restrictions on the recruitment of domestic workers from more than 20 African countries, including Nigeria, Kenya, Uganda, and the Democratic Republic of Congo. Officials say the move is aimed at improving oversight of the sector and streamlining recruitment. But it has also raised questions about who gets access to these opportunities and what happens to those who don't. So what does it mean for immigrant workers from the affected countries? I have been speaking with Alison Gill, Legal Director for the Global Labour Justice Network, to get more insight.
2: Yeah, so Kuwait's official explanation for the new policy is very brief. It doesn't tell us very much. It does talk about strengthening oversight, streamlining recruitment, but there's not more detail than that. What we have figured out from the evidence is that the countries on the so-called approved list are ones that do have formal bilateral agreements with Kuwait. These are like established recruitment pipelines where there may be labor attaches on the ground or some kind of government-to-government framework. So in principle, the underlying logic may be to recruit from channels where there's more accountability infrastructure, and that on its face is okay. We actually support there being some infrastructure for recruitment, but there also could be another side to it, and that is that Kuwait has experienced real diplomatic blowback from worker abuse scandals. You know, the Philippines has imposed recruitment bans after Filipino workers were murdered by their employers. Kenya and Nigeria have both spoken out about how their workers have been treated. So the other side of it may be that Kuwait is looking to avoid the sort of diplomatic friction and consolidate recruitment into corridors with less of that.
1: What does this now mean for African workers, especially those who intend to go look for a better source of livelihood in countries like Kuwait?
2: Yeah, I think there are a lot of sides to this. And first, I think we just need to acknowledge that the real world impact on African workers and their families will be immediate and very serious. The workers from those countries that are now banned will lose the formal legal pathways to Kuwait. And families depending on remittances will experience real economic hardship. You know, these remittances that workers are sending home cover important things like housing and food and school fees and health care. And so, you know, the impact on families could be very serious. Mm. The impact on workers is also going to be serious, and that is because we know that recruitment bans don't work. So when there are bans, workers tend to migrate in other ways through informal channels where they have less legal protection. So when the legal pathways close, the economic need to migrate doesn't disappear. Workers don't stop traveling. They just travel in more dangerous ways.
1: Right. And speaking of workers already in Kuwait, will this affect them? Are they going to be repatriated? Will their rights to stay in the country be terminated? What's the immediate impact?
2: I think that's a really important question. What we can tell from the brief information that has been published is that the new policy focuses on new recruitment. So from what we can tell, it doesn't seem to be affecting workers already in Kuwait under existing contracts.

0: But one concern that we have is that workers from the banned countries that are in Kuwait, their governments may not have a formal bilateral framework to stand on if something goes wrong for workers. So those workers could be in a bit of a legal gray zone where they're employed, they're legally present in Kuwait with a contract, but the layer of diplomatic support or backing may be removed. Mm. And that's a vulnerability. This is on top of the fact that migrant domestic workers already don't have the same labor rights protections as workers in other sectors. They tend to be more vulnerable for various reasons, and they're excluded from the private sector labor laws.
1: Now, you mentioned earlier that Kuwait has come under scrutiny for the abuse of domestic workers and other migrant workers, especially from Africa and countries like the Philippines. How rampant, from your experience, are reports of abuse, especially under the kafala system? Could this new policy improve or worsen workers' conditions?
0: Yes, so in Kuwait and across the Gulf countries, because of the kafala system and the exclusion of migrant workers and migrant domestic workers in particular from poor labor protections, we see very consistently passport confiscation, wage theft, excessive working hours, psychological, physical, and sexual abuse of workers. We also, particularly for migrant domestic workers, see restrictions on freedom of movement where workers may be confined to the home and unable to leave. And these are not isolated incidents, they're patterns. They're very well documented. And these are all indicators under the ILO of forced labor.
1: Mm. And will this new policy improve or worsen workers' conditions?
0: The policy itself doesn't address any of the underlying labor issues. So it doesn't address kafala or change the sponsorship system. It does not afford labor rights protections to workers in Kuwait or who are planning to migrate to Kuwait. Mm. It's an administrative document, and it's really only about the sourcing of recruitment. So, we think about migrant work in terms of the migration corridor, where workers may start in their home country and migrate to a second country to work. And there is governance across that migration pathway. This is really about the first step of the migration pathway, which countries can Kuwait pull from.
1: Okay. And before I let you go, Alison, what do you think Kuwait and African governments should do to better protect migrants' domestic workers?
0: Oh, well, we have a lot of recommendations. We know that Kuwait has taken some steps in the past, with the 2015 domestic workers law that imposed some protections like minimum wage and rest days, but enforcement is weak. And so we know that there's a big gap between what can be on paper and what workers really experience. So we strongly recommend that Kuwait enforce existing protections, including the prohibition on passport confiscation, impose real consequences on employers who violate it. Kuwait should create complaint mechanisms that workers can actually use without them being at risk for deportation or retaliation. Kuwait should allow domestic workers to change their employers without needing the current employer's consent. That's really crucial to protect workers from abuse. And we would recommend strongly that Kuwait ratify ILO Convention 189 on domestic workers, because that's the credible foundational international benchmark that everything else can be built on. Other legislation that recognizes migrant workers' rights to freedom of association, to organize, to bargain, and to form trade unions in line with their fundamental labor rights.
1: Right. And what would you say to that young African listening to you now from Freetown or Conakry or even Darfur, who wants to go to the Gulf for better opportunities? What would you say to them considering the current climate?
0: I mean, the first thing I would say is that we recognize that domestic work is the work that makes all other work possible. And domestic work is real work and should be respected as such. We want workers to know that their work matters and is valuable. But if you're considering traveling to Kuwait or another country in the Gulf for work, we encourage you to find networks of workers in your country, talk to them, ask about their experiences. And they're the best resource to understand what it's really going to be like and where there may be vulnerabilities. We also encourage really to think about using only licensed registered recruitment agencies that have oversight, to ensure you have written contracts in a language that you understand before you travel, and to keep embassy contact details at all times. Even though embassies may vary in their responsiveness, it is a very important layer of protection to have.
1: Alison Gill, Legal Director of the Global Labor Justice Network there. And that's it on Focus on Africa today. If you would like to connect with our team, kindly send us a WhatsApp message on +254 791 269 243, or drop us an email on focusonafrica@bbc.co.uk. You can also leave us a message on our social media at BBC Africa, or my handle at @IamNkechiNna, and that's with double N. If there are any stories you think need our attention in your community or country, do get in touch and we might cover them. Today's episode was produced by Ayuba Ilia in the vibrant city of Lagos. Kigansey Shumba was the senior journalist in charge, while Herbert Masua is the technical producer. Our editors are Charles Gitonga and Mariam Abdallah. I'm Nkechi Ogbonna, and I'll speak to you again soon.
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3: 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Some silent war graves are vanishing.
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3: 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The answer might lie in one of the rarest materials on Earth. Steel made before the first nuclear bomb exploded, so it's radiation free. Which means these pre-1945 wrecks are a lucrative source of this metal.
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3: 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I'll be diving into the murky world of ship scavenging and the race to stop the world's biggest grave robbery.
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7: Hello, I'm Claudia Hammond. Health Check is coming up after the news, when we'll be examining the evidence for the extra procedures that some clinics offer to people having fertility treatment. Are patients sometimes paying thousands of dollars for unproven methods? New research from Australia can tell us. Will African countries sign up to a new charter opposing comprehensive sex education and sexual and reproductive rights? And the residents of a Chilean city improving their well-being, relaxing in the wetlands.
8: BBC News with David Harper. An unprecedented heatwave affecting much of Western Europe has seen a series of all-time temperature highs. France experienced its hottest day ever, while the UK saw its record for the maximum June temperature fall after half a century. Spain reached their highest daily average since at least 1950. The US Secretary of State Marco Rubio has tried to reassure Gulf allies that Washington will not do anything to jeopardise their security in its talks with Iran. During the recent conflict, Iran repeatedly attacked US military installations across the Middle East. Colombia's left-wing presidential candidate Iván Cepeda has conceded the tightly fought presidential election to Abelardo de la Espriedo. Mr. Cepeda lost Sunday's runoff by less than one percentage point. A Moscow court has jailed the deputy leader of Russia's Liberal Yabloko party, Maxim Kruglov, for 7 years after convicting him of spreading lies about the Russian army. He was arrested last year over two social media posts from 2022, the year the Kremlin began its large-scale invasion of Ukraine. President Trump has said he'll refuse to sign a landmark housing bill passed by Congress until lawmakers approve legislation that would severely limit voter registration. Mr. Trump's announcement caught Republican leaders off guard as they were touting the housing bill at a news conference. Human Rights Watch says Cameroon has failed to meet a decade-old commitment to reduce gender-based violence by half by 2026. The campaign group says urgent action is needed, warning that sexual violence against women and girls remains widespread. An international research team has detected different dialects in sperm whales on separate sides of the Mediterranean. The scientists found that one group of whales would only associate with another if they shared the same dialect. And at the Men's Football World Cup, Switzerland are facing Canada in their final match in the group stage. Bosnia and Herzegovina are playing Qatar, with both still having a chance of a spot in the last 32. Scotland face Brazil and Morocco are playing Haiti later. BBC News.
7: Hello, I'm Claudia Hammond. Welcome to Health Check from the BBC, the show where we examine the latest health stories from around the world and ask what we can learn for our own health. Today, new research reveals that the extra and often pricey procedures some clinics offer alongside fertility treatment aren't always backed up by evidence. And from China, could fecal transplants really help antidepressants to work better in the future? And to help me for the whole show today, joining us from Ghana I have genitourinary consultant and HRV expert, Dr. Vanessa Appiah. And you'll have the honour later on, Vanessa, of explaining exactly what faecal transplants are. But what else do you have for us?
9: Okay, that's lovely to speak. I'm looking forward to that. But I'm also going to be talking about a draft charter that's happening between some African countries about sexual and reproductive health rights and how they're viewed as foreign ideologies. And also just hearing more about withheld contraceptives that have been expired and the impact that that is having in sub-Saharan Africa as well.
7: Yeah, so that's a whole pile of contraceptives that are stuck in Belgium at the moment. And we'll hear from the Chileans finding peace and improving their well-being in a city's wetlands. Now, imagine you are longing to start a family. Perhaps you've been trying to have a baby for a few years with no luck. So you sign up to an expensive and uncertain course of in vitro fertilisation, or IVF. And that's the fertility treatment where an egg is fertilised with sperm in a test tube and implanted into the womb. Now, the success rate per cycle of IVF is only 30 to 40%, and that decreases with age. Now imagine that the clinic providing the service offers you an add-on, an optional extra treatment that may improve your chances of having a baby. What would you do? Is it worth it? Well, a new review from Australia of all the best research from around the world has found that many of these add-ons have no effect on fertility or remain unproven. Yet, just in Australia, the UK and New Zealand, more than 70% of IVF patients do pay for one or more add-on during IVF. Dr. Sarah Lenson, who's a senior research fellow at the University of Melbourne, led the research, which has just been published this week, in the journal The Lancet Obstetrics, Gynaecology and Women's Health. And I asked her how expensive these add-ons are.
10: The cost really varies depending on the add-on. So, you know, down one end of the spectrum, we have things like aspirin or over-the-counter medications that might be quite low cost. And at the other end of the spectrum, we can have add-ons like genetic testing of embryos for aneuploidy or specific endometrial receptivity tests that can cost thousands of dollars or pounds. And often for patients who are already paying a lot of money for IVF in different settings, forking out extra money for these add-ons might be costing them the opportunity to have further IVF in the future, which might be what they need to reach their family goals. So cost is a big one. A number of these add-ons also have side effects, and there's also other sort of practical considerations that patients might need to take into account. Some of these add-ons mean a delay to starting their treatment or having the next embryo transfer. So there are a lot of considerations that go into whether to use these options.
7: And so you wanted to know what the evidence is for these different sorts of add-ons, and you've looked all around the world for the best studies. Where in the world have you found studies?
10: So we included 85 different trials in our analysis, and they really were from all over the world. So we had a number of studies from Asia, from Europe, from the Middle East, the UK, North America, South America, Australia. So we really did have a sort of melting pot of research.
7: And you actually ended up excluding almost half of the studies that you'd found. Is the implication then that some studies have just been deliberately fabricated to make things look more successful and effective than they are?
10: Yes. So when we're looking at research trustworthiness, there's sort of a broad continuum of what's included in terms of being untrustworthy. So down one end of the spectrum, we might have honest mistakes, possibly, that generate results that we can't rely on. And at the other end of the spectrum, we have deliberate outright fraud where the study never happened, the patients don't exist, and the researcher has, you know, completely fabricated everything they've written into the paper. So we use a checklist called TRACT for flagging possible trustworthiness concerns in research studies to each of the 157 different studies that we considered. And then we ended up excluding about half of those. So we had 85 studies included in the end.
7: So this leaves you with the best evidence you can get. And you looked at the 10 most common add-ons that you had heard about from patients. So of those 10, were any of them proven to be effective at improving outcomes of IVF and making people more likely to have a baby in the end?
10: So it sort of depends where you set the threshold, I guess, in terms of the word proven. But for three add-ons, we did find some level of evidence that the add-ons offer benefit. So those three were endometrial scratching, which is a somewhat painful procedure that sort of scratches around inside the uterus before an IVF cycle. For that add-on, we did find some evidence of benefit for increasing the chance of getting pregnant and having a baby. For the add-on physiological ICSI, which is a special technique used to select specific sperm to inject into an egg, we found some evidence that this physiological ICSI or PICSI, that it can reduce the chance of having a miscarriage from IVF. So we only say we found some evidence for PICSI because the results mostly came from one study. And the third one is something called embryo glue, which is a special solution that the embryo is dipped into just prior to the embryo transfer, with the idea it sort of might help the embryo to stick when it arrives in the uterus. And for this add-on, there's a couple of different ways you can run the meta-analysis. And under one of the methods, it looks like embryo glue does offer benefit, but under the other method, it's not so clear. So that's why we're a bit unsure about the true effect of embryo glue. Of the 10 add-ons we looked at, there was three with possible benefit, and the other seven, we either found, you know, reasonable evidence that there is no benefit, and for four, we found it was unclear. There's just not enough evidence.
7: So these others were things like taking steroids or having certain types of infusions or having acupuncture. If there isn't evidence for all of these things, why are people being offered them?
10: Part of it, I guess, is on the patient side, that particularly after having had IVF and experience failure, maybe one or two embryo transfers haven't worked. It's sort of almost a natural human reaction to say, like, what are we going to do different now? Something needs to change. This isn't working. And so then patients might turn to their clinician and ask for something to change. And on the other side, I guess the clinicians also have a role to play in offering these add-ons. I think clinicians can be really eager to jump on these treatments, even though they are still really in the experimental phase, because they're exciting, because they might offer some benefit. But, you know, we really don't know whether most of them do.
7: Would you expect clinicians to change their practice after they see the results of your big analysis?
10: You know, the main thing that we want to result from this research is for clinicians and patients to use a new website that we've created on the back of this evidence called Evidence-Based IVF. And we've developed it in partnership with IVF patients and professionals with a really strong focus on trying to make sure we found a way that could translate this kind of complicated scientific evidence into an accessible source of information for patients that they could then use to make their own decisions about whether they wanted to use these add-ons or not. We also asked patients about the information sources they were using when they make decisions about add-ons. And we were quite surprised to find that over 90% of patients said they use IVF clinic websites, and over 60% said they use social media. And these two information sources tend to sort of over-exaggerate the benefits of add-ons and downplay the possible disadvantages like risks and costs.
7: It must be really hard for patients because this might be their last chance and you want to do whatever you can that will work. And if clinicians are offering you things and saying, well, this might work as well, then if you can afford it, you might well try.
10: Yeah, that's right. And the patients that we've spoken to talk about these feelings of desperation. Like, the IVF process is such a high stakes game, and you know, whether you ultimately achieve success and you go home with a baby can really change your life. So there's so much pressure on patients and so much desperation, and patients often do tell us that sometimes they feel a lot of guilt when they're offered these different optional extras, that if they don't pursue them and then they're ultimately not successful, they'll wonder if that could have been the thing that had helped them. So there is this real mentality of sort of throwing the kitchen sink at it, so to speak, to make sure they've really tried everything and left no stone unturned. I think the main thing we really hope for is that patients, they're more satisfied with their experience of IVF, whether or not it's successful, because they felt sort of empowered along the way, that they had the information they needed. And so at the end of the day, they'll feel like they got the best treatment they possibly could.
7: Dr. Sarah Lenson, and we've put a link to the University of Melbourne's evidence-based IVF website on the Health Check page for this episode. And as usual, you'll find the links at the bottom on the right. Now, Vanessa, you're joining us from Ghana, and I wanted to ask you about a new draft charter which African countries will have the opportunity to sign up to. It's on family, sovereignty and values, and it claims that sexual and reproductive rights are posing an existential threat to African families. So can you tell us what is this charter and what exactly does it say?
9: Yes, so there was a series of conferences that were held in Uganda, and that was really between 2023 and 2025. And then this draft African charter was put together. It actually involved a number of countries, so including Ghana, where I am, Morocco, Eswatini, Tanzania, South Africa, Mozambique, Kenya and Sierra Leone. And there were also a number of organisations that were either named or involved. These include Family Watch International, which is a US-based conservative Christian lobbying organisation, African Interparliamentary Conference as well. So many people and many groups and countries have come together to put this charter together. The key thing here is that the charter aims that it's opposing comprehensive sexuality education, rejecting sexual and reproductive health rights and agenda, especially abortion, and trying to say that this work really preserves African cultural values and traditions and the role of elders. So opposing sexual health education and saying that this will actually preserve African culture.
7: Now, those behind the charter are hoping that governments will sign it at the African Union General Assembly next year. Does this feel likely to you? Is there an appetite among politicians across Africa for this type of agreement?
9: I think there is a definite appetite, and I think it's something that we should not take lightly. I think that it is something that when the message of a foreign ideology and a concern of the preservation of culture, people jump onto those terms and think that, right, we need to do everything in our power to maintain this. So I think that it is definitely plausible.
7: What is your take on this from a health perspective? What sort of impacts could it have on health if it's adopted?
9: You know, I think that African countries should definitely, you know, and absolutely shape their own health priorities. But sovereignty shouldn't mean denying people healthcare or information. And the best approach is really locally led, culturally literate, public health that still protects women, children, adolescents, and marginalized groups. And one of the big issues here is that when we use the term foreign ideologies, that really distracts from the practical questions that matter most. You know, are young people safe? Do women have access to contraception and maternity care? Are they protected from violence and coercion? Can people get accurate information before harm occurs? And I think that this is the real issue, is that it's less about importing or rejecting an ideology and more about whether policies actually protect people's health and rights in practice.
7: What happens health-wise if people can't get information?
9: Considerable harm, because if people can't get the information, then they don't know how to protect themselves and to live in their best health. And there are many complications, such as with sexual and reproductive health, you know, in terms of infection, in terms of unwanted pregnancy, and that then can have a number of implications on maternity outcomes, on neonatal outcomes, and their longer-term health as well.
7: Would you expect HIV rates to be affected?
9: Considerably. If we see that individuals do not have information about how to protect themselves and how to access care, then onward transmission of HIV is inevitable.
7: Well, thanks very much for that, Vanessa. You are listening to Health Check from the BBC. I'm Claudia Hammond, and my guest today is genito-urinary consultant and HIV expert, Dr. Vanessa Appiah. On the topic of reproductive rights and contraception, a new report from auditors in the US administration reveals that almost $500,000 has been spent since January storing contraceptives in Belgium, which had been due to be distributed to women and girls in low-income countries. So, Vanessa, can you explain what the situation is here? What's this contraception doing there?
9: What's been noted is that a considerable amount of contraceptives that have been withheld, and it's about $8 million worth, that are now expired or unusable because they've been removed from their temperature controlled storage. And currently, you know, just about $1.7 million of these worth of these products are still in a usable condition. It's a really clear example of ideology and decisions really obstructing basic public health. because we have already purchased contraceptives that could have prevented unwanted pregnancies and supported women's autonomy, particularly in low-income settings, but instead many have reportedly been left to expire.
7: And do we know why they've not been distributed? Because they were paid for already by USAID in the first place.
9: So many supplies have been blocked for political reasons, and that has had direct implications on the work of many, many countries.
7: And you work in Ghana as a genitourinary consultant and also an HIV expert. What do you and your colleagues make of this situation?
9: Well, it's really that it's not just wasteful, it's harmful. Contraception is one of the most cost-effective public health interventions we have. And these aren't luxury products. You know, they are essential public health commodities. And when they are withheld, the consequences aren't abstract. There's more unintended pregnancies, more unsafe abortions, maternal risk, and more pressure on family and health systems. And sadly, the greatest burden falls on women and girls in low-income countries. So we're seeing a direct impact, and we're also concerned about the future impact as well.
7: Thanks for that, Vanessa. To Chile now, and to the southern city of Valdivia, where local communities have restored wetlands once filled with rubbish and they've replanted native species. The idea was to work with nature rather than against it. And now their efforts have transformed dumping grounds into thriving parks to support well-being. For Health Check, our reporter Jane Chambers went to see how nature is being woven into healthcare.
11: I feel so happy to live and work near this green space. It means that I can leave my work and come here to clear my mind, breathe fresh air, and connect with nature. It's a great opportunity to have this space so close by.
12: That's Claudia Quichillo Montesinos. She's a social worker for a family health centre in Valdivia. We've come to her local park, Parque Catrico, in the south of Valdivia. Claudia is convinced that places like this are essential for promoting well-being.
11: The parks and wetlands and green spaces around here are all vital for our health and well-being. You can come here and listen to the different birds singing, see plants growing. My health teams and me don't just see health as an illness. We want to prevent illnesses, and green spaces like this one help us do that. They act as a complement to other treatments. You can come here and walk along different trails, enjoy the trees and plants, look at the birds and spot different species. All these activities help us to feel better and more positive about life, rather than just relying on clinical treatments.
12: What kind of health problems do people in these communities have?
11: I see mainly mental health problems, especially since the pandemic. People are a lot more stressed, often because they were shut at home and couldn't go out for so long. We also have a lot of older people living on their own who are lonely, and many of them get anxious and depressed. And we find that bringing them here helps with all their symptoms alongside their medical treatment.
12: This park used to be a giant rubbish dump until local people got together and campaigned to get funds from the government to get it cleaned up and turned into a park. And it's not just a park, it's built to coexist with the land, which are wetlands. Now instead of trash, there are football pitches, which teams of all ages can enjoy. Families are busy watching their children in one of their weekly practices. I catch up with Juan Perez, who's here with his wife and their little girl to watch their son.
13: It's great to have somewhere nearby where people like my son can come and play football. As we know, sport is good for our health. There's also a playground and places for us to walk, and the wetlands mean it's a beautiful space.
12: There are dozens of wetlands in Valdivia. I'm off to visit another one, where Claudia also works. It's called Angachilla, and it's on the outskirts of the city. It's surrounded by marshland reeds and little spaces of open water, birds, mosquitoes and frogs. Local resident Ana Villanueva is optimistic about the health benefits it gives her and other older people.
14: These wetlands are so important for our health, especially for the older population. I see lots of groups of older people who come here and they love it, and for the children who come here and see it as a living classroom.
12: Someone who helps with the living classroom Anna described is another local resident, Pilar Noches.
15: We started going to schools to invite the teachers and students to come here. I grew up amongst plants, so I know a lot about them. The children would start asking me what different plants were and I could teach them, and they could go back to school and do projects about them. I think it helps improve their mental health. They come here and want to know all about the plants and nature they're in. They run and run, get away from their screens. When they come here, they feel free, and that's great for them.
12: People like Pilar and Claudia think that spending time in nature helps children feel calmer, more focused, and more active, supporting both their mental and physical health. And she says it helps her as well.
15: When I'm here, I will hug a tree and my heart feels lighter after I've done that. It lifts my spirits. As well as medical plants, there's also food here that people can forage if they know about them, like nuts and berries. I think it's good for older people like me. There's a bench which overlooks the marshes that they can sit on and chat. You might arrive with a problem, but after you've talked it through, you can go home feeling better.
12: Claudia, the social worker who I spoke to earlier, works in Parque Catrico as well as Angachilla. She tells me how spaces like these fit in with different parts of her work.
16: Desde la línea de que nosotros trabajamos como área de salud, tenemos...
11: Me and other health professionals here are looking at people's life cycle. So we offer different options according to people's time of life. Children can use the football pitches, and as you heard, we're also working with some of them to learn about different plants that grow here. We also work with older people to get them out of their homes, walking in the parks and wetlands. I work with many groups in the communities where we look at ways to utilize this space. We're always developing different activities.
16: Con las diversas agrupaciones que trabajan de manera conjunto con nosotros.
12: She tells me about the health benefits that being part of these groups bring.
16: Que ya hace tiempo vemos que impacta en la salud de ellos.
11: Over time, we have seen that when people belong to a community, they feel less isolated and they have more self-esteem. Being part of a group is good for them, and these activities boost their well-being.
12: In Maldivia, wetlands are no longer just part of the landscape. They're increasingly an important factor in how people care for their health.
7: Jane Chambers reporting from Valdivia in Chile. Now, Vanessa, before we go, you have a fascinating study from China on a possible new avenue for improving the effectiveness of antidepressants. And it's by using a fecal transplant to change the patient's microbiome. So, first of all, can you explain what fecal transplants are?
9: Yes, definitely. So, first of all, the gut microbiome is a community of bacteria and other organisms that are living in the gut. And within the fecal microbiota transplants, essentially, you're aiming to transfer a bit of the healthier gut microbiomes from a donor to a patient. So you're going into the gut, taking some of this bacteria and moving it to another patient.
7: So what did they do in this new trial from China?
9: So they administered a two-week course of microbiota transplantation capsules or a placebo in addition to the person taking a known antidepressant.
7: And what did they find? Did the transplantation capsules make any difference to the depression?
9: Well, they monitored the patients over 8 weeks, and what they saw is that it didn't really impact remission from depression. But what it did show is that there were reductions in a depression rating scale between 2 weeks and 8 weeks.
7: Yeah, so there were some improvements in how people felt, but of course, this was a very small study. What did you make of it all?
9: Well, I think that we know that there is definite relationship between the gut and the brain, and gut microbiomes can influence immune pathways, inflammation, etc. And so it may also help us eventually explain why some people may respond differently to the same antidepressant. But the study is small, as you said, and we do need larger and longer and definitely more diverse studies before changing routine practice.
7: There does seem to be more and more work happening on the microbiome now. It's such an area of interest, isn't it?
9: It is. I have a particular interest in the vagina microbiome and recognising that within the vagina itself, the levels of bacteria there could be really influential in outcomes in pregnancy, in acquiring infections in the vagina, and much more. So there's lots to learn. So it's really watch this space in the microbiome world.
7: And you're going to compare what you see in Ghana with what you see in the UK?
9: Yes, so we are just going to be starting a trial in which we're going to be looking at the vagina microbiome in a group of women in Ghana, comparing what we see amongst themselves and also amongst those living in the UK as well. So really exciting.
7: Well, you must let us know what you find when you finish that. But thank you so much, Vanessa Appiah, for joining us on Health Check from the BBC today. And thanks to the producers, Jonathan Blackwell and Georgia Christie, and our studio engineers today, Yasemin Kavechi and Jackie Mardrum. Do contact us with your health questions at healthcheck@bbc.co.uk and we'll see if we can answer them. I'm Claudia Hammond, and in the next episode of Health Check, we will be at the Royal Society Summer Science Exhibition. Bye for now.
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20: Welcome to NewsHour from the BBC World Service. I'm Sean Lay. Coming up, red alerts are in place as temperatures continue to soar in parts of Western Europe.
21: Britain is bracing for the deadly threat of the hottest day ever.
22: Much of Europe is sweltering in a heat wave that has seen temperatures soar above 40 degrees Celsius.
20: The Mandami effect. We'll hear how Mayor Zoran Mandani is reshaping politics in New York City. A royal astronomer joins me to explain what the new, most detailed images of the Milky Way reveal. And how's this for bravery? The fan wearing the Scottish football strip when he's watching his team's World Cup match against Brazil in Brazil.
23: All my previous Scotland-Brazil games, I always wear a Brazil top and a kilt. For this game, because I'm in Brazil, I'm going to be wearing my Scotland top and my Scotland kilt.
20: Those stories and more after the news.
8: BBC News with David Harper. An unprecedented heatwave affecting much of Western Europe has seen a series of all-time temperature highs. France experienced its hottest day ever, just 24 hours after a record standing almost 80 years was broken. Temperatures in Paris hit almost 41 Celsius. New heat records for June have been set in Britain and Spain. The BBC's lead weather presenter Simon King says temperatures are rising all over the world, but Europe is seeing the biggest change.
24: In terms of the extremes, it's Europe that has been the hottest. And we're talking about temperatures about 12 to 15, maybe even 16 degrees Celsius above average for the time of year, which is really quite incredible that you're seeing that sort of departure from normal. So in terms of extreme temperatures, it's Europe and the UK that has been the most extreme through the last few days because of this heat wave.
8: The US Secretary of State Marco Rubio has stressed to Gulf allies that Washington will not do anything to jeopardise their security in its talks with Iran. Speaking in Kuwait, Mr. Rubio was seeking to reassure allies who view a proposed peace deal with Iran as too soft. During the recent conflict, Iran repeatedly attacked US military installations in neighbouring states across the Middle East. Mr. Rubio also said that the Strait of Hormuz would be opened without tolls.
25: When we mean open the straits, we mean open the straits free. In international waterways. Not only will every country in the Gulf region be supportive, probably with the exception of Iran, but all the GCC members will be supportive, but the whole world will be supportive. I know of no country on the planet that supports tolling or a fee for the use of the straits. That's not going to happen. The president has been abundantly clear.
8: Zimbabwe's Senate has overwhelmingly approved a bill that will allow President Emmerson Mnangagwa to stay in office until 2030. The bill also includes provision for the president to be elected by parliament rather than by direct popular vote. Opponents say it is a blatant ruse by the president to hold on to power. The 83-year-old leader ousted his predecessor, Robert Mugabe, after a military coup in 2017. A Moscow court has jailed the deputy leader of Russia's Liberal Yabloko party, Maxim Kruglov, for 7 years after convicting him of spreading lies about the army, Thomas Becker reports.
0: Mr. Kruglov was arrested last year over two social media posts from 2022, the year the Kremlin began its large-scale invasion of Ukraine. In one post, Mr. Kruglov referred to a UN report about the number of people killed in the war. In another, he mentioned events in the town of Bucha, north of Kiev, where Russian forces are accused of carrying out mass killings of civilians. In his trial, Mr. Kruglov pleaded innocent and called the war against Ukraine a tragedy. Mr. Kruglov's Yabloko party holds no seats in the State Duma, but the fact that it still contests elections gives it a platform for its anti-war views.
8: Thomas Baker reporting. This is David Harper in London with the latest world news from the BBC. Colombia's left-wing presidential candidate Iván Cepeda has conceded the tightly fought election to the conservative Abelardo de la Espriella, saying political differences should be solved with respect and dialogue. Mr. Cepeda lost Sunday's runoff by less than one percentage point. President Trump has said he'll refuse to sign a landmark housing bill passed by Congress with broad bipartisan support until lawmakers approve legislation that would severely limit voter registration. The so-called Save America Act would require everyone to show proof of citizenship when registering to vote. Mr. Trump's announcement caught Republican leaders off guard as they were touting the housing bill at a news conference. A study conducted across 31 countries suggests that almost a quarter of voters in Europe are now casting their ballots for far-right parties. The survey says that this is an almost a five-fold increase since the mid-1990s. Scientists have detected different dialects in sperm whales on separate sides of the Mediterranean. The pattern of clicks is used to form social structures and help the animals to cooperate. Eve Coleman has more.
1: Sperm whale clicks are one of the most powerful sounds on the planet, louder than a jet engine. But new research suggests that the rhythmic pattern of these clicks, known as the dialect, actually varies between sperm whales on different sides of the Mediterranean. Crucially, one group of sperm whales will only associate with another if they share the same dialect and hence belong to the same vocal clan. One researcher said it was similar to how humans might be more comfortable striking up a conversation with someone who sounds like them.
8: At the Men's Football World Cup, Canada have just scored and are now 1-0 up against Switzerland at half-time in their final match in the group stage. Switzerland need a win to secure their place in the knockout stage. Bosnia and Herzegovina are 2-1 up after 45 minutes of their match with Qatar, with both still having a chance of a spot in the last 32. BBC News.
3: Hello to you. Welcome to News Hour from the BBC World Service. I'm Sean Lay, live in the BBC studios in London. Well, across Europe, there has been only one story making the headlines everywhere.
4: 15h-17h, Benjamin Recouvreur.
5: Les 40 degrés sont déjà dépassés à 7h à Tours, Bordeaux et Nantes.
6: An unprecedented heat wave in France. Temperatures peaked at 44.3 degrees Celsius yesterday and could be even higher by the end of today.
21: Britain is bracing for the deadly threat of the hottest day ever.
22: Much of Europe is sweltering in a heat wave that has seen temperatures soar above 40 degrees Celsius. From the UK to France, Germany and Spain, scorching hot days have been followed by nearly as hot nights.
3: At least 94 million people across the continent experienced temperatures above 35 degrees Celsius Wednesday, the majority of them in France and Spain. That's according to calculations by the news agency AFP. With public transport disrupted, many companies have encouraged employees to work from home.
20: The day before, Spain had its hottest June day, whilst France on Wednesday experienced its hottest day in any month since quite a long time ago, in fact, but when it began measuring temperatures, that's 1947. In the region of Finisterre in northwest France, 68,000 people are without power after the heat knocked out some generating equipment. More from there shortly. In Poland, heat warnings apply from Thursday to Saturday, and Hungary has issued a warning of maximum temperatures from Saturday until Tuesday of next week. Here in the UK, the record for the hottest ever June day has been provisionally broken. Temperatures soared to 36.1 Celsius to 36.2

0: history actually from Portsmouth, the famous naval port down in down here in the south of England. And well, I mean, what can I say, Sean? I mean, it is hot, but the sun is now going down. It's actually very beautiful here. And there's a light, I'll be honest with you, there's a light sea breeze. And I have to say, it's actually quite pleasant at the moment. That said, temperatures were unbelievably hot here earlier. And I say unbelievably because what we saw here was literally unprecedented. The highest June temperature ever recorded in Britain. Temperature records in Britain go back well over 100 years. So this is a really good data set. And it is unprecedented to see temperatures that high. One other thing to note, the record was broken by half a degree Celsius. Now, in meteorological terms, that is a lot. This record has been shattered.
1: Our listeners in the Southern Hemisphere may be wondering what all the fuss is about. Why are these temperatures such a problem for Europeans?
0: The problem is that we have, our culture, our society isn't used to temperatures this high. You know, our buildings aren't designed for it. Our roads, our railways aren't. You may be surprised if you live in a much hotter country in Africa or Asia. You may be surprised, or you may actually laugh when you discover that many trains in Britain weren't running today because the rails get too hot. They're designed for lower temperatures. According to Network Rail, that runs the rail network here in Britain, they get 20 degrees hotter than the ambient temperature of the air. So we're talking kind of 55, 60 degree temperatures, and they can't be certain that they stay straight at those temperatures and therefore have to reduce the number of trains they run. Our schools and hospitals aren't designed for this, particularly as modern buildings have been built with lots of plate glass. And now with these really high temperatures, they become greenhouses and become incredibly hot. So the Climate Change Committee, which is the kind of independent body that advises the government, is saying, guys, now's the time. We're going to have to put air conditioning into hospitals, schools, homes of vulnerable people. We need to begin to adapt Britain to recognise that we're now a much hotter country than we were.
1: Briefly, Justin, does this mean that we're having to realise that maybe we haven't stepped up enough of a fight at this stage against what is being projected by the environmental scientists?
0: Well, I mentioned the Climate Change Committee a moment ago. The Climate Change Committee gave its judgment on exactly that question, Sean, and it described successive governments' effort to adapt Britain as woeful. And it said we really must be doing much more if we're going to be able to cope with the higher temperatures that we are inevitably going to face.
1: The BBC's climate editor, Justin Rowlett. Let's hear how it's been in other parts of Europe on Wednesday. In the Netherlands, an extreme heat alert has been in effect.
2: It's quite hot here in comparison to what it usually is in the Netherlands, and it presents quite a challenge for pet owners. Like the asphalt gets really, really warm, they need to cool off. So yeah, you try to find the spots of shades because you still need to go out for to urinate and to poop.
1: While Spain reached its highest daily average since at least 1950, this woman fled her home for an open beach.
3: Well, it's unbearably hot at the moment. You can't even sleep. But I'm having a great time here. I've come here to take my mind off things for a bit, to have a bit of a break from the heat. Because at home right now, no matter what you do, the heat is unbearable. We can't even sleep.
1: Well, Jane Doyle has worked as an estate agent, that's a realtor, in Finisterre, the part of northwestern France that's been hit by power outages. So far, the power has remained on where Jane is, but she described the situation as uncomfortable.
4: It's been horrendous. I mean, I'm a estate agent, so this afternoon I had an appointment at a client's house and the temperature on the car driving at 10 to 4 was 39.5 degrees. And the hottest time of the day where we are here at the moment is around 5 p.m. So it's probably hit over 40 today.
1: How are people dealing with it to you locally?
4: Personally, what I've noticed, everybody's staying in. The schools are closed. People are putting the shutters down. The fans have sold out of the supermarkets.
1: Well, completely.
4: You can't get hold of them. People are just trying to take it slow, really, because you just can't do much in this heat. Just drink plenty of fluid. Unfortunately, I was reading a post in France, obviously deaths from people swimming in rivers and, you know, lakes, which is really sad.
1: You, I think, have got dogs, haven't you? So presumably the weather doesn't stop them needing walks. How have you coped with that?
4: We've been walking the dogs about 7:30 in the morning, and the temperature then is probably around about 22, 24 degrees. So at least they have a walk in the morning, and then in an evening, so probably around about 10 o'clock at night.
1: And how are you keeping them cool in the day?
4: It's really hard. I mean, I live in a stone lounger, so I'm probably

0: quite lucky because it's granite stone and we can live all on the ground floor and we've got tiled floors. For the dogs, it's okay-ish, but we're just giving them lots of water, putting towels, wet towels over the head, and putting fans on for them because they're big dogs with a big coat.
1: And have you got children, if you don't mind my asking?
0: Yeah, so his daughter lives next door in the Jeep.
1: She's presumably never experienced anything like this before then in her life.
0: No, nothing. And also she sees a local Breton guy, you know, obviously from France, and he said he's never known temperatures like this in Brittany. He says it's just horrendous.
1: I have to say, as an estate agent, presumably temperatures like this might not be entirely welcome for your business either long term.
0: Definitely, because, you know, a lot of people move to Brittany because of the microclimate and the mild climate, so suppose we shouldn't get really hot summers or cold winters. I think it's the prolongedness of it, you know, day after day. And we've been having the hot weather probably since Sunday.
1: I should probably ask you what preparations you're making for tonight.
0: We're quite lucky. We have a downstairs bedroom, so we have a fan in there. The curtains are drawn. Yeah, it's just keeping hydrated, cool.
1: Jane Doyle talking to me from Finisterre in France. Well, Zia Veza is senior climate reporter at Politico. She's based in Brussels in Belgium. She's been examining the contrast between what happened during Europe's most recent major heatwave in August 2003 and what's been happening today. I asked her first how significant and challenging that summer had been for public health and the authorities.
2: So the 2003 summer was brutal. It led to around 70,000 deaths from heat across Europe. I think it was really a wake-up call, sort of a moment of reckoning. And most European governments ended up responding in one way or another. You know, there's been introductions of heat health action plans that are these things that result in yellow, orange and red warning systems like you've got in the UK as well. But nevertheless, we still have heat waves that result in a lot of deaths even two decades later.
1: Right. So the alert system is designed to warn people. I mean, we've had some complaints from some people in France today saying they didn't get much notice of just how bad it was going to be. But what about kind of additional measures countries have introduced to try and build on the alerts? What happens once an alert has been signalled?
2: Right. So that signals, for example, to emergency services that they should prepare themselves for maybe an influx of people with heat stroke so that emergency rooms are prepared. In some countries like France, it for example, there's a register that vulnerable people, like elderly people, can register themselves in to get check-ins during a heat wave. So if the alert hits a certain level, I think it's orange, they start getting calls because elderly people living alone are particularly at risk of falling ill from heat and then doing increasingly poorly. So there's some of that. There's other ad hoc measures, like some cities open cooling centres, like let's say a public library where there's air conditioning to everyone who needs it. So there's all of that. And what's missing a bit more are sort of more long-term structural measures rather than these ad hoc emergency measures that we're seeing.
1: Is there a country in Europe which you would say has kind of got its heat plan together most effectively?
2: I think there's good examples from different countries. France has maybe taken the 2003 heatwave to heart most. It's got this very extensive plan. The question is always like, do these plans also get implemented on the ground? But in theory, like there are these plans like this voluntary register and so on. There's some good examples in Spain, for example, where the government has placed a lot of emphasis on protecting workers from heat waves, for example, forcing employers to modify working hours for outdoor workers if it gets too hot. And there's a lot of cities, like, for example, Brussels, where I live, that have started massive tree planting programs because we know that trees help to cool the city.
1: Because the experts are telling us these heat waves are going to become more frequent in the coming years. This one is clearly, 2 months ahead of where the one was in 2003. And presumably, therefore, it raises concerns that the high temperatures experienced now may just be a taste of what's to come more frequently and perhaps later in this year?
2: We know that scientists are in agreement that not only will heat waves become more frequent, are more likely to occur, but also that they'll get hotter the more we warm the planet by burning fossil fuels.
1: That's Zia Veza, senior climate reporter at Politico, talking to NewsHour here on the BBC World Service.

0: Coming up later this news hour, new research shows sperm whales communicate with regional accents. We'll be hearing from a scientist who studied the so-called dialects of animals.
1: Sperm whales' social sounds are stereotyped patterns of clicks. And what we showed by recording a lot of these in different parts of the Mediterranean is that actually, whereas we previously thought that all of the Mediterranean had one vocal dialect, in actual fact, there's a subgroup that live in the east that have developed their own version of that dialect that's distinctively modified from it.
0: More on that story in about 10 minutes' time. Our headlines this hour, red heat alerts are in place across a number of countries in Western Europe as temperatures continue to break records. And Colombia's socialist presidential candidate, Ivan Cepeda, has conceded the tightly fought election to his right-wing rival, Abelardo de la Espriella. I'm Sean Lay, live in London, and this is NewsHour. Every navigator needs a route map. Now we have one for the Milky Way. The Euclid telescope, operated by the European Space Agency, has taken photographs which have just been released. Professor Catherine Haymans is the Astronomer Royal for Scotland. She's based in Edinburgh, and I asked her what we can see in these new images.
2: This is an absolutely gorgeous image, well worth a quick image search for Euclid Milky Way. You are going to be staring into the heart of our own Milky Way galaxy. And if you're not in a position to image search right now, let me describe it to you. So it kind of looks like, you know, somebody's just thrown glitter across the cosmos. This thing is teeming with stars, 60 million stars in one image. And you can see these bright blue stars. These are young baby stars. There are red, older, deader stars in there. But the defining feature of this image is this kind of swirling, golden, cloudy fuzziness. And that is the gas and the dust that's at the heart of our galaxy. And you can zoom in on the image and you'll see some of these clouds are brightly lit up. These are nebulae that are creating brand new stars. And some of the other clouds are really sort of dark and looming. And these are cold gas clouds that are sort of blocking out the light from everything behind them. But gravity is pulling them together, heating them up. And in the future, new stars will be forming there as well. And it's an absolutely gorgeous image to look at, and the first time we've been able to look into the centre of our Milky Way on this large scale, thanks to the European Space Agency Euclid Telescope.
0: Now, why is it so much better? I mean, for example, we had the Hubble Telescope taking a lot of photographs of this kind. What makes this better, more useful from your point of view?
2: So what's really special about Euclid is it has this really wide view. So this patch of sky that we're looking at here, I want you to imagine you're holding your arm outstretched and you've got your two fingers pointed up. So this patch of sky is about the size of your two fingernails and a bit of the top of your finger. So that's,
0: I'm doing that's, that as we might, speak to get some idea of scale. Thank you. Try this at home if you're listening.
2: So you might think that's a small patch of sky, but in astronomy terms, that's a big patch of sky. Now, Euclid managed to do that in a day. It would have taken 270 times longer to do that with the Hubble Space Telescope. And that's just because Euclid's got this really wide view of the universe. And because it's up above the atmosphere, above the Earth's atmosphere, which kind of makes everything kind of blurred out when we look with our telescopes from the ground, we can resolve all of the details of the stars in this dense region of our own Milky Way galaxy.
0: In the last minute or so, we've got stars. Does that mean planets too?
2: Absolutely, yeah. So on average, there's one planet for every star. Now, of course, there are some stars with no planets and some stars like our own sun with like nine planets or eight, depending whether you want Pluto or not. Anyway,
0: but we'll save that debate for another day. We haven't got time.
2: On average, one planet per star. So when you look at this image, seeing 60 million stars, you're also seeing 60 million planets, which just makes me look at it with wonder and think, I wonder who's up there staring back and wondering what we are doing down here.
0: That's Professor Catherine Haymans, the Astronomer Royal for Scotland, on the new images just released of the Milky Way. Now to a scandal in England's National Health Service and a report that has delivered a damning verdict on maternity care. Current and former members of staff at the Queen's Medical Centre and City Hospital in Nottingham gave evidence to the inquiry by Donna Ockenden, one of the country's most senior midwives, into the treatment given to 2,500 families over 13 years. The NHS Trust involved has been accused of delivering poor care and then covering up failings by its staff during patients' pregnancy and childbirth. Let's hear from Natalie Needham. Natalie's son, Cooper, died the day after he was born. The details, as you might expect, are distressing.
3: Cooper was born via induction at just over 37 weeks. The pregnancy and the birth were relatively normal until they broke my waters and then they struggled to get heart tracings of Cooper. He was born very blue and lifeless. He didn't cry. We said to the midwife, like, he hasn't woken up and he's not really made a sound. He hasn't moved. And she was just like, oh, he's fine. He was just born very quickly. He just doesn't quite know that he's here yet. And obviously we referenced it again the following morning when he had his newborn check that he'd still not fed. He'd still not woken up. And they just kept dismissing my concerns. So we took Cooper home, again, tried to feed him, tried to get him to wake up and have some sort of response. We failed. Me and my husband had a discussion over whether we would take him back to the hospital. And we made the decision that because they'd told us that until Cooper hadn't fed for 48 hours, they wouldn't intervene. We thought the best plan was to just keep trying through the night and speak to the midwife when they come out in the morning. And we never made it that far. My husband woke up at about 5:45 in the morning and found Cooper dead in his Moses basket.
0: Well, I asked our health correspondent Dominic Hughes whether Natalie Needham's experience was typical of what other mothers and their partners had faced in Nottingham.
4: Yeah, sadly, Sean, that was a very sort of very distressing story, but one that we have heard repeated over and over again over the course of nearly 4 years that this inquiry has been sitting, this review. So what we heard today from Donna Ockenden, who's a very senior, respected midwife, she delivered a very clear but really devastating critique of terrible failures in both compassion and care that have blighted the lives of hundreds and hundreds of families in Nottingham. Now, the numbers are quite shocking. A total of 260 babies were harmed or died as a result of failings in care. Six mothers also died. There were 116 instances of women suffering potentially avoidable harm. The review laid out what went wrong with really quite sort of chilling clarity, really. Women and families weren't listened to. That led to missed opportunities to prevent harm. There was what was described as a toxic workplace culture that prevented staff from speaking up. They tried to raise concerns but were either ignored or bullied. Staffing pressures meant that services were in what were described as crisis mode. And this is really perhaps most disturbing. Over a period of years, there were repeated failures by senior managers to act on a series of reviews, six reviews between 2016 and 2018, and other warning signs that clearly told them what was going so badly wrong in their hospitals. So managers knew that there were problems, they had been alerted to it, they knew what was going wrong, but they failed to act.
0: Given that, is it possible that this report will lead to potentially legal action against individuals who may have made some of the decisions or failed to make decisions as a result of earlier warnings?
4: Honestly, having seen what has happened with previous trusts that have faced problems like this, I mean, I cast my mind back to 2015 when there was a very similar collapse in maternity services at the Morecambe Bay Trust, also in the northwest of England. The police launched an inquiry, as they have done this time, into this trust, but it never resulted in individuals facing charges. It is much more likely that the body itself, the trust, health trust itself, might face some charges.
0: That's Dominic Hughes there on the scandal and the Ockenden inquiry report. Just some news on a story developing this hour. US President Donald Trump and Mark Rutte, the Secretary General of NATO, are holding a joint news conference at the White House now. If there are important news lines coming out of it, we'll report them on this programme in the next half hour. Meanwhile, US Secretary of State Marco Rubio, his country's top diplomat, has stressed to Gulf allies that Washington will not do anything to jeopardise their security as it tries to make a permanent peace deal with Iran. He was speaking in Kuwait after concerns that the deal had been too soft.
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6: The nerves begin to build and the voices in your head start to get louder. You put the ball on the spot, take a deep breath, and decide where you're going to kick it.
7: We see all human life in a penalty shootout. Joy, sadness, heroes, villains.
6: I'm Amanda Dlamini. I'm the former captain of the South African national team. I scored penalties in shootouts,
8: and I also missed them.
6: We'll hear from experts, psychologists, and players about why the penalty shootout continues to be full of drama and anxiety, and ask if there could ever be an alternative.
5: Agony and Ecstasy, a history of penalty shootouts. 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
0: Welcome back to NewsHour from the BBC World Service. Coming up in the next 30 minutes, do sperm whales have the animal equivalent of dialects? The US shares doses of an experimental antibody drug to help fight Ebola. And who will one Scottish soccer fan be cheering when his nation's team play the country where his grandfather helped develop the game? Find out after the news.
9: BBC News with David Harper. An unprecedented heatwave affecting much of Western Europe has seen a series of all-time temperature highs. France experienced its hottest day ever, and new heat records for June have been set in Britain and Spain. Effects are being worsened by buildings and infrastructure ill-designed to cope with such high temperatures. The US Secretary of State Marco Rubio has tried to reassure Gulf allies that Washington will not do anything to jeopardise their security in its talks with Iran. During the recent conflict, Iran repeatedly attacked US military installations in neighbouring states. Colombia's left-wing presidential candidate Iván Cepeda has conceded the tightly fought presidential election to Abelardo de la Espriella. Mr. Cepeda lost Sunday's runoff by less than one percentage point. He has distanced himself from post-election protests. Zimbabwe's Senate has overwhelmingly approved a bill that will allow President Emmerson Mnangagwa to stay in office until 2030. The bill also includes provision for the president to be elected by parliament rather than by direct popular vote. President Trump has said he'll refuse to sign a landmark housing bill passed by Congress with broad bipartisan support until lawmakers approve legislation that would severely limit voter registration. Mr. Trump's announcement caught Republican leaders off guard as they were touting the housing bill at a news conference. Human Rights Watch says Cameroon has failed to meet a decade-old commitment to reduce gender-based violence by half by 2026. The campaign group says urgent action is needed, warning that sexual violence against women and girls remains widespread. An international research team has detected different dialects in sperm whales on separate sides of the Mediterranean. The scientists found that one group of whales would only associate with another if they shared the same dialect. And at the World Cup, the final matches of Group B are taking place. Switzerland are facing one of the co-hosts, Canada, in Vancouver. In the second match, Bosnia and Herzegovina are playing Qatar. BBC News.
0: Welcome back. Now let's hear a sound recorded in the Western Balearics off the coast of Spain. Those are clicks. They're the sound of a sperm whale. That was recorded off the coast of the island of Ibiza. Now, listen to this. And that's the sound of a sperm whale from the eastern Mediterranean, closer to another clubbing mecca, Ayia Napa. These recordings suggest sperm whales living on opposite sides of the Mediterranean have developed distinct ways of communicating. A bit like regional accents in humans. Luke Rendell from the Sea Mammal Research Unit at the University of St Andrews in Scotland is co-author of a study into animal dialects. He spoke to NewsHour's Regini van den Eythen.
1: We use small research vessels with towed hydrophones that detect the animal's echolocation clicks, and we can use that to locate and track the animals. So we would follow them for about a day, taking photographs of their tails, to identify them as individuals and also recording any of the social sounds that were being made.
10: So tell us about these social sounds as you described them. You gathered all of these different sounds and what did you discover?
1: Sperm whale social sounds are vocalizations that we call coders, and they're kind of stereotyped patterns of clicks. So they sound very distinctive. And what we showed by recording a lot of these in different parts of the Mediterranean is that actually, whereas we previously thought that all of the Mediterranean had one vocal dialect, in actual fact, there's a subgroup that live in the east that have developed their own version of that dialect that's clearly related to the Western one, but is also distinctively modified from it. So it gives us an illustration of how the dialects that we know about in sperm whales around the world kind of come to be and how that cultural evolution happens.
10: What does that tell us about sperm whales more broadly then?
1: It tells us that their vocal dialects appear to develop in isolation. So when a group becomes separated from the other, so there is a distinct gap between the population in the east and the population in the west, while males do appear to travel between the two populations, so they don't diverge genetically very much. There's a very clear difference in their behavior. So it tells us that behavioral patterns structure populations before the genetics do. It tells us that these behavioral patterns develop very slowly, because we think sperm whales have been in the Mediterranean for around 20,000 years. So the entire span of human history, it has taken them to evolve one new dialect culturally. And in the Mediterranean, we have a kind of petri dish where we know the population is quite small and quite isolated.
10: And what are they communicating about then with these clicks?
1: We think that it serves to help sperm whales identify other animals that they might want to cooperate with. And you can think of it as like if a Welsh person goes to a foreign country and meets another person with a Welsh accent, they're almost certainly going to have a conversation about it and may end up cooperating more than they would with people with other accents, for example.
0: That is Luke Rendell from the Sea Mammal Research Unit at the University of St Andrews in Scotland. He was speaking to Regina Vandenathan here on NewsHour.

0: I'm Sean Lay, talking to you live from the BBC studios in London, and this is News Hour. Now, an outbreak of a new strain of Ebola, Bundibugyo, has killed more than 250 people and infected over 1,000 others in the Democratic Republic of Congo in East Africa. There's currently no vaccine available to treat it, but the US has just supplied doses of an experimental antibody previously only available to its own citizens. Dr. Stephen Bradfute is a viral immunologist at the University of New Mexico. Speaking began by telling me about the experimental antibody and why it's thought to be potentially helpful in fighting this particular strain of Ebola.
1: So this antibody is a combination of two antibodies. And so antibodies are proteins made by the immune system. And these two antibodies target the outer protein on the surface of Ebola viruses. And it stops these viruses from being able to enter into cells. And what's different about this particular antibody treatment is it looks, in animal models, it has shown to be able to block infection of multiple Ebola viruses, not just Zaire, which is more common and caused the 2013 to 2016 outbreak, but also this new strain, Bundibugyo, and a third strain called Sudan Ebola virus.
0: And the Zaire strain, for that, there had already been a vaccine, yeah.
1: That's correct. Yes, there's two vaccines and then two antibody treatments, but the antibodies don't cross-react against Bundibugyo.
0: Right.
1: And the vaccines may not as well.
0: And Bundibugyo, my apologies for pronouncing it incorrectly earlier, Bundibugyo, so far, what impact is that having on the patients who have it? Is it more severe than Zaire, or is it just that it hasn't been treatable thus far?
1: It's a great question. So far, from the numbers that have been reported, it's the lethality rate is around 25%. The Zaire Ebola virus lethality, depending or overall from all the outbreaks that we've had, is right around 40%.
0: Right.
1: So it appears at the moment it seems to be a bit less pathogenic, but it's still very, very severe.
0: And it's clearly still a major outbreak that's happening in the DRC. You say this has been tested so far on animals. When could human trials be likely to begin?
1: From what I'm seeing that's reported, and I'm not privy to the official communications, but it looks like the drug has been shipped. And so the hope is that these trials will begin in the coming weeks.
0: And if it is successful at treating it, what happens next? I mean, the capacity to produce this antibody more generally would presumably be critical.
1: Yes, absolutely. If this looks like it's protective, then there will definitely be a need for more of it. And I'm assuming this is being discussed so that more doses can be made, hopefully in the meantime.
0: And are there other options also being looked at? Presumably, to coin a British colloquialism, not everybody's putting all their eggs in one basket.
1: Correct. Yeah, so it's a great question. There's two other drugs that are going to be tested. These are both small molecules. One of them is called remdesivir, and so people may have heard from this. It can be used in COVID patients. And this drug basically binds to the replication machinery of viruses and stops the ability to basically grow the viral genes and the viral genome. And so it's called this remdesivir. Severe drug is going to be tested on its own, but also in combination with this antibody treatment that we've been discussing. And so it has been tested against Ebola Zaire, and it wasn't protective in people, but it was protective in animal studies. There's some evidence that with Bundibugyo that this remdesivir may work, might be a little more potent. And then the second drug is obeldesivir, and it is an oral version of remdesivir. So remdesivir, you have to give it intravenously, but with this second drug, it's an oral tablet that you take. So that drug will be tested as well.
0: That's Dr. Stephen Bradfute from the University of New Mexico. France has reported its first case of Ebola. The patient is a doctor who'd been carrying out humanitarian work in the Democratic Republic of Congo, the DRC. Three provinces, Ituri, North Kivu and South Kivu, host 3.5 million Congolese people displaced by fighting between government forces and a rebel group. The BBC's Anne Soy has been to the region affected, and she sent this report on the precautions people are taking to try to avoid infection.
2: I've come to the Kigonzi camp for internally displaced people now. This is a region that is beset by insecurity. There are armed groups operating in different parts of the province and beyond. And these people live in cramped spaces. I can see their homes, many of them are still tents, others are mud-walled. Some are built using corrugated iron sheets, both on the walls and the roof. And there are many children. As I walk down the alley, I can see many children playing here. There are small business owners who have set up on both sides of the alley, and they're selling charcoal. Some are selling small sachets of foodstuff. This is a huge population in a very small space. And in times of outbreaks of disease like this one, there's worry about their safety.
3: I'm frightened. Ebola is killing many people.
4: I find Regina Janine queuing to fetch water from the communal watering point near the shared pit latrines. She tells me they've been taught how to prevent Ebola, but they lack the means to do so.
3: Look at how we are living. 10, 15 people in one room, children, grandchildren. We've been suffering since we got displaced. I wish we could go back to our farms.
5: The militia should be disarmed before people can go back to their homes.
4: Bosco Kisoke is a civil society activist.
5: There are 17 official IDP camps and more unrecognized ones in Ituri province. These people have nowhere else to go. Until today, the security situation that forced them to flee has not improved.
4: They fled their farms in Jugu, about 80 kilometers northeast of Bunia, 8 years ago, after they were attacked by an armed group. She says before then, they grew their own food. But since being displaced, they are fully dependent on foreign aid, which has been reducing. The camp president, Jizo Etienne, worries about the impact Ebola could have on the 25,000 people living in Kigonze camp.
6: Here, people need water, but there are no hand washing stations, no soap. How do we protect ourselves? In such living conditions, this disease could finish us.
4: I speak to him near the shared iron sheet bathrooms. They still have USAID branding, but that was cut off last year. Now, when the latrines fill up, the camp's management cannot afford exhauster services. They empty them themselves. After we left, we received reports that 10 people died at Kigonze camp in just one day. Suspected cases of Ebola. Samples were taken for testing. People in the east of the DRC have been hit hard by this outbreak. Response teams are scrambling to catch up with the epidemic. Dealing with it in an IDP camp presents an even greater challenge.
0: That's Anne Soy reporting from the Democratic Republic of Congo. Now, earlier this week, we reported the findings of a UN inquiry into Israel's conduct of the war in Gaza, which followed the attacks by Hamas in October 2023. After almost 2 years, a ceasefire was agreed last September. The UN inquiry was highly critical of Israel, in particular accusing the Israeli Defence Forces of targeting Palestinian children, estimating they represented 30% of casualties. Israel's government dismissed the report as propaganda, reflecting what it says is an anti-Israel stance at the UN. I've been talking to a British doctor who spent time in Gaza during the war and again earlier this month. Dr. Nizam Mahmoud is a vascular and transplant surgeon, and I asked him first how things have changed.
7: Some things are better than they were 2 years ago, so there are fewer mass casualty events. When I was there in 2024, we would see those on a daily basis with large numbers of people killed and injured. So there are fewer of those, but in many other respects, things are a lot worse. The number of displaced people has increased. The area occupied by Israel has increased. So you've got more and more people packed into a smaller area. And in terms of the medical care, it's still the case that none of the hospitals in Gaza are functioning.
0: What about supplies, medical supplies, now that aid organisations are able to potentially get medical equipment and supplies in? What was your experience of that?
7: They're not able to get supplies in, so there are still large amounts of supplies at the border which are not being let in. I personally had difficulty when I crossed into Gaza. They wanted to take my stethoscope away. They wanted to take my vascular instrument set away, and they wanted to take my surgical magnifying loops away.
0: What about pain relief? Because that's quite an important part of the work you're doing, particularly if you're working with patients who aren't able to get the quality of medical care you would hope to give them.
7: At the moment, the pain relief in Al-Shifa Hospital post-operatively is paracetamol.
0: What would it normally be?
7: Morphine, fentanyl, very heavy opiates for major surgery. So, for example, I did a baloney amputation on somebody. He was about just over 70, and he had to manage on paracetamol. And similarly, children, we're still seeing children with blast injuries who have amputated limbs. And
0: even now, you're still saying, this is on your most recent trip?
7: Yes. So when I was there, there were about 10 people a day that were being killed in Gaza. So despite the ceasefire, so-called ceasefire, there's still ongoing bombing and attacks.
0: What does Gaza need to get its medical facilities back up to a tolerable level?
7: It needs to have the equipment allowed in. There are plenty of donors, there are plenty of NGOs who would send and are trying to send equipment in and supplies that are needed. It needs those medications, those instruments, those CT scanners to come in so that people can get basic care, because it's not just about the trauma from bombing, it's the normal day-to-day medical problems and surgical problems that people have, which at the moment they can't get treatment for. Well, even if you are an urgent case, so I operated on somebody with loss of blood supply to one leg due to vascular disease. If he hadn't had the operation, he would have lost his leg. We did his operation and put a vascular graft in, but the graft was not of the right size. It was just all that we had, and it was the last one that we had. So the next person that comes along will not get that operation and will likely lose their leg.
0: That's Dr. Nizam Mahmoud, who's just returned from Gaza. We did approach the Israeli Defence Forces for a response. They reiterated their government's reply, which had dismissed the UN report as propaganda. I promised to update you on that news conference that Donald Trump has been holding with the NATO chief, Mark Rutte. That's still going on as we speak. He said that the United States had felt let down by members of the Transatlantic Alliance, which had failed to back it in the war against Iran. The president told the news conference, "We were let down. We didn't need help on this at all. We demolished Iran literally in the first week, but it would have been nice if they would have said, we'd like to help."
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9: Y'all want to hear some hip-hop?
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10: I'm Lutando Zingela. I'm going to be part of the lineup on that stage. But why is a hip-hop gig happening in the middle of rural South Africa? And what is the Black Power Station?
11: Other people are like, it's not gonna work. I said, build it, they will come.
10: The Black Power Station is in South Africa's Eastern Cape. That's the province that produced Nelson Mandela. Come with me to meet the young South African artists for whom hip-hop is more than music, and hear the story behind one of the world's most extraordinary venues in the Black Power Station, I Rap What I Like.
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0: A reminder of our top story this hour. Red heat alerts are in place across a number of countries in Western Europe Wednesday as temperatures continue to break records. BBC Climate Editor Justin Rowlett told NewsHour the UK was ill-prepared for future heat waves.
12: The Climate Change Committee, which is the kind of independent body that advises the government, is saying, guys, now's the time. We're going to have to put air conditioning into hospitals, schools, homes of vulnerable people. We need to begin to adapt Britain to recognise that we're now a much hotter country than we were.
0: The other headlines, US Secretary of State Marco Rubio has tried to reassure Gulf allies that Washington will not do anything to hurt their security as it tries to reach a permanent peace deal with Iran. And Colombia's socialist presidential candidate Ivan Cepeda has conceded the tightly fought election to his right-wing rival Abelardo de la Espria. listening to NewsHour from the BBC World Service. I'm Sean Lay, live in London. Later this year, voters across the United States will be taking part in the first nationwide election since Donald Trump was elected president in 2024. But many of the congressional districts in the House of Representatives change parties only rarely. So it's the primary battles within the Democrat and Republican parties when they choose their candidates for November that can be the most important stage of the election process and the bloodiest. In New York, which mostly sends Democrats to Congress, Mayor Zoran Mamdani appears to have had a big influence on the outcome of three primary contests which were declared in the city Tuesday. With his success first in the mayoral election and now in these primaries, can we speak of a Mamdani effect? Christina Greer is Associate Professor of Political Science at Fordham University in New York City.
13: I would definitely say there's a Mamdani effect. It's a clear crystallized policy viewpoint that moves beyond just Donald Trump is bad for democracy. And it's really about pocketbook issues for not just New Yorkers, but, you know, as we've seen, so many people across the country are resonating with this message. You know, can you afford your groceries or your gas or your rent or your mortgage even? And we've seen that Mamdani has a clear agenda that he has for New York City, but he can't get it done without the assistance of more progressive candidates in Albany, which is our state capital and controls the budget, and also in Washington, D.C., and many of the financial intertwinings that we have on a local, state, and national level. And so this progressive win that Mamdani saw last night, he took some big swings and had some big successes, but he's hoping to build a coalition of individuals on all three levels of government to help him with his agenda.
0: So there were three primaries, and in two of them, he'd endorsed candidates who ended up knocking out some kind of long-term Democrat members of Congress in terms of their primary election.
13: Yes. Well, Brad Lander, you know, knocked off Dan Goldman, who had only been in Congress. This was only his second term. And so he wasn't in there for a very long time. And Brad Lander has served the citizens of New York as a city council member and then also as a citywide elected as a comptroller. Yep. So that race, you know, he's got a longstanding group of support. Claire Valdez, you know, was in an open seat. She ran against someone who was endorsed by Nidhi Velasquez, who had the endorsements of labor unions. But that district is also known as the Commie Corridor. That district went for his arm.

0: Hamdani in very large numbers.
1: Right.
0: So that wasn't a surprise. Mm. The big surprise of the evening, though, was Dadeliza Chevalier, who beat Adriano Espaillat, who'd been in Congress for 5 terms.
1: Yeah.
0: And the head of the Latino caucus. In many ways, I don't think he took her seriously until the very end when he realized that she was making some real inroads in the district.
1: Right. A name I should mention, because he had quite a prominent name, not least because he was the grandson of JFK, the former president, John Kennedy, was Jack Schlossberg. Some people seemed surprised that he lost, not only because of the family name, but also because he'd run quite an active campaign.
0: Right, but, you know, a campaign on Twitter and social media isn't necessarily a ground game. And there were lots of stories that came out about Jack not necessarily being interested in door knocking and pounding the pavement and doing what you really need to do in a crowded race. And it's a very diverse district. Not only is my university, Fordham University, in that district, but there's the UN in that district. There's the East Side and the West Side, both very wealthy districts that tend to turn out in high numbers, not just in primaries, but in the general election as well.
1: That's Christina Greer at Fordham University in New York City. Now to a man who could be facing a case of divided loyalties. In Miami on Wednesday evening, Scotland and Brazil face off in the Soccer World Cup. Malcolm McLean is a proud Scot. 100 years ago, though, his grandfather Archie took footballing know-how to Brazil. Malcolm's been telling me how Archie, who helped to bring him up, influenced the development of the game in Brazil, and which team he himself will be cheering at the kickoff.
2: He was born in Paisley in Scotland. He worked for J&P Coats as an engineer. In Scotland, he played at a pretty decent level. He played twice in trials for Arsenal up here. In about 1912, he was sent by J&P Coats to Brazil to set up a Coats factory in São Paulo. He went with his wife. They were supposed to be staying for 6 months to set up this factory. But, well, he got heavily involved in football in Brazil for a start. And he loved the life in Brazil. So he ended up staying in Brazil for 39 years until he retired.
1: Who did he play for out there and what sort of influence did he have on the game?
2: They set up a team in the factory, which they called Scottish Wanderers, and they entered the Paulista League. Paulista is the São Paulo State League. They didn't have a national league, and there was a São Paulo State League and a Rio State League. They went to a club called Americano, and they were the best team in the Paulista League at that time. He played for Americano when they won the Paulista League in 1913. And he played with the greatest players in Brazilian football at that time.
1: And is his name still recorded in sort of books about that period?
2: Yeah, the books list all the games and all the players and all the scorers and the referees and all the rest of it. And Archie's in the history books of all the history books of Brazilian football. He's much better known in historical terms in Brazil than he is in Scotland. He's mainly credited with introducing the Scottish pioneered short passing game. At that time, Brazil were playing long ball and dribbling, and Scotland had developed a short passing game, which they had used very successfully, I have to emphasise, against England. English players were much bigger and stronger than Scottish players, and Scotland were getting outdone by England. So
1: the England players were a bit slower than the Scots.
2: Yeah, so basically Archie took that. He introduced that concept in Brazil, and then Brazil really took that on board and developed it.
1: Now, I know you've been to previous World Cups and you can't go to this one because of a family wedding which keeps you in Brazil for this match. Is it the first time, though, that Scotland and Brazil have played against each other in any of your experience?
2: Oh, no, I've been to lots of Scotland-Brazil games.
1: Right. I was in the World Cup?
2: Including World Cups.
1: Yep.
2: Yeah, I went to the 1974 World Cup in Germany, where Scotland were in a group with Zaire, Yugoslavia and Brazil. Scotland were undefeated, a 0-0 draw against Brazil, but we got put out on goal difference. All my previous Scotland-Brazil games, I always wear a Brazil top and a kilt. For this game, because I'm in Brazil, I'm going to be wearing my Scotland top and my Scotland kilt.
1: And is it a statement of who you want to win tonight?
2: My dream would be for Scotland to beat Brazil tonight and for Brazil to win the World Cup. Both of those are a tall order, but if that could happen, that would be perfect for me.
1: That's Scotland fan Malcolm McLean talking to me from Sao Paulo in Brazil, and the Scotland-Brazil game kicks off in just about an hour's time in Miami. Well, that is NewsHour for this hour. Don't forget, we are with you twice a day, every day, live, whatever time of the year. do please join us again for another edition of NewsHour. I'm Sean Lay. It's been great to have your company.

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1: Hammurabi handed down just under 300 of these laws, rules like an eye for an eye, witchcraft, and much more.
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4: Coming up, it's Outlook on the BBC World Service with me, Asya Fuchs. During the Second World War, Judy King's mother, Helga Wolfenstein, was taken to a concentration camp for Jewish artists called Terezin. In secret, Helga and other artists at the camp sketched what they saw around them.
5: The artists would put their artworks into a suitcase that was secreted in the infectious disease ward in the concentration camp because no Nazi in his right mind would set foot in there because they didn't want what those inmates had.
4: Most of the drawings in the suitcase were by a fellow artist and prisoner who'd become the love of Helga's life.
5: I knew that she felt that they were soulmates. I knew that she was deeply in love with him and he with her.
4: But after the war, the suitcase vanished behind the Iron Curtain, and reclaiming it would take decades of determined fighting.
6: BBC News with David Harper. An unprecedented heatwave affecting much of Western Europe has seen a series of all-time temperature highs. France experienced its hottest day ever just 24 hours after a record standing almost 80 years was broken. New heat records for June have been set in Britain and Spain. The effects are being worsened by buildings and infrastructure ill-designed to cope with such high temperatures. Baroness Brown, a lead advisor to the British government on climate change, told the BBC that adaptation was crucial.
7: At the moment, in a really hot summer, and it looks like this is going to be a really hot summer, we see something like 3,000 people dying from heat-related causes. If we don't do more, by the time we get to 2050, where we'll see summers regularly over 40 degrees, and they may reach high temperatures of 45 degrees, for example, we could see up to 10,000 heat-related deaths. If we want to make a priority to stop that from happening, then government needs to invest.
6: The US Secretary of State Marco Rubio has stressed to Gulf allies that Washington will not do anything to jeopardize their security in its talks with Iran. During the recent conflict, Iran repeatedly attacked US military installations in neighboring states across the Middle East. Speaking in Kuwait, he was seeking to reassure allies who view a proposed peace deal with Iran as too soft.
8: We have troop presence in these countries. We have assets in these countries. The security insurances lie in the fact that these, we didn't even have to talk about that because they know it's true. They know we've been there with them and they've been there with us. We have people there, we have people on the ground constantly working with them. We have air defenses embedded with them. We have aircraft in these countries. I didn't sense any doubts about our security assurances because they're real. They're not promises, they're actual.
6: Zimbabwe's Senate has overwhelmingly approved a bill that will allow President Emmerson Mnangagwa to stay in office until 2030. The bill also includes provision for the president to be elected by parliament rather than by direct popular vote. Supporters of the constitutional amendment, which will become law once signed by Mr. Mnangagwa, say it will strengthen accountability and foster political stability. Opponents say it is just a blatant ruse by the president to hold on to power. The 83-year-old leader ousted his predecessor Robert Mugabe after a military coup in 2017. Colombia's left-wing presidential candidate Iván Cepeda has conceded the presidential election to the conservative Abelardo de la Esperaeo. Mr. Cepeda lost Sunday's runoff by less than 1 percentage point, Amber Asenetirajan reports.
9: Iván Cepeda said he would accept the election result and would exercise a democratic, vigilant and constructive opposition. However, he criticized what he said was foreign interference, referring to the US President Donald Trump's endorsement of his opponent in the race. Mr. Cepeda is an ally of the current president, Gustavo Petro, who has alleged electoral fraud. However, an EU election observer mission to Colombia said it detected no irregularities in the tightly fought contest.
6: BBC News. Malaysia is in the midst of what's been dubbed a durian tsunami, as bumper harvests of the pungent fruit have led to a huge oversupply. Prices have tumbled dramatically, with some premium varieties falling from around $22 a kilo to just $2. Global demand for the big green spiky fruit has skyrocketed in recent years, especially in Southeast Asia. Alongside extra fruitful harvests, some of Malaysia's durian have not met export requirements. An international research team has detected different dialects in sperm whales on separate sides of the Mediterranean. They found that whales living in the eastern Mediterranean off Greece had developed a faster version of the vocal dialect than those in the western basin around the Balearic Islands. Eve Coleman has this report.
10: Sperm whale communication has long been the subject of scientific interest. Their clicks are one of the most powerful sounds on the planet. A team of scientists used underwater microphones to record groups of sperm whales. The scientists said whales in the western basin favoured three regularly spaced clicks, followed by a longer pause, then another click, while those in the east tended to use a faster version of this sequence. Crucially, one group of sperm whales will only associate with another if they share the same dialect and hence belong to the same vocal clan.
6: At the World Cup, Switzerland have shocked one of the co-hosts, Canada, beating them 2-1 in Vancouver. Switzerland went 2-0 up before Canada set up a dramatic finale by pulling an excellent goal back, but the Swiss hung on. Both teams still qualify for the knockout phase, with Switzerland as Group B winners and Canada as runners-up. In the group's second match, Bosnia and Herzegovina defeated Qatar 3-1 to give them a good chance of progressing to the last 32. Qatar are out, and later in Group C, Scotland face Brazil, while Morocco take on already eliminated Haiti. BBC News.
4: Hi, I'm Asya Fuchs. Welcome to Outlook from the BBC World Service, where we bring you extraordinary personal stories from around the world. Earlier this year, I hopped on Zoom to speak to Judy King from her living room at home in Florida in the U.S.
11: Hi, Judy. Hello.
12: How are you?
11: Yeah, good. How are you?
4: Just over 20 years ago, Judy made a promise at her mother's deathbed.
12: I'm Judy M. King. I am the daughter of Helga Wolfenstein King, who was an inmate in the Terezín concentration camp in Czechia, which is what we call it now. It was Czechoslovakia at the time.
4: When Judy's mother, Helga Wolfenstein, was dying, Judy vowed she'd continue the decades-long fight that had consumed her for years. Helga was a Jewish Czech artist, and she'd spent over 30 years trying to reclaim a suitcase that had once belonged to her. In the suitcase were almost 700 drawings and paintings of life inside the Terezín concentration camp, where Helga was imprisoned during World War II. Helga and some other Jewish artists had made some of them, but most had been drawn by Helga's lover inside the camp, a Czech artist called Peter Keen, the man Helga always thought of as her soulmate.
12: I knew that she felt that they were soulmates. I knew that he was deeply in love with her.
4: But Peter's drawings in that suitcase were far from sentimental relics, the doodles of a beloved and long-dead sweetheart. And as she made that pledge to her mother, Judy understood that what she had promised to recover was not only a piece of history, but hand-drawn records of lives lived and lost, proof they'd existed at all, in spite of every effort to erase them. And Judy's Florida home is a testament to this idea, art as a record, brimming with the work of her mother, Helga.
12: This wall here, the one that I'm pointing at, is a very fascinating art piece. I have a copper enamel of in another room. I have a drawing she did in 1947. Also, my living room has a mosaic table that she made when she was pregnant with me. And she said that she would sit with a great big belly in the backyard and a hammer and a box, and she had the tile in there and she'd be smashing

0: you know, that she shared with you when you were a kid.
1: Oh, absolutely. So I got to hear about the diseases she had. I got to hear about the near scrapes with death, her own and others. I got to hear about missions that they went on, the inmates, in order to make their survival better in the long run, the kind of toilet paper they had. I mean, really, minutia.
0: And I mean, how do you sort of process that as a little kid?
1: Well, I grew up in a house of secrets. You know, my father was an alcoholic. No one was allowed to know that. And my mother was a Holocaust survivor, and nobody was allowed to know that. And my family had Jewish ancestry, and nobody was allowed to know that. And so I had an enormous amount of pressure on me to keep the family secrets.
0: No one was allowed to know that your family was Jewish.
1: Not really, no. We lived in a strongly Christian community. And so, yes, people had awareness that we didn't go to their church, but, you know, we could always pass it off as if we went to a different church or something. We tried to stay as invisible and closeted as possible.
0: During the war, both your mother and Peter Keene ended up in Terezin. What did your mother tell you about that place?
1: The difference between this camp and Alin was a model camp. So this was not a death camp. It didn't have gas chambers and showers and things like that. So the camp was an amalgam of people with different artistic bents. So there were painters there, there were poets there, there were writers there, there were actors, musicians, singers. The purpose of the camp, the Red Cross, into believing that this was just a way to corral the art people who were Jews, and that they were highly productive and creative, and it's not so bad. They had plays, they had women wearing stockings, which was something that was impossible to come by in camp. They perpetrated this lie.
0: And what was the reality at Terezin?
1: The reality was that they were extremely undernourished, that they did have to work, that they were exposed to enormous amounts of diseases. They had lice, they had rats, they had the fear of transport because gossip would get to them from people who came from other camps about what it meant to go to Auschwitz, for example.
0: Because Auschwitz was a death camp. If you were put on a train, you were going. You were being sent to your death.
1: Yes.
0: Yeah. When did you first learn that your mother had known the artist Peter Keene?
1: There wasn't any sort of milestone moment for me. Mm. She was just the guy she dated in concentration camp. I knew that she felt that they were soulmates. I knew that she was deeply in love with him and he with her. And she told me various stories about how they had proven that for each other in different ways, and how, despite the fact that they were in concentration camp, they were able to have a courtship and a romance.
0: And who was he?
1: Peter Keene is today still a Czech national hero for being a librettist, but he was also trained to be a very amazing artist. He was highly creative, very funny. He garnered this reputation as being a fine artist at a very early age because he was in his 20s in concentration camp with my mother, and he had a lot of influence, which is striking for a young man.
0: And can you describe their relationship, right? Because it was a real love story. They wrote each other love letters. They had a secret language.
1: Well, the name Peter, the diminutive is Earl in Germanic languages. And so my mother would call him Peterl. For short, it would be Turl. And my mother's last name was Wolfenstein. And so he would call her Furl. So they would write poems to each other about Turl and Furl. And it was sweet. One of the stories mother told was that they met either at dusk or after nightfall under a tree, and she had gloves on. And when they parted company,

0: had only one glove. And this would have been very bad. She needed both to survive the cold, but also if her glove had been found, they would say, why were you there? And there could have been major recriminations that could have been life-ending, actually. And so at dawn or before dawn, my mother got out of bed and went over to the tree to try to find her glove. And who would she find there was Peter waving the glove because he too had worried about her safety and well-being. So they, you know, they had a very charming relationship. I guess they had some free time, which, you know, that's not the way the movies really show it about concentration camp life, but my mother and Peter would go out on painting expeditions. So they would like go to a hill within the encampment and they would view an aerial perspective of the village down below or the flocks of sheep or something like that. And so they'd be painting side by side the same scene.
1: Most of the time, Peter and Helga's artistic talents meant they were forced to draw up designs and maps of Terezin for the Nazis. But in secret, Peter, Helga, and a handful of other artists also sketched the life they saw around them at the camp. What were the drawings and paintings of? I mean, could you describe some of them?
0: Some of them were about the work. So they baked bread. So they showed the big furnaces and the muscular people pushing loaves of bread in there. And some of them were propaganda pictures about how many loaves of bread were produced because the Nazis were really into numbers. They needed statistics for everything. And some of them were of the people in the camp in different poses, sometimes nude, sometimes not, sometimes conscious, sometimes asleep. Sometimes it was the images of the tree-lined streets or the change of seasons, all kinds of things, but never gruesome. The artists would put their artworks into a suitcase. And so we're talking about small works on paper. These were drawings and paintings. And they would put them into this suitcase that was secreted in the infectious disease ward in the concentration camp because my mother's mother was the matron of the infectious disease ward, so she could make sure it got in there and out of there safely. And no Nazi in his right mind would set foot in there because they didn't want what those inmates had. Mm-hmm. So it was really quite ingenious to hide the artworks there.
1: Yeah, they knew the Nazis would confiscate it if they found it.
0: Right, yeah. Mm-hmm.
1: At what point does Peter hand this suitcase over to your mother?
0: Right. Peter's family needed to board a transport to Auschwitz, and it was on the night that he was to leave that he gave the suitcase to my mother permanently and said that if he doesn't survive, it is hers. And actually, he told her that he would want her to sell the pieces so that she would have something to eat because he knew that there was value, that people liked his work enough to pay for it. He was looking out for her financially and wanted her to be able to sell the work. She could never bring herself to doing that.
1: I want to ask, because it seems surprising, right? You've described Peter as this person who had influence in the camp, who had special privileges, and yet here he is being put on this transport to Auschwitz. He couldn't get himself and his family out of that.
0: Well, actually, his family was earmarked there, and chances are because the parents were elderly and they really wanted able-bodied people in the camp who could do the labor. So he wasn't going to let his family go to Auschwitz without him. He chose to join them.
1: Right. And so that day before he boards that train and he hands the suitcase to your mother, that's the last time they see each other.
0: Yes, yes.
1: What did your mother tell you about that last meeting?
0: I don't remember her giving me real details about that.
1: Yeah.
0: I know that really Peter never left her thoughts. And the way I know that is not because she would announce it. It's because I would walk by her canvas and it's like, oh, there's Peter again. And there's Peter again. And there's Peter again. And so, you know, my father is not Peter. And if I'd been my father, I would not have really liked that my wife continues to paint her dead boyfriend. But he never said a word about it.
1: The camp was liberated in 1945.
0: Yes.
1: Your mother's mother, sadly, she dies on Liberation Day.
0: Yes.
1: What does your mother do with this suitcase?
0: Right. Yeah. So mother is newly orphaned and she has the suitcase. She leaves with, and she went to Prague to earn her living as a commercial artist. And at one point, her sister, which was her only sibling, said, hey, we're willing to sponsor you if you come to London, because her sister had left just before the war and was willing to take my mother in. And they thought, well, if mother tries to leave the country with this suitcase of artwork, the communists who are now running Czechoslovakia would confiscate it at the border. And so all would be for naught. So instead, why don't we leave the suitcase with the maternal family? And then when communism falls, mother will be able to get the suitcase.
1: Before communism fell, your mother leaves the country. She goes first to Libya briefly, then to the UK. Eventually, she settles in the US and has you with your father. Just to hang on to that suitcase for several decades until the early 1970s. What happens at that point?
0: She was quite elderly, and she hired a handyman to help her. And the handyman saw the suitcase in the attic and was a communist informant. And so he called the communists and said, the old woman has something of interest that you may want to investigate. I guess he had an eye for it. I don't know. Or maybe he heard of Peter Keen and he saw this. But in any case, he informed on her. So the communist stormtroopers came by and said, old woman, you have two choices. You can continue to eat and give us the suitcase, or you can stop eating and you can keep the suitcase. And she was devastated that she had to give up a suitcase that didn't belong to her, that belonged to my mother, but she needed to eat. And so she gave them the suitcase.
1: The communist authorities displayed the drawings in an exhibition at the Terezin Memorial Museum. But with no written record to prove the suitcase was Helga's, ownership became impossible to establish. When communism fell in Czechoslovakia, Helga, chance.
0: But we need provenance. We need a legal document that says that you are the rightful owner of the suitcase. And it's so laughable because what attorney in concentration camp was writing such documents? And the artists were putting their lives at risk having the suitcase at all. It just was dead end after dead end. And my mother, understandably, was enraged that, you know, well, why do I know about the suitcase? And you know, everything about it, the size of it, the color of it, the number of it, the artworks in it, you know, why do I know any of this? But that didn't mean she owned it, which I understand. So she would write letters to them. And instead of dear sir or madam, she would begin her letters with you thieves.
1: I'm sure they loved that, but must have helped her case.
0: Those were my very words to her. Oh, I'm sure that they're eager to help you now, mother.
1: Yeah. She died in 2003.
0: Yes.
1: Without getting the suitcase back. But on her deathbed, you made her a promise.
0: Yes.
1: What did you promise her?
0: So I'd like to back it up a little bit. So when mother was still alive, one of her friends said to me, Judy, you and I should join forces and we should get that suitcase for your mother. And I said to her, Lisa,

0: I empower you to do that all on your own. Good luck to you. And she was like, but don't you love your mother? And I said, yes, I love my mother. But the suitcase is this two-edged sword with her. On one hand, the rage of not having it keeps her alive. But the other thing is that this is so all-consuming for her. This is all she lives, eats, sleeps, and breathes these days, that I don't want to get sucked into that black hole, too. I want to have a life. I really felt that I was entitled to have my own life and not turn it over to this cause.
1: And what changed for you, Judy, after she died?
0: Well, on the day she was dying, I could see that she felt kind of defeated, that, you know, here after 33 years of effort, she was unable to get the suitcase and artworks back. And I felt bad for her. I did love her. And so I said, I'll finish your work. And I got to tell you, if I had it to do over, I would say, don't go there. Don't do that. But I did that.
1: This is the very thing you wanted not to happen.
0: Right.
1: And, you know, you stuck to your promise. You spent over two decades trying to get the suitcase back. You know, were there moments you wanted to give up?
0: Every day.
1: And just, right, okay.
0: Really, every day.
1: Her mother had spent 33 years trying to get the suitcase back. Now, Judy took on the mantle. For 22 years, Judy emailed museums, spoke to ambassadors, had meetings with lawyers. But then, when the director of the museum changed, so did her luck. And finally, 55 years after her mother first began fighting, Judy did it. The museum released the suitcase, and it made its way to Judy, who was waiting ready to donate the drawings to the Wiener Holocaust Library in central London. The sketches, drawn by the man her mother loved, were back.
0: I was rejoicing on so many levels when these big burly guys were bringing the crate in, and they had no trouble getting it through the front door, and they couldn't get it through the little door into the room we were all in where we wanted to do the opening. And so they had to tip it sideways, and they did that. And I said to the big burly guys, you guys are my heroes. and I don't think they hear that very often, but I think that it pleased them. And it was a custom-made crate. It was red, and it had beautiful hardware on it. And they unscrewed it, and all of the artwork was without any shifting or anything. The suitcase was in there. Everything was exactly as it should be. And there was this collective sigh of relief and joy that the suitcase and the artworks had met that its final destination. And then I'd never been to the Wiener Holocaust Library before. And I loved it. I loved the look of it. I loved the care they were taking there, the people I met there, everything about it. So I felt as if I'd taken my siblings to a very good home.
1: What do you hope that people get from seeing these artworks?
0: So once the pieces are prepared for display, I hope that people will see what life was like there and will read some of the stories of the inmates whose work they'll be seeing, and will learn more about that period of time, so that not only will it not happen again for Jews, but for any minority.
1: Judy King, who kept her promise. We'll be back after a short break with the story of a Scottish folk singer who sang her country into a new beginning. Stay with us.
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3: It's a powerful idea, a country that's promising stability, opportunity, and certainty in uncertain times. But what if that means swapping Texas for Moscow or leaving London to start again in Nizhny Novgorod?
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3: From bold beginnings to stories of hope and disillusionment, I'm following people who've emigrated to Russia on Vladimir Putin's shared values visa to understand why they're going and what life is really like when they get there.
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1: Coming up, it's part two of Outlook. Sheena Wellington was only 2 years old when she was asked to sing on stage at a folk club.
7: And I went, beautiful dreamer, wake unto me. I mean, everybody went, oh, and apparently my father shed tears and everybody else would, oh, isn't that beautiful?
1: And years later, Sheena would be called on to open Parliament in Scotland.
8: BBC News with Neil Nunes. An unprecedented heat wave affecting much of Western Europe has seen a series of all-time temperature highs. France experienced its hottest day ever, with temperature hitting almost 41 Celsius in Paris. New heat records for June have been set in Britain and Spain. The U.S. Secretary of State Marco Rubio has stressed to Gulf allies that Washington will not do anything to jeopardize their security in its talks with Iran. During the recent conflict, Iran repeatedly attacked U.S. military installations and civilian infrastructure in neighboring Gulf states. Colombia's left-wing presidential candidate Iván Cepeda has conceded the tightly fought election to Abelardo de la Espriella. Mr. Cepeda lost Sunday's runoff by less than 1 percentage point. A Moscow court has jailed the deputy leader of Russia's liberal Yabloko party, Maxim Kruglov, for 7 years after convicting him of spreading lies about the Russian army. In his trial, Mr. Kruglov pleaded innocent and called the war against Ukraine a tragedy. The head of the World Health Organization has warned of a humanitarian disaster in the Sudanese city of El Obeid unless aid can reach people in need. The strategic city has been encircled by the paramilitary RSF. An international research team has detected different dialects in sperm whales on separate sides of the Mediterranean. The scientists found that one group of whales would only associate with another if they shared the same dialect. At the World Cup, Switzerland have shocked one of the co-hosts, Canada, beating them 2-1 in Vancouver. But both teams still qualify for the knockout phase. In the group's second match, Bosnia and Herzegovina defeated Qatar 3-1 to give them a good chance of progressing. BBC World News.
1: Hi, and welcome back to Outlook from the BBC World Service with me, Asya Fuchs. Wherever you're listening from, your corner of the world will have its own traditional music, steeped in stories and passed down generations. It's how we find joy, make sense of life, of where we come from. Our next interview takes us to the east coast of Scotland to meet the singer Sheena Wellington, who was born to tell those stories. She spoke to Outlook's Mae Cameron.
7: Is there for honest poverty?
9: Sheena Wellington is a Dundee-born folk musician who sang her country into a new era. This is the song she sang at the opening of Scotland's Parliament in 1999. The significance of Scotland opening its Parliament was huge at the time. It was the culmination of a process of devolution, which meant transferring powers from central government in London to Scotland. This rendition, though, was one she very casually sang without a warm-up as I sat in her living room at her home in Dundee, the city she grew up in.
7: English is my second language. I speak it with a fair degree of fluency, but it's still my second language.
9: Growing up in a Gaelic-speaking household in a working-class family, Sheena had no idea that fast forward a few decades, she'd be the person called on to sing at one of the most significant moments in Scotland's recent history. But as a child, she was surrounded by music, brought up by her musical father, aunts and grandmother, after her mother died when she was just two.
7: I heard a lot of music and song when I was young. It was
10: It was natural. If you had a party in those days, and actually still now, it was the thing that people would get up and sing. They would have to take a turn, and everybody had their own song. And you couldn't sing someone else's song or you'd be in serious trouble. So you just had to sit there and think, I can sing that better than her.
11: Okay. And your grandmother was a good singer, wasn't she?
10: My grandmother was a bonny singer, but she was one of these traditional singers that don't actually realise that they're singing. So she would be going, come all ye maidens young and fair, all ye that are blooming. And then she would stop and say, I think that kale could do with another carrot on it. And they're prime. It's like putting a jigsaw puzzle together. But I picked up enough of it to get the songs. And my father was very good at the art of diddling, mouth music. You know, you go, if I can come up with a tune,

I've no idea what the occasion was or whether it was in a concert, but there was a competition and my father had gone in for it and they were waiting for the judges and I apparently demanded, I wanted to go up on the stage and sing. I was two and it was known at the time my mother was ill. I think that because of that, they thought, oh, let the bairns sing. So I got put up on stage and I

0: which caused some shock. Apparently, I was word and note perfect, but it was a song that my mother had sung to me, and everybody went, oh! And apparently my father shed tears, and everybody else went, oh, isn't that beautiful?
1: Beautiful dreamer.
0: The songs that were sung around the house and at parties were very often Scottish, sometimes not. Sometimes people will have heard something on the radio that they liked. They used to have the quarter hour of Vera Lynn and Joe Stafford, which was nice because you got their music. I mean, I like Joe Stafford. He

0: And at that time, one of the great summer activities for Dundee bairns of a certain class.
1: That's Dundee children,
0: yes. We went to the berry picking. You got on the bus at 6:30 in the morning, and we would sing on the bus, and then we would be busy picking berries to make money. And then at peacetime, which had nothing to do with the war, but was actually when we had our lunch, and people would ask me to sing. And so I would sing things like Bing Crosby or Scottish. And he's a Scottish engineer. He's a Scottish song.
1: And how old are you, sorry, at this point?
0: About 8. And that was good because the grown-ups, of course, were also there. And they would give me money for singing a particular song. I was a rotten berry picker. I actually made more money for singing.
2: Dundee was the centre of the jute weaving industry in the UK. And the women in Sheena's family, including her grandmother and her aunt, worked in the mills.
0: At least 80% of the workforce in the jute mills were women. And that included married women. In fact, I was 12 before I found out that there were women that didn't go out to work. It was quite amazing because they were long, almost barn-like places, and there would be a row of looms. But someone would start a song, and before she got to the end of the first line, everybody would be singing the same song.
1: Do you know any of those songs?
0: I know some of the parodies, but there was a song came out called Mr. Sandman. Mr. Sandman. Which was a very nice song, and it came out as...

0: the pond. So please bring up a bag of coal. Mr. Coalman, bring me some coal. And I've never been able to sing Mr. Sandman, which is a lovely song.
1: Sheena was a shy teenager in the 1960s when she sang in her first folk club in Dundee.
0: And one of the organisers was someone I'd known when I was little. And she said to me, you must get some songs. Your granny was a singer. Your dad is a great singer. You must have a song. Scared. But anyway, I got sort of pushed on to sing a song. And the act that was on that night were the Lowland Folk Four. And they were very good. And they had a lovely singer called Anne Brown. And I sung my song. And Anne came up to me and said, that was really good. Keep singing. I went,
1: But Sheena didn't start properly singing at folk clubs until years later, after she'd married her husband, Malcolm, and moved to St Andrews. The town's home to one of Scotland's most famous folk clubs. Picture a back room of a pub.
0: And people sit and enjoy the music and listen. There's usually a guest artist, and there's also what's called floor singers, which are people, usually members of the club. I had a couple of songs that they enjoyed singing, and they would do two or maybe three songs, sit down. Someone else would come, do two or maybe three songs, and then you would get the guest artist on.
2: And would you volunteer for floor spots?
0: Well, that's how I first got involved, because I went to a ceilidh. It was towards the end of the summer season, and I thought, I'm going to go out and just... And so I went round to the folk club, and I was enjoying the music very much. But I spoke to the compere and said, could I do a spot? And he said, oh, we're pretty full up. And I said, oh, I don't mind waiting, you know. And it was about 11 o'clock at night when I finally said, you can do a spot now. And I sang, and he came across to me and said, where do you live? Would you like to be a floor singer?
2: You got the job.
0: I got the job.
2: What was it about... Because obviously you've loved singing, you wanted to perform when you were 2 years old and you've loved music and singing.
0: Yeah.
2: What was it about that time in your life that meant that you said, you know what, I actually want to give this a go and I'm going to ask?
0: I think it was just possibly my age. By that time I was in my 30s and thinking, I want to just do something, and it's nice just to go and sing.
2: Yeah.
0: And so I became a floor singer at St Andrews Folk Club.
3: I know a valley fair, I leave.
2: Did you get a thrill singing at those floor spots? What did it feel like?
0: Yeah. It's a kind of...
3: I know a cottage.
0: It's a kind of high, actually. It's an adrenaline rush.
2: Mm.
0: An adrenaline... is an awfully useful thing. Adrenaline manages to get you on stage when you've got the flu. The love is very important. It comes back to you, you know. It's just the fact that you're entertaining people too. People are enjoying what you're doing. If they weren't enjoying what you were doing, it wouldn't be worth doing.
2: Yeah.
0: But if people still ask you, I always think that. I've been trying to retire for about 15 years now and I've got none further forward with.
3: Oh, in the song so sweet.
1: Sheena moved back to Dundee and began embedding herself in the folk scene there. When her local radio station didn't have a folk programme, she wrote so many letters asking for one, they gave her a job hosting one, which she did for 8 years. She recorded her first album before and began touring internationally.
3: The Laird o' Cockpen, he's prudent, he's great. His mind is taken up with the things of the state. He wanted...
2: And then there's this huge moment in your career, isn't there, in 1999?
0: Well, yes, I'd been doing clubs and festivals and all the rest of it, and I got a phone call asking if I would sing at the opening of the Scottish Parliament.
2: And this was a huge political event in the UK.
0: It was a huge development.
2: Transferring power from England to Scotland,
0: yes.
2: Reopening Parliament after hundreds of years.
0: I'd been wanting a Scottish Parliament since I was a child. My father did as well. I wanted home rule. And
2: so how did it feel when they chose you to open the ceremony? Because the Queen was going to be there. There's going to be, you know, huge international audience.
0: Yeah.
2: How did you feel?
0: Terrified. Terrified. And then, of course, the news slipped out before the official announcement
2: that you
0: I was going to sing, and it was going to be A Man's a Man for All That, which is a Robert Burns song, which actually I think was a very good choice.
2: And we should say who Robert Burns is.
0: Robert Burns is Scotland's national poet, born in Ayrshire in 1759. But of course, A Man's a Man for All That puts forward the proposition that people should be treated equally, yeah, that everyone should have a part to play, and that nobility was just a waste of time, really.
2: Yeah. Yeah.
0: And in a way, that it was quite radical.
2: What's it like opening Parliament in front of many people?
0: Well, we started to walk up the normal way that you would walk up, and a policeman went, "You can't go up that way, the Crown is coming." So we went round and about. Another policeman, "You can't come this way, the Crown is coming that way." Hey, Roham. We got eventually to the back of the assembly rooms, and Malcolm said, "My wife is singing." He said, "Oh, aye." Round the front, up the stairs, second door on the left. So we went round the front, up the stairs, second door on the left, to discover that the entire Inverness Gaelic choir were getting into their kilts in the room. I was actually supposed to be in a different part of the building, but fortunately, the Inverness Gaelic Choir, I knew most of them anyway, and I ended up in the rather nice bathroom. So I was busy getting my hair done and my makeup put on, and the Gaelic Choir were coming in to sort of comb their hair and chat away, which was great because they kept me from being nervous. And then I went into where I was sitting up on the balcony, and I got up, started to walk forward, and discovered my legs didn't want to come. I sort of had to hoof them along to get to there.

0: In the second verse, I suddenly realized that I was going to have to swallow in the middle of a word because the tears were coming. And people still remember. You know, people still come up and say, I remember you. And you think, well, obviously I did it okay, you know.
1: The man's the goat for all. With the ceremony behind her and a Scottish Parliament officially in place, Sheena continued performing, travelling around the world, but never forgetting her base in Dundee, where all of this began.
0: There is something about Dundee. It's a city that's had tough times, but its people are resilient and they're kind and they're not given to praising their city, but they're very proud of it still.
2: And how do you think the city's shaped you and your music?
0: Well, I think hearing song from an early age has just sunk in and it's become part of me. And I think that's just what happens. And I think just being around the city and watching it change, because it's changed immensely over my lifetime.

0: Well, I've written a couple of songs about Dundee. One of them is about the weavers and the women of Dundee, and the other one is about the boat that used to go over the river. Because we used to be, before the bridge was there, there used to be a fifey, a little ferry boat that went backwards and forwards, and I wrote a song about that. Okay. Do you want that one?
1: We'd love it.
0: Lang years ago, when I was young, we never had much money, but we were never short of fun when summer days were sunny. For my granny would mak sandwiches, we'd wear her oddest clays, and we'd go and catch the fifey for

0: poor praise, for the broughty beach was sandy, and the meadlin green was near, but they never gave us half the thrill o' queuing at the Fifey Pier.
1: So nice. I should say that when you sing, you close your eyes and you look like you're in a very happy place when you sing.
0: Yeah, I'm actually seeing it.
1: Are you?
0: I try not to do it when I'm on stage, but I sometimes close my eyes.
1: Thank you very much, Sheena.
0: That's lovely.
2: Sheena Wellington, speaking to Mae Cameron. Thanks for listening. I'm Asya Fuchs. We'll be back with more Outlook tomorrow.
3: BBC World Service, and now history told by the people who were there. It's Witness History with me, Jane Wilkinson. This is the story of how in 1981, Australia launched a fight against skin cancer with help from a yellow cartoon seagull and an irritatingly catchy jingle.

0: chat. Slip, slop, slop. The jingle is just so catchy, you can't forget it. The kids recognised it as soon as they heard it coming out of our van.
1: So tell me what you're slipping on, what you're slopping on, what you're slapping on.
0: Well, you slip on a shirt, slop on a sunscreen and slap on a hat.
2: Meet David Hill, who's working for what was then called the Anti-Cancer Council of Victoria. In the 1970s, the charity is trying to tackle the rising cases of skin cancer, particularly the most dangerous type, melanoma. But David's got a problem. Australians just love the sun.
3: On Australia's famous Bondi Beach, you can drink in the sun and the sights all the year round.
0: Australians' relationship with the sun really went back to our reverence for the outback bushman who was always outdoors and suntanned. We had a whole mythology about the importance of being brown, and it went with outdoor work and rigour, the bronzed Aussies.
4: Well, I think most Australians like sunshine, and, well, the more sunshine you can get on your body, all the better, so far as I'm concerned.
0: So that was always going to be a major cultural barrier to get people to change their behaviour and somehow protect themselves more and spend less time in the sun.
2: Because decades before, scientists had proved a link. Too much exposure to the sun's ultraviolet rays can damage skin cells and cause cancer. But David and the team have a plan to spread the warning. It involves a 16mm projector, an exhibition stand, and some flyers.
0: The most effective way to influence a person is face-to-face. So we would give talks at country women's association groups. We would go to schools and maybe show a movie. We would go to agricultural shows, fairs, and out leaflets. The problem with that is, effective as it might be in communicating a message, it's a hopeless way to reach a whole population. You just do the arithmetic. You cannot reach everyone that way.
2: What they need is something bigger, bolder, and a little more fun. But what? David is sitting in his office in Melbourne when the answer arrives.
0: So there I was looking out and I could see this very noisy red sports car and I thought it was a Maserati. Shortly after that, the reception desk rings me up and says, oh, there's a gentleman here who wants to talk about helping with our campaigns. Up came a gentleman called Philip Adams, who's in Australia almost a household word, very distinguished broadcaster, who then started up one of the leading advertising agencies in the world. Snuppy came and said, look, I want to help if I can. And we said, well, this is the new challenge, is our skin cancer prevention. It involves, unfortunately, confronting the iconic bronzed Aussie image. He said, I'll think about that.
2: Philip heads back to work and has that think.
0: Anyway, he came back. He said, here's a concept.
2: It's a cartoon seagull called Sid, who's wearing beach shorts and a wide smile.
0: It actually looks nothing like a seagull. Now he's yellow and blue. He's got a long beak. He flaps around. And I would say that he doesn't have the somewhat objectionable personality of live seagulls.
2: Sid is also dancing while putting on sun cream, a T-shirt and a hat. It's the start of what becomes known as the Slip, Slop, Slap campaign.
0: And Philip said, I reckon I can get some top talent to collaborate on this.
2: Enter composer Peter Best and animator Alex Stitt, both well known in the ad industry. And like Philip, they're prepared to work for free.
0: So this brilliant trio then got together to create this singing commercial with the jingle.
5: The sun's shining down, so desperate to brown. But skin cancer, it's not. So if you're working the sun, you sizzle like a sausage, most certainly.
1: Do you remember the jingle, David?
0: Don't make me sing the whole jingle. There it goes. Slip, slop, slap. It sounds like a breeze when you say like that. Slip, slop, slap. So it goes on. How many verses? I don't know. Four or five verses. And it ends up, don't sizzle like a sausage. Slip, slop, slap.
5: Slip on a shirt, slop on sunscreen and slap on a hat.
1: That's brilliant. Why do you think it works?
0: Oh, gosh. Look, the whole thing is very engaging. It's friendly. But it also acknowledges that we're doing things we enjoy doing. You can still enjoy the beach, you can still enjoy your cricket and tennis, but you can do them more safely. We couldn't wait to get it out there.
2: In early 1981, the 60-second commercial is launched across TV and radio stations in the state of Victoria.
0: We particularly wanted the ads on in the summer, the most relevant time, obviously, and it's pretty quiet commercial advertising on the broadcast media in the summer. And so they had more availability, and we had, for no cost at all, almost commercial levels of reach for this campaign.
2: But most importantly, the message needs to get to the generation of children who are growing up in the sun. Volunteers are sent out with Sid the Seagull brochures, posters and stickers.
0: They would go around to the beach resorts in Victoria with this big camper van, and they'd turn on the music as they were coming to pull up near the beach. So I remember I was present at one. I heard them coming with the jingle, and then suddenly thousands of kids, it seemed, were on their feet racing towards the van because they recognised the jingle and thought, oh, this would be fun.
1: Were they singing the song?
0: They were singing it, exactly.
2: So the jingle is definitely catchy. In fact, if it's not already stuck in your head, I'll eat my sun hat. But does it actually change people's behaviour?
0: We did some interesting studies, and one was based on Grand Slam tennis events. So you've got Wimbledon, the French Open, the American Open and the Australian Open. We went down to the stadiums and we took pictures of the crowd, and you can't tell whether they were using a sunscreen, but you can certainly tell whether they're wearing a hat. And there were significant differences. By that stage, our Australian tennis crowds were wearing hats in much greater numbers than they were at Wimbledon or in America or in France. So we took heart from that data, and there were a number of other studies to reassure ourselves that we were getting somewhere.
2: The slip, slop, slap message spreads across Australia, but its real success only becomes obvious years later. Here's Australia's ABC News in March 2026.
6: That, of course, is Sid, the board short wearing seagull, in the ads that started running all the way back in the 1980s. Well, it turns out those ads really worked, because the number of moles on children's bodies in Australia have almost halved over a 25-year period, with predictions that they now have a significant reduction in their melanoma risk as they age. These are the results of a long-running Australian study being released.
0: That's exactly where you'd expect the rates to fall first. If you're intervening on exposure to a carcinogen that operates throughout the person's whole life.
1: You had an impact. You and Sid.
0: I'd hope so. and many, many other people in this country who've made skin cancer control a big part of their interests and job.
2: Sid and the campaign were adopted in many other countries, including New Zealand, Denmark and the United States. Professor David Hill became head of the charity, now called Cancer Council Victoria, before retiring in 2011. He was speaking to me, Jane Wilkinson, for Witness History. And don't forget, in the sunny summer day,
7: slip, slop, slap. This is the BBC World Service, and in this week's assignment.
8: In Germany, the unemployment rate of disabled people is double that of those without a disability. Many employers ignore the law that says they have to take on a minimum quota of disabled people. So what can be done to make Germany a more inclusive society?
7: Assignment. 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
1: A chemical element created billions of years ago in massive dying stars plays a crucial role in the biology of life on Earth. And today, it's become the foundation of modern electronics. 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
2: Hello, I'm Celia Hatt, and it's 22 hours GMT. Welcome to the newsroom. Coming up, some hope in stock.
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7: Assalamu alaikum. 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This is your Stop Suffering.
8: Assalamu alaikum. Nalen yalla barkeli moy Stop Suffering program.
7: Well, friends, we have some technical issues here, so our usual dingles we won't be able to use today.
8: Then you have am tuti problem technique, motor dego webi mini tambale.
7: But that does not impede us to move forward and talk about one of the main that has been our main subject during these days: deliverance.
8: Why lolu terewul ñu wax ci li nga xamantene mom lañuy wax deliverance.
7: We are working on and with the testimonies in order to prove to you that it is possible to be delivered.
8: Ñu ngi nek di liggéey ci li ñu wax testimony pour won la né mën na nek yow nga daal di mucc.
7: Especially those of you who struggle at this time.
8: Rawatina yow mi nga xamantene waxtu bi yaangi ci choono.
7: When you are supposed to sleep.
8: Bo waré nelaw.
7: And it becomes the worst moment of the day.
8: Emudon waxtu bu gëna doy war ci sa bëss.
7: Why? Because you know, as soon as you lie down.
8: Lan mo tax parce que xam nga né say so tédé.
7: When you turn that light off.
8: Manam bo fayé lampe bi.
7: The nightmare will start.
8: Ci la gentuy boni di tambalé.
7: Once the lights are off, the problems they begin.
8: Manam bu lampe yi fayé rek problème yi tambalé.
7: And how to come out of this? How to change this?
8: Nan ngay changer wé lolu? Nan ngay génné ci lolu?
7: You don't find the way out.
8: Hayna xamulo nan nga ci génné.
7: So we have some guests here with us who are going to give us some insight in this situation.
8: kon amnañ ay guest fini su ko defé dinañ jox touti ci liñu jankonté.
7: Why? Because they have experienced this.
8: Lan mo tax parce que jot nañ ko dundu.
7: I'm not sure be able to cover all today because the list of events is quite long.
8: E woru ko né dinañ wax lepp fini parce que xeyna li len dal dafa bari.
7: The list of bad experience they had in the with the spiritual problems, it's a lot.
8: Wala jar jar yu metti ñu am ak mbiru rap dafa bari.
7: But stay with us.
8: Way dess len ak ñun.
7: Because you are going to hear what's happening.
8: Parce que ni ngeen deg li nekkon di xew.
7: Well, as I mentioned, due to some technicalities, we're not going to be able to use our jingles. We go straight to the point now.
8: Comme ni ngeen gis ne dañu am touti problème technique, duñu jëfëndiko jingle, dañu dem straight ci mbiri.
7: So let me welcome you guys here in the program today. You can take the mic in hand if you like, it would be more comfortable. Put it out. Yeah, go on.
9: Hello, good evening. My name is Doris.
7: And you too?
10: And my name is Beatrice.
7: Come again?
10: Beatrice.
7: Okay. So let's see if we'll be able to cover both of you today. If not, because you have a lot to tell us. So, Doris, we are talking about here of people who face spiritual problems. They don't sleep at night. They have nightmares, like what we call husband of the night, and some are victim of witchcraft. And all this, when we reach this time of evening, it is a torment for many. And I understand you went through that as well. So share with us, what was your experience? How did it begin? What was happening to you, please?
9: So I don't remember exactly when did it begin, but as long as I can remember, I used to have this bad dream all the time. But it was not only a simple bad dream. I used to feel someone come to me and sleep with me at night. And it used to happen every day until it becomes like something normal. I used not to see the face of the person, but I knew it was a man that used to come and sleep with me.
7: Now, take me through it, or take us through it, because you sense, like you could sense and feel everything, though you couldn't see anything.
9: Exactly.
7: Let's say it happened, you woke up, and you had that sensation. What did it make you feel afterwards?
9: I used to wake up and feel tired. Sometimes I used to feel pain on my stomach, but I used to feel exactly like I spent the night with someone the next day. It was very, very real to me.
7: Mm-hmm.
9: But I didn't say it as a big problem because I didn't have people talking about that. So I just keep it for myself. Mm-hmm. That's why I don't say, no, I have this problem, I have that problem. To me, it was not that much of problem because as the time goes on, it's like become part of me.
7: It was your daily life.
9: Yes, my daily life. It became normal to have it.
7: Mm-hmm. And have you thought about like getting rid of it?
9: No, never. Because as I said, I would think it was someone, but then I don't see the face. My people don't used to talk about that. So it was something a bit complex to go and tell someone else about it. Because how do you explain that you feel someone sleep with you, but you don't see someone there?
7: You feel it's like you're a bit crazy.
9: Yes, somehow.
7: But the issue of the pain would follow.
9: Yes, it will be there exactly as I was having then, someone.
7: Now, and the consequences of life.
9: Where the main problem was, it was exactly in the love life. Because what used to happen with me is that I keep changing partners, but they only change, but the situation was all the same. Mm-hmm. The same way that they would enter in my life, they would be with me, I would fall in love, I would feel like this person will continue, and then it will reach a day that that person just say, I don't want to be with you. Reach a day that that person just say, I don't want to be with you anymore. Out of nowhere, I wouldn't understand.

0: was like compromised.
1: Exactly. It was like someone already took me and I didn't know.
0: Mm-hmm. So you, and I would guess you are in a relationship. Someone just dumped you.
1: Uh-huh.
0: And then you look for someone else. And that person dumps you again.
1: And you look for someone else again.
0: And then how you feel? How the heart goes in that case?
1: Yeah, I had so many people that I had with until when it reached a point that the last heartbreak that I can remember, it was really, really bad because that pain, I would prefer for them to remove my heart mm-hmm. from me because it was so, so bad. But even though that person did me bad, I still go and go fight for that person again.
0: So so we are talking about you were going to a thought of abusive or not abusive, but you were depending
1: yes,
0: that of that person.
1: Exactly, that is the word. Because if I didn't have someone there, I would feel so empty, like a big hole. So I said, no, I have to cover up. So that's why I used to suffer a little bit. But once I have someone, that suffering will stop. Then that one will break my heart. Then I put someone on top. So I just keep putting a bandage.
0: So you need someone to say, I like you.
1: Yes, for me to feel
0: if
1: okay.
0: If someone would say he likes or loves you, then you feel okay.
1: Yes, because that's somehow I would have peace by then. When I hear that person, I have someone with me by my side. So that one makes you, used to make me feel good. Mm-hmm.
0: That's, it is something. Because how many are those who are living like this? Because now if you have to count how many experience, failed experience you had, so maybe you're going to look at your fingers and say, I need more fingers.
1: Yes,
0: here, so
1: they will
0: that
1: not be enough. They will not be enough.
0: You're not being
1: enough. Exactly, they will not be enough.
0: That you accumulate a lot of disappointment, and that causes a lot of pain.
1: A lot of pain. My whole life was fine. My family was okay, although they have a bit of issue, but I didn't see it as a big problem. I was very good in school. I complete my studies. I have a job, everything. My friends were good, but the love life was the main problem in my life.
0: Always complicated.
1: Always complicated. I used to look at my friends and think like, but why my friends, they have a relationship that lasts.
0: Stable relationship.
1: Yes, they last with the same people many years. And for me, in 1 month, I would have, I don't know how many. And I used to, but why? And I used to have boys coming after me, but they would just come to use me, spend the time with me. And when they are done, they just go their way. And I would be there left behind.
0: Alone. Would you cry out of that sometimes? Today you laugh, but before
1: I could not imagine that today I would be saying this and laughing, because I used to cry sadly alone in my room. Sometimes when I wake up in the morning, my eyes would be like this puffy eyes. They would ask me and just say, no, I didn't have a good night, and then I would continue my life.
0: But you were actually crying out of a breakup.
1: Yes, breakup. It was very bad, because then I remember to be begging people to be with me, to say, please stay, please.
0: Don't leave me.
1: Don't leave. And the person will say, I don't want. And I would continue. No, how do you say, self-love, right?
0: Mm-hmm.
1: To love.
0: You didn't have it.
1: I didn't have it, because even though that person would make it clear, I don't want to be with you. And I said, no, I still have hope. You will be with me. And I would insist, until when I said, okay, I give up, I put someone else there in that place.
0: Depending on some, that is painful, I'm sure. Well, and today, are you still like that?
1: No. Praise God, no. It has changed completely.
0: What about bad dreams?
1: No, I don't have them.
0: You have bad dreams?
1: Yes, I sleep well.
0: You're okay with yourself.
1: Exactly.
0: You depend on someone to say, I like you.
1: Not at all. I'm alone, I'm fine. I don't need anyone to come and tell me that.
0: That's very good. You overcame that situation.
1: Mm-hmm.
0: Well, friends, that perhaps you out there, you're facing something similar.
2: Hey, Naomi.

0: lolou nga nek di denkontel
1: and then you think but why me
0: legui ngay xalat lan mo tax man
1: we have someone here live with us telling that she was going through it as well
0: e amna fi ak ñun ko xamantene mu ñuy wax ne jaar na ci lolou non
1: in and out and the time was going and in and out again and again that is it's not an easy life
0: manam day dugg ci bi genn ci belle dugg ci bi genn ci belle e lolou nek dund bu neex
1: that is correct me if I'm wrong when you live in a situation like this you don't want people to know that you are feeling that pain of being rejected. You always want to look nice, smile, good on social media. Or am I wrong?
2: No, you are right. In front of everybody, they wouldn't know that I was going through that pain, especially on my social media. I used to post every move, every step that I give, but not those parts that I would cry mm-hmm. there alone. They wouldn't notice. It was just, you put a cover, a makeup, and you go, your life.
1: Nice smile.
2: Yes, nice smile. You used to dress up, always looking nice, and people will even imagine that I was going through that.
1: Her life is?
2: Yes, my life
1: very is good.
2: Good family, good school, good everything, but that part of love life, they
1: would not know you are a broken-hearted person.
2: Yes.
1: That's something. Well, what about you, dear friend?
0: Are
1: you living the same situation?
0: Ndax neko di dundu ben
1: situation. Do you want to help?
0: Ndax ba nga dimbal.
1: As she said, she would never imagine that today she could be laughing about such a situation.
0: Comme limu wax musul xalat ne tay dina retane ci situation bobu.
1: Because when you are going through this broken heart situation and in and out relationship being rejected and begging for a bit of attention, that is something else.
0: Ndax bo nekk di jankonté lolou ngay saraxtu pour ñu bëgg la. Lolu benen bir la.
1: But now that she's free.
0: Way legi well, muccuna.
1: Case closed.
0: Jehna.
1: Past is past.
0: Lu jall jallana.
1: The same can happen in your life.
0: E lolu meuna xew ci yow.
1: Take this number.
0: Jël number bi.
1: 232-9759.
0: 232-9759.
1: That's the number for you to get in touch with our helpline.
0: Lolu moy number bi nga meuna jokk ak suñu helpline.
1: Because every Friday,
0: parce que aljuma bu nek,
1: we have the deliverance service and we are working with the point of light.
0: Ñu ngi am ñaanu deliverance parce que ñu ngi liggéey ak lu ñu wax point of light.
1: You might be asking, what is this point of light?
0: En yangi la ci lan moy point of light?
1: Well, you actually need to come to see.
0: Kon nga soxla ñew pour gis
1: and receive it because it will be given to you.
0: E nga mëna jot parce que dañen la ko jox.
1: One thing I can guarantee you.
0: Lenn mom mën na la ko garantie.
1: If you participate of this,
0: bude yangi bok ci ñaan.
1: Shall make a change in your life.
0: Dana def wuté ci sa bir dund.
1: To become free of that situation you had, did you participate of the deliverance prayers?
2: Yes, because it was the first advice that I received when I said that my problem was that
1: mm-hmm.
2: I used to have this bad dream. I don't go well in the love life, and it was when they told me you have a spiritual problem.
1: Mm-hmm.
2: So when I say, okay, if I have a spiritual problem, I have this demon in me, I don't know how he will come out, but a way he will come out. So then I start attending the Friday's prayer, and it didn't take long for me to get rid of it. Mm-hmm. 1, 2, or 3, I think I was already starting seeing the changes in my life.
1: And how did it feel for you to go to sleep and just be at peace and wake up in peace without pain and so forth?
2: It was really nice. I even find it strange. For the first time, I was just sleeping okay throughout the night.
1: Mm-hmm.
2: And it was, I think, on the first Friday. And after that, it was just like that.
1: No more problems with...
2: No more bad dreams, no more husband of night, nothing.
1: So, Doris, there are many ladies there. I believe they are listening to us right now. And they have a similar problem like you had. Mm-hmm. You know, relationship, bad dreams, and so forth. What would you say to them? Because if they hear from you, who had all the experience you had, as we said, if you look at your hands now, you need a couple of hands to add in order to count how many in and out relationships, and how many are those going through the same thing? It's not that I don't think that's something they enjoy. They are looking for the right one, but they're just not fine. What would you say?
2: I would tell them that there is a way out, and the problem is not them. Mm-hmm. Because if you are there thinking like, maybe it's me that is wrong, maybe it's me that needs something, maybe it's me that is not worthy at all. No, these thoughts, they are wrong. So my advice for you is to seek help and to confess, I'm having this problem here. And you knock at the right door. Because when you knock the right door will be open, and then you will find

0: And I have this problem. I know what that means. But if you open up, you be sincere, I'm telling you that you will not go home the same way.
1: So this is it, friends. 232-9759 is the number where you can get more information about our deliverance service at the Universal Church, Westfield, near World Mobile Junction, every Friday, especially at 6 p.m. Our main prayers for the deliverance on that day. All right, so we have another guest here, please.
2: Good evening.
1: Yeah, welcome, Bea. So let's go straight to the point. What is your story?
2: So basically, when I was a child, I was having also these spiritual problems. I remember that I had like an imaginary friend that I developed. And I could speak with him, I could hear some advice. I could not see, but I could speak with him, that imaginary friend.
1: Friend.
2: Yes. And a lot of strange things happen in my house, like the door open alone, the cupboard as well, the door, the water, the tap just open alone as well. And I was always, always afraid to be at home alone. Mm-hmm. Then I could hear the things, and I could have that fear, a deeply fear, that I could not even move to go from my room to the kitchen or to go to the toilet.
1: Mm-hmm. So now you mentioned a very important point there. Imaginary friends. I think we have not spoken about this here yet, but it's something that affects many children, right?
2: Yes.
1: Usually it starts when you are a child. And it is a serious, but very serious spiritual problem. And parents who sometimes, when they are not aware of it, they will say, this child is kidding, is joking, doesn't know what to say. But they are actually having real conversation, and sometimes they really see the friend.
2: Yes, yes. And I remember that I tried to talk with my parents, but they look at me like, it's just a child, you know, then let's not take it very serious. And once they told me that, like, I kept it inside of me. Like, okay, maybe it's me that has the problems, maybe it's me that it's my head, nothing happened. But the truth is, every day I could speak with that imaginary friend, give me advice, talk.
1: You say you would not see it.
2: Yes.
1: But you would talk.
2: I will talk.
1: Was it a boy or a girl?
2: It was a boy. It had even a name.
1: Uh-huh.
2: It was Marcelo. It presented to me.
1: That's the name of that imaginary friend.
2: Yes.
1: Mm-hmm. And let's say you spoke to your parents. Your parents didn't believe you, or they didn't understand you. I would say like that. Did you tell it to your friend? To that supposed friend?
2: No, because it was with me. When even I tried to talk with my parents, it was many thoughts saying that he will not believe on you.
1: It was already there.
2: And worse, is like is exchange. If you say, something will happen. If you do, something will happen. Then I was always living like that. And I became very superstitious.
1: Mm-hmm,
2: now.
1: Mm-hmm.
2: I had to do the things like twice. I have to, if something happened in my life, or a cat, for example, something bad happened in my
1: would
2: life.
1: Would
2: the
1: friend
2: family.
1: Demand you to do things?
2: Yes. Yes.
1: Mm.
2: Yes. Sometimes it's like a good thing, like he's my friend. Okay, mm-hmm. You have to behave. But sometimes, no, it's put me against of my family. You see the way they are talk with you. Do you see the problems of your family? If something happened in your family, you have to do A, B, C, and D.
1: Mm-hmm.
2: Then he could talk with me.
1: It's like it tells you to answer your parents back, to behave badly, or do something.
2: Yes.
1: To
2: yes.
1: hurt someone or yourself?
2: Yes, yes, yes. And it was worse, special at night, because I could not sleep with the light on. And if I off the light, something will happen, or someone will appear, many voice, that friend, I will appear to you, you will know me. It's like from a friend, it became like my worst enemy at night. And I remember

0: of the nights when I sleep, I try when I it's like a dream, but it's not a it's real. You can see that it's real, but it's strange because you know that you are not in a dream. It's someone to
1: grab. It's a dream
0: you.
1: That feels real.
0: Yes. Mm-hmm. I felt someone grab me, and it's like I blocked. I could not open my eyes. I could not shout. I could not open my hands. But I could hear everything. But it's like I'm freeze. I could not do
1: paralyzed.
0: Anything. Paralyzed, exactly. They even thought when I say to my parents, also it's like a paralyzed of sleepy paralyzed. Mm-hmm, and mm-hmm. It's a normal problem. But it starts to happen. Every day starts to happen very, very often. Then
1: there is a technical term for it, but it is a spiritual problem.
0: Yes, indeed.
1: It is a spiritual problem, and it's like it goes like you, let's say you woke up in the morning, your mind is awake, but your body is sleeping. Your foot doesn't move, your hand doesn't move, you can't get off bed. You hear what's going on around. You can't talk. You can't shout. You can't say anything. It's just as if you were really paralyzed. And it stays for a while until it's like it gets off of you. Then you can move again.
0: Yeah, exactly like that. And you, when you wake up, you are completely tired. You are so, your heart is beating. You know, then it's horrible because you wake up already, you are afraid. You are scared. What was that?
1: And so you live with fear constantly.
0: Constantly, constantly.
1: Friends, we are going to stop here due to time. And as I said, probably would not be enough time to hear all. We are just talking about few events of her childhood. Perhaps it's happening in your house. It's affecting your children. And there are many parents, they don't know what to do in that case.
2: Yeah, exactly.
1: You see, so if you are facing situations like this, well, there is a way out. That's why they are here telling us what has affected them. Is this imaginary child speaking to your children? Have they complained with you that there is a boy, there is a girl that appears to them or talks to them during the day, during the night, tell them to do things? And you may have heard and said, ah, come on, child, don't say nonsense. Stop that. It doesn't exist. Well, you have heard what she said. It does. It's a spiritual issue. And you don't solve it just with like, let's try to cancel. It doesn't fix that. It needs deliverance. You understand? Spiritual deliverance. And this coming Friday, we'll be there to help you. You want to know more? Take the number. 232-9759. I'll talk to you. We will listen to you. And we are going to help you. Because there is nothing impossible for God. Bea, Doris, thank you so much for today. But unfortunately, our time doesn't allow us to go further. But Friday, we'll need you back. We have a lot more to talk about here.
3: Thank you.
1: All right. Bea, would you help us?
0: Yes, of course.
1: We need to hear more of this story. Well, friends, if you want to know more of what happened to her, this story is still going to go far. We have a few chapters on both sides here, and we'll talk about it. We are certainly God will help you all. Allow us to pray together. Father, in this moment, we join in faith with people who, many of them don't sleep at night. We do have those who think their problems will never end. And they have been contemplating the idea of suicide. The truth is that they don't want to end with their life. They want to end with their pain. But they don't know what to do. And the worst is that there are voices speaking in their mind. The best you should do is to end your life. It will never change. You will never improve. No one will even miss you.
2: nit ki faral di deg ay bat yu koy wax ne mo geun nga xaru ken du la nam.
1: That's a lie of evil.
2: Te lolu fenu seitané la.
1: Because my God, the life of this person is so important.
2: Parce que dundu nit ki dafa am solo yalla.
1: That you gave your own life in order to save them.
2: Ndax da nga jébal sa dundu ngir man ñu muccël.
1: I pray that you visit them wherever they are.
2: Kon ñu ngi ñaan nga set ci ko fumu mën.
1: Let there be peace in this place.
2: Na jamm am ci bërebam.
1: Lord, wherever our voice reach.
2: Fepp suñu bat yegg.
1: Let there reach peace in this moment.
2: Na fa jamm yegg ci.
1: And every curse, every darkness be rebuked.
2: E bepp alak wala lendem na daldi genn.
1: In the name of the Lord Jesus Christ.
2: Ci turu borom bi
1: Yesu. Consecrate their water.
2: Barkela sen ndox.
1: Filling it with your power and blessing.
2: Fessel ko ak sa katan nga barkel ko.
1: In the name of the Lord Jesus.
2: Ci turu borom bi Yesu.
1: Amen.
2: Amen.
1: Friends, may God be with you all.
2: Nalen yalla nek ak yeen
1: ñepp. Strength and greatly protect you.
2: Dole len te ar len bu baax.
1: Have peace.
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2: Aljuma ci waxtu 7, 10, 12 ak 6 dañuy am ñaan.
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1: May God be with you all. 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
2: Na yalla nek ak yeen ñep. 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
7: Crude was trading at a 4-year high of $126.
8: Oil prices spiking again today after they stabilized on Wednesday.
9: Price of crude oil has risen above $100 a barrel.
10: This week, oil prices fell to a 3-month low after the announced tentative deal to end the war with Iran.
11: Oil prices have continued to fall sharply to their lowest since the war began.
12: But today, it's a different story. Since the U.S.-Iran agreement to reopen the waterway, oil cargoes that were stuck in the Gulf have started to move again quickly. Parts of the oil market are now awash with supply, and Brent crude, the international benchmark, has fallen below $75 a barrel for the first time since the war began. Sarah Emerson is president of the research and forecasting firm ESAI Energy. Sarah, thanks for joining us.
13: My pleasure.
12: So this is quite the turnaround. Was it expected?
13: I think to some degree it was expected that if the strait opened and we actually saw cargoes moving through it, yes, that prices would fall.
12: So who's supplying this oil coming out of the strait and who's buying it?
13: Well, there's the six producers inside the Gulf are supplying it, and it's being bought all over the world. It's flowing, a lot of it flowing primarily to Asia.
12: Mm. Where is China in all of this? Because it sounds like weaker Chinese demand is a big part of why this oil is not being snapped up. Obviously, other parts of Asia are taking it, but not China.
13: Yeah, it's a little bit complicated because China has very substantial inventories, so they don't have to import. And I think while their demand is certainly down a bit, or flattish to down, it's really the fact that they don't need to import, so they haven't been a draw on the market like they could have been.
12: I'm going to bring in Susan Schmidt, Portfolio Manager at Exchange Capital Resources in Chicago. Susan, is cheaper oil, it's just straightforward, it's just a good news story for markets, or is it a bit more complex?
14: It's a straightforward good news story for markets, I think. Investors have been anticipating this, optimistic about it. We've seen oil prices drop more consistently than we've seen the level of confidence in talks between Iran and the United States. So investors have been ahead on this one, betting that oil would start to flow freely again. 20 million barrels came through in the last 24 hours. That's resuming normal activity. And investors are looking at this, thinking that now the supply chain will be replenished, we'll get back on track, and we'll see the price pressure ease off of manufacturers and general supplies return to normal levels.
12: All sounds like good news, but Sarah, could prices get too low? There's this $50 a barrel figure that people talk about that's often linked to U.S. shale. Can you explain that to me?
13: Well, prices are falling. They're down in the 70s. Could they get too low? I think the factor that generally the press or the media has not been talking about is the fact that oil demand is actually quite low right now. As the crisis hit, a lot of countries cut their consumption. And so the idea is, well, now we're adding all this supply to a market of lean consumption, but actually seasonally it'll rise, plus we'll see recovery. As the availability of the oil hits markets, then we'll see an increase in demand. So I don't really think we're heading to the 50s. I can't imagine we could go sustainably into the 60s. But if we did, I agree with you. There is definitely some question that shale would have to slow down after it had been ramping up rigs.
12: Yeah, it's interesting. I wonder, would producers even allow that to get to that 50 mark? Would OPEC kick into gear?
13: I think OPEC just wants to recoup losses. So I think they're happy to just continue producing. They'll produce as much as they can.
12: And lots of people are probably listening right now and saying, when am I going to see this at the petrol pump? When can I fill my car with gas that is cheaper?
13: Well, I can tell you where I live in the United States, gas is distinctly cheaper than it was a week ago and certainly than 2 weeks ago. I'd say it's fallen probably... Well, again, we don't have as much tax as Europe, but I would say it's fallen maybe 50 to 60 cents.
12: All right.
13: Well, per gallon.
12: that is good. Yeah. And definitely a lot cheaper than where I am. All right. Sarah Emerson, president of the research and forecasting firm ESAI Energy. Thank you so much for joining us. Now, Europe is experiencing a deadly record-setting heat wave. Today, France has recorded its hottest day ever since records began almost 80 years ago. More than half the country remains under a red heat alert, with tens of thousands of homes in the west without power. Some tourists have been sharing their experience online.
15: And today I woke up with a heat rash all over my chest because it's pretty much impossible to escape the heat here. Barely anywhere has AC, and even if they do, it is not strong like in the US. You're maybe refreshed for like the first second you walk inside and immediately you're hot again. It is not cold enough.
16: You're visiting Paris during the heat wave. Here is what I would do as someone that refuses to suffer.
17: 7:30 to 10:30, it is bearable outside.
18: This is when you can get all of your...
19: Don't get it. They don't have AC and they're still wearing pants. Like, how are you not dying? I don't understand.
20: This is crazy. It's 39 degrees Celsius, which, by the way, ain't normal in the middle of a city.
12: There you go. Some tourists on TikTok there. And that severe heat is also affecting it. Paris. Authorities have taken steps to protect public health and made the decision to temporarily close some top attractions. The Eiffel Tower, Arc de Triomphe, Disneyland, and the world's most visited museum, the Louvre, they are all affected. And earlier I spoke to Elodie Berta, a tour guide in Paris.
21: Well, it's like working in an oven for me, at least. It's really painful. Even very early in the morning, I had a tour of the Cathedral of Notre Dame this morning, which I advanced at 8:30 a.m., which is the earliest possible after the 8 o'clock mass, hoping that it would be somewhat a little bit less hot, but sadly it was pretty much the same as during the day, actually. I mean, we managed to stay in the shade outside of the cathedral, but still the air, the temperature was really, really hot. So everybody's dripping with sweat. Everybody's we have little fans to bring some air to our faces. We have little, we have hats. And this is new. I'm seeing people with umbrellas, not for the rain, but for the sun, just to stay in the shade. Worked a long time. And I mean, we've had hot days in the past, but these consecutive, really, really hot days and nights are really painful. So a lot of monuments and sites are adjusting, closing early for the art inside, for the clients, the visitors, and also for the agents working on site. For example, I was talking to one of the museums today, which does not have air conditioning, and the top floor of the museum is so hot, they are actually taking some of the art from the walls to bring them in a cooler area because the art will suffer from the heat. In this sort of events, you have to adjust. So yeah, we move our groups or our clients. We try to shift things around best we could. We can, I know a few churches that are cool-ish, not cold, but, you know, it feels cool when you walk in. So we do pit stops in cool places. The department stores are cool. The mall, it's just too cool off for an hour or two and then keep going.
12: But it's interesting that you're telling me essentially that tourists are still taking tours, that they're not just staying in their hotel rooms that could have air conditioning.
21: I'm guessing that some maybe are, or maybe have, cut their trip short and left. But those I don't see, so I don't realize. But the clients that are in my booking are still here. This morning's clients, sadly, they had just received the news that their evening reservation at Eiffel Tower was cancelled due to the early closing of the Eiffel Tower. So they were hoping to postpone to tomorrow, but sadly it will be the same tomorrow. We just heard that it will be the same. So they'll get their money back, but sadly it's the end of their trip, so they will miss the Eiffel Tower. I'm guessing it's not much fun for all the bars and restaurants that at this time of year have these big terraces where they can have a lot of clients at the same time. And now people are looking for places with no terrace, with, you know, an enclosed area with air conditioning.
12: It's very different to what you expect to do in Paris.
21: Yes, absolutely. This is really not common. And I'm guessing it's not good for a lot of businesses.
12: The reality is, Elodie, that climate change, it's not going anywhere. We have to think for the future. Yes. What do you think about your business and your future when, if heat waves are going to become more common?
21: True. And in fact, this is only, I mean, we're just in the end of June. We still have July and August. And so we expect that maybe 2 or 3 weeks from now, it starts again. It's very likely. And if it's not this year, it will be next year and the year after and so on. So at this time, we're still a little taken aback with this because it's quite unusual. We're still surprised and shocked, I want to say.
12: That was Elodie Berthe, a tour guide in Paris. And you're listening to World Business Report from the BBC World Service. Now, if you're learning a new language, you've probably heard this. That's the sound you get when you've answered correctly on Duolingo, the language learning app used by millions around the world. I've been speaking to its founder, Luis Van An, for today's Business Daily. He told me how growing up in Guatemala inspired his mission to make education accessible and why he says a controversial AI memo was not made clear.
3: We have adopted every technology that has come out, and we have adopted it if it can help our users. And so internally, this was not controversial at all. But I think people misunderstood, because I was not very clear, people misunderstood this as, oh, Duolingo is firing all its employees in exchange for AI.
12: 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Now, Micron Technology, the largest US maker of computer memory chips, has beat its third quarter estimates and it's more than quadrupled its year-on-year revenues. Susan Schmidt, I hope you're still there. Good forecasts for Micron and for the next quarter too. Its share price has gone up. So have these earnings turned investors back on AI, on chip makers and tech stocks more generally?
18: Well, they've certainly comforted investors. Micron has been the name to watch
14: really anticipating their earnings for noon. And Micron, in many ways, has replaced NVIDIA as the watch, the company whose earnings we're most interested in at the moment. Micron produces memory chips. We've talked about NVIDIA with graphic processing units, GPUs, that do all the AI computing. But as AI learns, it needs a place to store the knowledge. Those memory chips come in with producers like Micron, who manufacture them. The market was really waiting to see how that demand is holding up, particularly over tenuous thoughts earlier in the week, and Micron delivered.

0: So, as you said, up 350% year on year. For the guide, it's $50 billion in sales. Truly incredible numbers, north of 80% margins. Investors are going to be very positive on this.
1: Another fun one for you. I see Wendy's is getting bump on the markets because it's a meme stock, essentially. Can you remind us what that is? And is this a good thing for the company?
0: So Wendy's, it's a tough thing to be a meme stock these days because there's so much volatility in your share price, and I don't think that's necessarily a good thing for management other than a big distraction. The share price up 46% today. It's strictly because retail and social media has allowed retail buyers to congregate and put pressure on different constituents owning those shares. And so if you would ganged up on the short sellers, those are people who don't own the stock, but have sold it in advance, and they've pushed the price up, forcing the short sellers then to come in and buy the stock and increase the stock price further. So it becomes a game. It works very well with these stocks that are heavily shorted because of concern about future business and where there's a lot of sale buyers and not a lot of shares available to buy.
1: All right. Thank you so much. Now, the creator economy is one of the fastest growing parts of the digital economy. Goldman Sachs estimates it could be worth almost $500 trillion globally by 2027. And more than 300,000 creators now earn more money through Patreon every month. 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But as AI transforms the internet and algorithms continue to dictate who gets discovered online, how sustainable is that model? I've been speaking to Patreon's Chief Operating Officer, Paige Fitzgerald, and Maid Boothia, and November Kelly, hosts of the podcast Trash Future. Paige told me the internet has become too dominated by algorithms chasing watch time, clicks, and viral hits.
2: Today's social media platforms are built around virality. 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What we are trying to do, what we are doing at Patreon, is building a better, more creative corner of the internet, intentionally prioritizing long-term relationships between creators and fans, even as we help creators expand their reach and reach new fans.
1: Well, on that, I'm going to bring in Nate and November, who are creators who earn money through Patreon.
3: So we both present a podcast called Trash Future, which is about tech, finance, sort of the general ruin that it feels like we're going right now from a left-wing comedy angle. We have free episodes that everyone can listen to, and then we have a bonus feed that people pay to listen to.
1: If algorithms are problematic, shall we say, do you think creators, they're still quite dependent on them?
4: Even if you have an established platform, you're still dependent, I think, to market it, to share it, to get, you know, more people interested. You have to kind of correspond in some way to whatever is going to allow it to be shared and not sort of downranked.
1: Do you think Patreon, it's only possible because TikTok, Instagram, YouTube, they've already done the hard work of building that audience for people?
2: That is exactly why we have built Discovery on our platform, is to enable creators not just to deepen their relationships with their fans and monetize those fans, so earn a sustainable income by directly connecting with those fans, also to reach new audiences so that they don't need to rely as much on platforms like Instagram and TikTok.
1: Nate, in November, how do you monetize? How much do you charge? Has that ever changed?
3: I do now 5 different podcasts, all of which are monetized through Patreon, and it's a full-time job for me.
4: We have expanded it for additional content if people want to, you know, sort of like shows within shows and additional programs and other kind of features like newsletters, question and answer sessions, things along those lines. We allow people to access that by subscribing to a higher tier. We haven't had any issues with keeping the price the same. The goal is just to, you know, content people like, and hopefully either through some algorithmic upranking or word of mouth that more people will encounter it and want to subscribe.
1: And it also means you don't have to do ads.
4: That's correct.
3: And I think that would really be sort of fatal to our brand as well if we had to think about what sponsors might like or not like.
1: Paige, let's talk about AI, because it makes it easier to create content, right?
2: AI does make it much easier for creators to produce media. It lowers the barrier for entry. And we have heard from creators that they are amazed at the capabilities that it provides, both in terms of expanding how they create, but also automating aspects of running their business that had previously presented manual overhead in the past. Jack Conti, our CEO, released a video on Patreon in March where he talks about just this, but also furious that AI has not compensated creators for their work. We are on the forefront of ensuring that we fix this. We figure out a way for creators to get compensated for models that train on their work, as well as get credit when their work is used for training purposes, and that creators have an opportunity to provide consent, opt-in or opt-out. We are not Wurislav robust form remix.
1: Yeah, just essentially, so there's have argued and have witnessed that AI is using their content to train, or they've seen it somewhere else in some other way.
2: We have prevented media on our platform from being used for AI training purposes since 2023, starting with OpenAI and expanding to additional AI companies. So no, we do not allow AI models to train on creative work on Patreon.
1: NetNovember, what do you guys feel about that? Do you use AI in your job, and are you worried about it?
3: Absolutely not, in terms of using it. And I think there are a few reasons why. I have a very simple model of humor, which is just that you create an expectation and then you subvert that expectation. And one of the things that I found is there was this sort of period of evolution which AI has now reached, where it's too unpredictable to be useful, but it's too predictable to be funny. I think there's also this feeling that because of these ethical concerns, because it uses stolen data, and because more than that, all of that data is going to like a small handful of companies with some very strange kind of utopian visions of the future, that we would be against using it on a sort of moral basis. I think our fans would be disappointed if we ever did. And more than that, I just think that it doesn't work very well.
1: Paige, I just want to ask you about subscriptions. People talk about subscription fatigue. You've already got people paying for Netflix, Spotify, Disney. How much room is left?
2: Patreon has evolved into so much more than a subscription platform. You are right that that is how we started. But today on Patreon, we have one-time payments. 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
1: Patreon takes a percentage of the creator income. Would you ever be worried that they build a level of communication or rapport with their subscribers that they say, oh, I don't need Patreon anymore?
2: As fans, we go through what we call the fan engagement funnel, which means get introduced to a creator, explore the creator's media, deepen their connection to the creator, start engaging with other fans of that creator, then they become more willing to pay.
1: That was Patreon's Chief Operating Officer, Paige Fitzgerald, finishing that conversation. Now, finally, one of the biggest gaming launches in the world is starting before the game is even out. Pre-orders for Grand Theft Auto 6 are opening around the world from midnight local time.
5: I'm here for Lucia Caminos. She's supposed to be getting out.
6: What's your name?
5: Jason Duvall.
6: I think you heard before.
5: You might have.
1: There you go. But the game itself will not be released until November. The standard edition, $79.99 in the US, with a premium version at $99.99. Noticed something else too. The so-called physical edition will not actually contain a disc. Instead, buyers download code instead. As a freelance journalist who's covering... Hello, thanks for joining us.
7: Hi, Leanne. Thanks for having me.
1: Well, get me up to speed here. Why doing such a huge launch for pre-orders?
7: So pre-orders are quite common now for big launches like this, for what we call AAA launches, so your Call of Duties and that sort of thing. And it typically it sort of started as a way for people to secure their orders back in sort of the days where you would only be able to get physical launches, where you'd have to queue up at midnight to make sure that you got your copy. And now it's just sort of a case of, I guess, peace of mind, but it also allows the companies to sort of prepare and know just how much interest there actually is. And there's a lot of interest in this.
1: Yeah, clearly. And GTA 5 came out back in 2013 and it went on to make billions. So how much expectation is sitting on this one?
7: there's a huge amount of

0: British. And so, like you said, GTSF, like, just to put in perspective how massive, it's the most commercial media product, not video game, in history. So if Avatar is the highest grossing film of all time at $2.9 billion, GTA 5 and its online counterpart have grossed between $8 and $10 billion. So it's, sorry, Avatar was $2.9 billion and it was $8 to $10 billion. So that's several times over. It's absolutely massive. So the expectation on this is huge, which is why they've been able to, you know, keep people stewing for 13 years to sort of increase the hype. But it also means that for them, that expectation creates a very difficult bar to meet. But they've always been known to sort of take the time to perfect their product. And that's sort of what we're hoping for here.
1: Well, Vic, the price is quite interesting. $80 for the standard edition. Is that expensive by gaming standards?
0: So the average game now is about 60 to 70, 70 being sort of, again, those AAA, your Call of Duties, your games from big studios. So $80, we haven't seen very much before. The only game that has done it somewhat successfully was Nintendo when they released Mario Kart World alongside their Switch 2 last year. And Microsoft tried to do it previously and then rolled back because there was such backlash. It seems to have gone down quite well this time because people were expecting this game to cost around $100 and that probably they could have charged that because the interest is so high. But it will probably push the industry, you know, maybe about $10, $20 more and pave the way for other big studios to start charging that little bit more for their games.
1: So essentially it's setting a new price standard for these blockbusters games, especially if it's taken them 13 years to get here.
0: Yeah, absolutely. And the parent company of Rockstar Games, who develops this, they've done this before. They did it with NBA 2K21, the basketball game, where they set that $70 standard that we now use and everyone followed suit. So it's likely that that will happen again sort of this time.
1: Mm-hmm. Vic, have you pre-ordered?
0: I haven't yet. Our pre-orders go live at midnight in the UK time, so we're not quite there yet.
1: Not quite there yet, but we're not too far off. A couple more minutes to go. Vic Hood, freelance journalist, thank you so much for joining us and giving us all up to speed on GTA. And that is it from World Business Report from the BBC World Service. I'm Leanna Byrne. Thanks so much for listening.

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1: For decades, science believed our closest animal relatives could help us better understand ourselves. 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We ask, we may have the need, but do we have the right?
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2: Viruses. They're tiny, found everywhere, and have a bad reputation. But what if I told you that a subset known as phages are literal lifesavers? As resistance to antibiotics threatens millions of lives, could phages help us out?
0: This is the BBC World Service, the world's radio station.
3: Hello. I'm Misha Glenny, and after the news from the BBC World Service, in our time, the Code of Hammurabi. Almost 4,000 years ago, the Babylonian king Hammurabi had his laws carved into a tall stone pillar for all his subjects to see. Rules like an eye for an eye, how to handle divorce, witchcraft, false accusations, and much more. This code of laws was copied and shared for the next millennium, and today both the code and Hammurabi himself are commemorated in galleries and courts across the world. We'll be hearing from my guests Francis Reynolds, Selina Wisnam, and Martin Worthington what this legal code tells us about ancient Babylonian society and why the punishment and

0: During the recent conflict, Iran repeatedly attacked U.S. military installations in neighboring states across the Middle East. Speaking in Kuwait, he was seeking to reassure allies who view a proposed peace deal with Iran as too soft.
1: We have troop presence in these countries. We have assets in these countries. The security insurance lie in the fact that these, we don't even have to talk about that because they know it's true. They know we've been there with them and they've been there with us. We have people there, we have people on the ground constantly working with them. We have air defenses embedded with them. We have aircraft in these countries. I didn't sense any doubts about our security assurances because they're real. They're not promises, they're actual.
0: President Trump has had a fiery closed-door meeting with Republicans in the U.S. Senate where he confronted them over a vote on Tuesday when four Republicans had joined Democrats in rebuking him over the Iran war. This comes as the Trump administration is asking Congress for an extra $88 billion for the war effort. Several Republicans said Mr. Trump had engaged in a shouting match with the outgoing Republican Senator Bill Cassidy. Zimbabwe's Senate has overwhelmingly approved a bill that will allow President Emmerson Mnangagwa to stay in office until 2030. Details from Alice Attlee.
2: As well as extending the presidential term by 2 years, the bill includes provision for him to be elected by parliament rather than by direct popular vote. Supporters of the constitutional amendment say it will strengthen accountability and foster political stability. Opponents say it's just a blatant ruse by the president to hold on to power. An attempt by a former MP and a group of Liberation War veterans to block the bill was rejected by the Constitutional Court last week.
0: An unprecedented heat wave affecting much of Western Europe has seen a series of all-time temperature highs. France experienced its hottest day ever. New heat records for June have also been set in Britain and Spain. Guy Hedgeco is in Madrid.
3: Some of the heat has eased off slightly, but it's still extremely hot. 39 Celsius here in Madrid. And very unusually, the north of the country is seeing the worst of the heat today. The Basque Country is one of the only areas which is currently on red alert. It's expected to see temperatures in excess of 40 Celsius today. That's extremely unusual in that part of the country at any time during the summer, let alone this early before the end of June.
0: Red alerts are also in place in Italy, Switzerland and Luxembourg. Effects are being worsened by infrastructure ill-designed to cope with such high temperatures. World News from the BBC. Malaysia is in the midst of what's been described as a durian tsunami, as bumper harvests of the pungent fruit have led to a huge oversupply. Prices have tumbled dramatically, with some premium varieties falling from about $22 a kilo to just $2. Jacob Evans has more.
4: When cracked open, the thick, green, spiky shell of a durian gives way to yellow segments, which are smooth and rich and very smelly. It's so odorous, in fact, that in some parts of Asia, the durian is totally banned from public spaces. Nonetheless, global demand for the so-called king of fruits has skyrocketed in recent years as a luxurious delicacy. But for now, and for the next few months, that image is no more on the streets of Malaysia. Alongside extra fruitful harvests, some produce have not met export requirements, particularly for China. It's meant more and more Malaysians can now afford to indulge in the distinctive fruit.
0: An international research team has detected different dialects in sperm whales on separate sides of the Mediterranean. Using 2 decades' worth of recordings from underwater microphones, they showed that whales living in the eastern Mediterranean off Greece had developed a faster version of the vocal dialect used by animals in the western basin around the Balearic Islands. The researchers say the rhythm pattern of clicks is used to form social structures and help the mammals to cooperate. At the Football World Cup, 5-time champions Brazil are 2-0 up at half-time against Scotland. Vinicius Jr. scored both. The first came after a defensive error. The other Group C match between already eliminated Haiti and Morocco is turning into a thriller. It's 2-2 at half-time, with Morocco twice having to equalise against the spirited Haitians. Earlier, Switzerland beat co-hosts Canada 2-1 in Vancouver. Both teams qualify for the knockout phase. BBC News.
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0: In history, religion, culture, science, and philosophy. On this episode, we explore the Code of Hammurabi. Almost 4,000 years ago, Hammurabi, the king of Babylon, had his laws carved into a black basalt pillar for all to see. Hammurabi handed down just under 300 of these laws, rules for ancient Mesopotamian society on how to handle divorce, witchcraft, or false accusations, and punishments for breaking those rules, like an eye for an eye, a tooth for a tooth. These laws were so impressive that they were copied, shared, and studied for the next millennium. Since what we now know as the Code of Hammurabi re-emerged last century, the ancient King Hammurabi's reputation as a lawgiver has been celebrated as a symbol of the urge for justice. His famous law code has been displayed in the Louvre Museum in France, and Hammurabi has been commemorated in the United States government's Capitol building and in the International Court of Justice. With me to discuss the Code of Hammurabi are Francis Reynolds, Shillitoe Fellow and Associate Professor of Assyriology at the University of Oxford and Senior Research Fellow at the Queen's College, Selina Wisnam, Lecturer in the Heritage of the Middle East at the University of Leicester, and Martin Worthington, Professor in Middle Eastern Studies at Trinity College, Dublin. Martin, what can you tell us about the man Hammurabi?
1: Hammurabi was very lucky in many respects. For a start, he was a thug, a conqueror, and one of these people who hoovered up smaller kingdoms than his own. It didn't last very long, but in his lifetime, he had a reign of 43 years, and he made it big. He was remembered for a long time in Mesopotamian history, and then he got even luckier when he was remembered in modernity, because as you said, in 1901 they found his law code and dug it up and everybody got very excited about it. So Hammurabi was an Amorite. We're talking about ancient Iraq, and in particular, somewhere near modern Baghdad, around the city of Babylon. Hammurabi was a Sharrum Dannum Sharbabilim, a mighty king, a king of Babylon. And that was the base from which he hoovered up the other kingdoms, Mari, Eshnunna, Larsa, and various other places. He had a family life, he had successors, and he had a massive palace which hasn't been excavated, but he was responsible for letters issued in his name, which we can access, legal records written at the time of his rule. So he's a fascinating figure from the ancient Middle East.
0: And when was he ruling exactly?
1: Around about 1750 BC.
0: So, what about Mesopotamia, the area where Babylonia was located, certainly? How big is Mesopotamia and how much of it does he control?
1: Mesopotamia means the land between the rivers in Greek, and it's often referred to as the cradle of civilization. Writing was probably invented there, cities were born there, nation-states came into being there. So Mesopotamia has a huge role in human history. We know a lot about it thanks to cuneiform tablets inscribed in the cuneiform script, from about 3000 to roughly the year zero. That's 3000 years of human history. It has the Sumerians, the Babylonians, the Assyrians, and they intersect with all sorts of histories at different times. The Assyrians conquered Egypt. The Babylonians

0: It's still got a beautiful natural curve from the shape of the rock it was carved from. It's very impressive. It makes the viewer feel quite small, which I'm sure was the intention of the people who made it. On the top, there's actually a relief picture of King Hammurabi facing the sun god Shamash. Shamash is seated on a throne with sun rays coming out of his shoulders, and he holds out to the king a coiled measuring line and a rod, symbols of royal authority. The kings were the gods' architects. They fixed weights and measures. Hammurabi is standing before Shamash on the left in a gesture of prayer. Then below those two figures, the most beautifully carved cuneiform inscription on the stele, the front and the back. The signs are in an archaizing script. They're beautifully cut. So the monument is an impressive combination of both image and text.
1: Yes, I have to confess, I was in Paris on a work trip last week and I took a couple of hours off to go and see the stele, as I gather it's pronounced, the stele and the Code of Hammurabi. And it's quite astonishing how clear the cuneiform script is and the image that you described. I mean, how has it survived for 4,000 years?
0: Well, I mean, it had an eventful history because it was actually looted by the Elamites in the late 2nd millennium BC and carried off to the city of Susa in modern-day Iran. And then, as Martin mentioned, it was excavated there in the early 20th century. But the stone is incredibly hard-wearing, and these are carved signs rather than signs on a clay tablet. Having said that, the Elamites did erase part of the front, presumably to put an inscription there in there, but nothing was ever written.
1: Now, we have the laws themselves, almost 300 of them, but before that, there's the prologue. Tell us a bit about what the prologue is and its significance.
0: So the prologue is the first part of the text that you start reading. So you start off right underneath Shamash's throne at the top. And it tells us how the gods Anu and Enlil, the most powerful gods in Mesopotamia in this context, basically promoted the god Marduk and the city of the god Marduk, which was Babylon. And given the promotion of Babylon, the gods also then promoted Hammurabi as Babylon's king. So he was basically tasked with ensuring that justice was done in the land, that the strong didn't oppress the weak, that evil and wickedness was banished. And Marduk himself basically is a parallel to the king. Now, we also hear in the prologue about Hammurabi's conquests, effectively. It's presented as him caring for temples of the gods in different cities, but it also conveys the extent of the territory he controlled, all the way from southeastern Syria right down to the Gulf and up into the Assyrian heartland in the northeast. And then it basically leads beautifully into the laws. It's written in the first person. Hammurabi's talking himself in this text. And it just says, you know, Marduk now instructed me to make sure that my people should thrive and there's justice in the land. And then it says, at that time, and then you move into Law 1.
1: So the prologue is essentially the god saying, this is the man, and you should listen to what he's saying.
0: Absolutely. He has absolute 100% divine authority, and particularly as a king of justice.
1: Selina Wisnam, as well as Hammurabi, the gods have featured throughout the epilogue and the prologue. Can you tell us a bit about the Babylonian gods?
2: Well, there's a pantheon of gods that they worship, a little bit like in the Greek and Roman sense. Different gods are responsible for different things. There is a goddess of war, a sun god, who is the god of justice, here depicted on the stele. And importantly, there are city gods. So Marduk is the patron of the city of Babylon, and the power of Marduk really expresses the power of the city itself. And in the prologue, when they mention that the gods have chosen Marduk to be ruler of all peoples in the lands, that is a justification for all of Hammurabi's wars. It's legitimised by right there by saying that this is a divinely ordained thing. In the epilogue, the gods then are called upon for each of their functions to curse anyone who would erase Hammurabi's name, each according to their own special ability. So they are at the beginning and at the end encompassing everything.
1: I see. So that means that if people subsequently tried to adopt the code and call it their own, then they would be visited by the wrath of the gods.
2: Yes, had the Elamites filled in that erased inscription with their own, then they would have had Hammurabi's gods to contend with.
1: And what about the language of the code? I mean, what was literacy like at the time? How easy would it have been for people to read?

0: Well, the code says on it that let any wronged man who has a lawsuit come before my code and read it and see his case there and let his mind be at rest, knowing that Hammurabi, king of justice, has it all in hand, as it were. But actually, not very many people would have been able to read this. First of all, as Fran mentioned, the signs are written in a very old-fashioned script, and they're also written at 90 degrees rotation. So you'd have to turn your head to look at it, which would be quite awkward, considering how tall it is also. So it's not really possible to read it all. But that said, the fact that there is so much text on this monument still makes a point. Because if you know Hammurabi is king of justice, and there would also have been a statue in front of the sealer with him in that role probably as well, then you see how much text there is, you see how many laws there are, and that in itself tells you that justice is something that is really valued and emphasised here.
1: One thing that struck me when I saw it in the Louvre was that you have Shamash, the god, and Hammurabi in prayer, but they seem to be on the same level. Was this Hammurabi trying to suggest that, you know, he was almost equal to the gods?
0: Yes, it's a very daring depiction, actually, because even when they're looking at each other eye to eye, but Hammurabi's gaze is slightly above that of Shamash, so he's actually even looking slightly down at the god. The god is seated, they're almost the same height, but Shamash is still a little bit higher, but to portray himself as almost the same size as a god is really quite something. And there's also nobody else there in the scene. Usually, kings would depict other supernatural beings around them. They might have an altar between them and the god, but there is absolutely nothing coming between Hammurabi and Shamash himself, which is a really remarkable way of showing that he is close to the gods.
1: Thanks very much, Selina. Well, let's go on, Martin, to the code itself after the prologue, the almost 300 laws ranging from domestic disputes, theft, adultery, murder, and how to manage your fields. Did this legal system function in practice in a way that we would recognise?
2: One of the big debates about the law code is the extent to which it was actually a law code that got followed in practice versus an abstract set of declarations, and what the relation was between this written document and the practice of law. Now, on some points, it's our only source, but it is not the only source that we have for the study of ancient Mesopotamian law. So there are, in fact, contracts and legal documents issued by the parties in front of a judge. We have letters talking about it. There are some quite remarkable ones. There's one by a contemporary of Hammurabi that says, because he has thrown the young boy into the fire, you should throw him into the kiln. Ana utunim idia. So this is a king issuing a judgment on a topic whose background we don't know. Now, the whole system of law, discussions of it, you'll notice, often tend to be one source thick, as it were. So people make a point, and then they say, and here's the one piece of evidence we have for this point, and we're waiting for more evidence to emerge. But there were judges who weren't necessarily full-time judges. They could be governors or administrators. So you'd have a plaintiff who had a problem. You'd go before the judges, who would decide whether to take it forward. Then the two sides would go and present their evidence, and the judges would adjudicate, and ultimately you could appeal to the king. There were all sorts of what to modern students look like cool refinements, but to the lives of these people could have been terrifying experiences, like the river ordeal. There was also the whole business of swearing an oath. Now, because Mesopotamia was a society in which gods were taken very seriously, it looks like swearing an oath was a very serious thing to do. And there's one document published by Edzard in 1970 where somebody actually refused an oath in front of the gods.
1: Can you just describe to us the river ordeal that you mentioned?
2: The river ordeal, well, if you go to Hammurabi Law 2 that talks about witchcraft, if someone accuses someone else of witchcraft, what do you do? It's very hard to prove or disprove. And so you go to the river and it says, Nar or Id Ishalli Amma, they shall go into the river. And then if the river Utebibashu clears him and Ishtalmam, he comes out healthily, then all is fine. But if the river either drowns him or says that he's guilty, then he'll be put to death. Now, what this means in practice is known to some extent from letters from the city of Mari. Mari was one of those kingdoms Hammurabi hoovered up. And very conveniently, his destruction of the royal palace fossilised the archives for all time. So now we can go and read all these thousands of letters about social history and everybody saying how awful Hammurabi is and he was an enemy. And there are several Mari letters that talk about the river ordeal, so it looks like maybe you had to carry a millstone to make the crossing more difficult. And there would have been witnesses, but it's better than medieval England.
1: So basically, if you survive

0: survive, you're innocent.
1: It's better than medieval England, which was if you survived, you were guilty, like the whole business of ducking the poor ladies called witches. But in Mesopotamia, if you survive, you're more or less innocent, yes.
0: Right, despite the fact that you're having to swim with a millstone around your neck, which must have been pretty challenging. I'm interested in the number of laws I read about agriculture and about cultivators. Was this because, well, I presume for Hammurabi, successful agriculture was the economic basis of his power?
1: It's very interesting. The law code doesn't say everything that you'd expect a comprehensive law code to say. Legally minded friends tell me that even today in Britain, there isn't a law that says that murder is illegal. There are a load of judicial cases that take that for granted and make that into law, but there isn't actually an original statute that says that. So Hammurabi himself doesn't say that murder is illegal, but he implies it in various ways. And he goes and covers all the various parts of society, so adoption, inheritance, accidents, grievous bodily harm, and of course agriculture, which, as you say, was the mainstay of life in ancient Mesopotamia, apart from military conquest. And one thing I really like about the agricultural laws is that a lot of the things are kind of obvious. You know, okay, if a physician performs an operation on someone badly, then they'll be punished. Well, I get that. That's kind of obvious. But for example, supposing I rent a field from you, and then the weather god comes and blows away all my crop or all the seeds I've planted. Well, whose problem is that? And that's not so obvious. That's where the cultural construction of law comes in. And actually, in this particular case, the code says that the person who rented the field will bear the problem, not the owner. But these are the kind of things that people had to engage with.
0: Fran Reynolds, there's something striking about the way the laws are set out. They all begin with if, or most of them begin with if this happens, then this will be the consequence. Do we know why they follow that set pattern?
2: Well, it's an interesting phenomenon because it's a very common type of construction in Mesopotamia. So we find huge recordings, lists of omens, which are phrased in exactly the same way. You know, if Mars is red, there will be a war. All sorts of omens about the natural world, also medical omens. So in a sense, the interest here is in the connection between the event and then the consequence. So in a legal situation, you can see how, you know, if this offence takes place, this will be the punishment. But the idea is also that the gods are actually responsible for all these connections between cause and outcome. So when we think about the huge body of omen literature of Mesopotamia, which is vast, the idea is that anything that happens in the natural world or in human activity is actually a message from the gods. It's just a question of whether you can understand what the message is telling you or not. Now, of course, omens could be something that just happens. I mean, we can also say if a black cat crosses your path, you'll be lucky. You know, you haven't orchestrated the cat to be in position. It just happens naturally. But also, of course, you can deliberately generate an omen. So, for example, they practiced extrapolacy, actually looking at the innards of sacrificed sheep, particularly the liver, and they could also incubate dreams. So either an omen could happen spontaneously or it could be generated. Now, particularly, they were interested in looking at the night sky. So by looking at heavenly bodies and what they were doing or were perceived to be doing, this was a rich source of information about the future. So, for example, if the moon went dark in the sign of the lion, which is our Leo, because most of the constellations we talk about are actually Babylonian in origin, if that happens, then a king will die and lions will go wild. So you can see there's a nice connection between the lion constellation and then the outcome of these lions being on the rampage.
0: Selina, who interpreted the omens?
3: Well, you had to be very highly trained to understand this. This is a very academic pursuit because you can have up to 10,000 possibilities just to understand the omens of a sacrificial animal alone, to understand what all these little signs on the liver are meaning. They're people who I like to call them sort of divine translators. As Fran said, these are messages from the gods that people are reading, and you have to understand the logic and the special codes that the gods are speaking in order to do that. So the kings would employ a lot of these diviners to help him make all kinds of decisions, whether to go to war, which advisors he should trust, and so on.
0: So was the reading of omens and the messages essentially an elite phenomenon, or was everyone, ordinary people, looking for omens every day as well?
3: It all depends on how much money you have, what options are available to you, right? So, I mean, sacrificing a sheep is something that costs quite a lot of money, but you can also sacrifice a pigeon or a dove if you have less money. If you can't afford a pigeon, then you can also just pour flour out and watch how the cracks appear in the piles of flour that are being made.
0: To get back to the laws themselves, we have perhaps one of the most famous one is an eye for an eye. I think they also have a separate law for teeth as well. Yes. Does this principle of equivalence apply throughout the code, i.e. the punishment equals the crime or fits the crime each time?
3: It often appears, but not always. And not always in the way that we would expect. So, yes, if a man blinds the eye of another man, then he himself will be blinded. But that only applies if they are both of the upper class. If a man blinds the eye of an ordinary man, an upper class man blinding the eye of an ordinary man, then he has to pay a fine. And if he blinds the eye of a slave, then he has to pay an amount of money which equates to half the slave's value. So it entirely depends on the status of the people involved. In the case of crimes which result in some kind of financial loss, it often is pay up for the damage. So if you cut down your neighbour's date palm, then you have to pay to make up for it. But there are also lots of deterrents involved. So, for example, if you steal an ox from an ordinary person, you have to pay 10 times its value to deter people from doing that. But if you steal from the palace, you have to pay 30 times its value. If you can't afford to pay the fine at all, then you're killed. And if you steal anything at all from a temple, you're also killed, because stealing from the gods is the worst thing of all. So there are quite a few punishments in the code which are very harsh. Death is prescribed quite a lot of times for things like, well, burglary, sheltering criminals, helping slaves escape, adultery, rape, all kinds of things. So there are different ways that these equivalences play out, depending on the scenario.
0: Fran, Selina mentioned the different strata of society. What does the code tell us about social stratification in Hammurabi's time?
2: No, well, Selina's absolutely right, and you can see this clear gradation depending on the social status of either the person who commits the offence or the person who is the victim of the crime. So there are three main categories. There's the Akkadian